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1: He knew how many people, even tough guys, fainted when they got a shot. Mamdani responded with, I gotcha. New York City Health Commissioner Dr. Alistair Martin then administered the shots to both men. The state health department recommends annual flu shots for all New Yorkers 6 months and older.
2: The merged Paramount and Warner Brothers Discovery Company will go by the name Skydance. Paramount CEO David Ellison says the name will become official once that merger is finalized. News and analysis at townhall.com. A surprise shutdown of what had been a growing New York City-based cookie company.
3: Cookie chain Chip City shut down all its stores in NYC, New Jersey, and Texas this week and did so without saying a word. Hundreds of its former cookie makers are out of work. The company confirmed its shutdown in a statement Friday, blaming, quote, significant macroeconomic headwinds. Former customers translated that as pricey cookies in the 2026 economy. Chip City was founded in Queens. Its reputation and expansion helped in large part by social media. In New York, I'm Andrew Whitman.
2: Netflix users will soon be able to watch selections from Disney's library. Disney has struck a deal with Netflix to license some of its movies and TV shows to the streaming platform. Disney will use that deal to help promote upcoming seasons of shows and theatrical releases. More on these stories at townhall.com.
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13: 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That was Bob Livingston, a former congressman and also author of the new book, The Rainbow Chaser, the man who gambled for success and broke even. We'll talk in depth with Bob about his book during today's program. Also, later on, Patrick Tibbetts from Hillsdale's English Department joins us. We'll talk about the work and life of English poet Edmund Spenser. First, we're joined now by Bob Livingston. He is a founding partner of the Livingston Group, but also a former Republican congressman from Louisiana, serving 12 terms in the House. He's the author of The Windmill Chaser, Triumphs and Less in American Politics, and also author of the new book, The Rainbow Chaser, The Man Who Gambled for Success and Broke Even. Bob, thanks so much for joining us.
11: God, you're great to have me. Thank you very much.
13: Appreciate you coming on to talk about the book today. You have had a varied and interesting career, several different sides in Washington, prosecutor, member of Congress, of course, running the Livingston Group. How did seeing government from different vantage points and different angles perhaps shape your understanding about

0: how Washington really works.
1: Well, Washington is an evolving entity, I'll tell you. It's a lot different today than when I was in Congress. Back then, I left Congress, what, 27, 28 years ago, after 22 years of service. And as you said, 6 years as a prosecutor and a couple of years in the Navy. All of that said, Washington was a place where Republicans and Democrats could actually talk to each other and they could actually get stuff done. Today, it's tough for even members of the same party to talk to each other, and they sure don't cross the line and negotiate. And that's really been a breakdown in the system. I'm hoping that that changes soon.
0: You described this new book, The Rainbow Chaser, as one you didn't intend to write. You had written another memoir called The Windmill Chaser. So what happened to change your mind?
1: The Windmill Chaser was basically a memoir of a pretty good career. I'm now 83 years old. I wrote it 5 or 6 years ago, and it was just a recap of everything that I'd done, and kind of in a fun sense. I think it was it's fairly funny. We had a lot of great stories, and I didn't think I was going to write a book again. Then along came 2023, and I got a knock on the door from a couple of FBI agents, and they came to my home. My wife and I were there, and they wanted to interview me about an incident in 2018 when I represented a lady by the name of Julia Tymoshenko, who had run for president in Ukraine against Zelensky, who's the president now. Obviously, he beat her. But our role was simply to show her around Washington and get her educated so that she could be a viable candidate against Zelensky during her presidential race in Ukraine. We did it. We complied with the law. We had represented foreign clients for some 26 years at the time. We knew that under the law, you have to report everything constantly and all the people that you meet on behalf of the foreign client. Mm-hmm. And we did that. And we never took a client, of course, that was adverse to the U.S. interests. But we did that. And 5 years later, this knock on the door had these two people come in. We've always talked with the FBI in the past about background on various things. And so it was no surprise. They interviewed me for 2 hours. And at the end, the lady FBI agent stood up and said, "Well, thank you for your service, sir." And the guy with her handed me a subpoena that almost destroyed my life. It was a subpoena for the activities around Julia Tymoshenko, saying that we had violated the law, Foreign Agents Registration Act, and that they wanted to have all of our hard documents, all of our paper, all of our computers, all of our phone records and so forth, and that they were going to do everything they could to charge me, to convict me, and to put me in jail. And that's not just me, just my employees. Also, right. It would have destroyed my business.
0: Bob Livingston with us. His book is The Rainbow Chaser. Bob, this has to be a surprise to you, a shock, that this sort of thing is happening to you, your friends, your associates, your business. What's your reaction?
1: That was a shock, Scott. And I frankly knew when I called them a day later with my wife right at my side, said, "Are we a target? I've never done this before." "Oh, yeah, we told you that we were coming after you." Well, they actually didn't in the interview, but uh-huh. They did then. And I knew that it was very serious. We had to hire lawyers. We hired very expensive lawyers, but they were very effective. Had that news ever leaked out, my business of 27 years would have collapsed. Obviously, I would have been personally charged. My reputation would have been ruined after 80 years of service. And the business, all my employees would have been fired. And I had potentially could have been tried, convicted, and sent to prison. Mm-hmm. We won the case. We didn't just win the case. We filed an 88-page brief after. Well, it was 20 months of hell and mm-hmm. torture, thinking they were kind of coming after us at any time. But we filed an 88-page with the Justice Department after a little over a year, and we never heard another word for the next 6 months when the statute of limitations ran out. We called them at that end, just before President Trump was elected the second time. We said, "What are you going to do with this case?" And they said, "Oh, never mind. And that cost me a fortune, but I kept my business. I kept my reputation. I wasn't charged. And Scott, I am here to tell you that what my book says is I was one of the lucky ones.
0: Yeah. Bob Livingston with us. His book is The Rainbow Chaser, The Man Who Gambled for Success and Broke Even. It says right there on the cover, Fighting Abuses of Power, Weaponized Lawfare, and the Tyranny of the Deep State. That's a lot of what the book is about, and we'll continue that in our conversation. You reference this, but I want to go back. One of the striking things about the story is the collateral damage and the potential collateral damage that you describe. So not just to yourself, but family, company, employees. What did this whole experience teach you that perhaps you didn't know or realize about the enormous power of the government once an investigation begins?
1: Well, that's really the essence of the book. When I was a prosecutor for 6 years, it never would have occurred to me to go after somebody for political or personal reasons. We investigated cases. If the case warranted to go after a person who had violated the law, we did it. But in this case, this was surely political. It was absolutely political by the Joe Biden, Merrick Garland Justice Department, who was coming at me and trying to destroy me because we had not violated the law. We had done everything according to the law. We knew it. I knew I was innocent, and I wasn't going to do what some of these guys were trying to make me do, is step down, plead guilty, destroy my practice, and so forth. I fought it. I fought it to the end. But what it did was waken me up to all of the other people, both very, very high and significant and wealthy and important, like President Trump himself.
0: Right.
1: They tried to destroy Trump. They tried to destroy his family, his businesses, and everything. And they went after him probably as hard as they've gone after anybody. But he beat him because he had the resources to stand up against them. I beat him because my firm stuck with me for a while. I lost two partners, and one of my employees actually died of a heart attack in the process. We did beat them. But I list in my book a series of people who were not so lucky and who had their lives destroyed, even in situations where the cases had no merit whatsoever. And so it told me that the government can come after you and you don't have any recourse, no matter how innocent you are. If you have an errant evil prosecutor or a evil investigator, FBI or otherwise, who comes at you for personal or political reasons, you got to defend yourself or else you're in great trouble.
0: That's former Congressman Bob Livingston. His new book, The Rainbow Chaser. We'll come back with more. I'm Scott Bertram. 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
4: 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This is 101.1, The Answer, where Little Rock comes to talk. Start your morning with a voice you know and trust. Dave Elswick, bringing you the issues that matter to Arkansas, the news behind the headlines, and conversations you won't hear anywhere else. Then, in the afternoon, stay informed and fired up with Doc Washburn, breaking down the biggest stories of the day and what they mean for you. And all day long, hear from some of the biggest voices in talk radio. CNN's Scott Jennings, Mike Gallagher, and Larry Elder, bringing you sharp insight, lively debate, and the perspective you've been looking for. 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
0: We're back on the Radio Free Hillsdale Hour. I'm Scott Bertram. Bob Livingston is with us. He is a former member of the U.S. House of Representatives. His book, The Rainbow Chaser, The Man Who Gambled for Success and Broke Even.
9: Bob, the book looks at a number of cases, including Dan Rostenkowski from my neck of the woods. I grew up in the Chicago area. Ted Stevens in Alaska, Scooter Libby, Donald Trump, as you mentioned, January 6th defendants, others. Do you find a common thread that you see running through those cases?
1: Yeah, I really did. Let me just give a couple of examples. One is Governor Bob McDonnell of Virginia.
9: Yeah.
1: Now, Virginia can only allow you to serve one term. So he served one term. He was popular with Republicans and Democrats alike. Everybody liked him. Everybody thought he did a great job. 2 weeks after he left the governor's office, that guy, Jack Smith, who went after the president, who pursued far too many other people, like my good friend Jeff Fortenberry of Nebraska, who had his life ruined when he had to retire from Congress and fight charges that were totally bogus. But Bob McDonnell had not done anything wrong, but they charged him with having taken gifts in violation of Virginia law. As soon as he was indicted, he had to get counsel. He had to go to trial. He lost his marriage because in the process. He was tried. He was convicted. He went to appeal. He was the appeal conviction was upheld. He went to the Supreme Court over a process of 8 years, and he went to the Supreme Court, and unanimously the Supreme Court ruled that there had never been a Virginia law that made him do anything illegally in the first place, that he had only acted in compliance with the law. They threw out the case, a unanimous Supreme Court. It cost him something like almost $30 million in attorney's fees. His life was ruined. His reputation was destroyed. He had been on a candidate to be President Bush's attorney general or even a vice presidential candidate. He was a wonderful candidate, but that guy, Jack Smith, with the Biden Garland Justice Department just arbitrarily picked him out and ruined his life.
0: You were a prosecutor. There's a lot of time in the book spent to this idea of prosecutorial discretion. How much power should prosecutors have? Are there safeguards necessary to be installed when that power is abused?
1: Yeah, Scott, thank you. I am a total believer in law enforcement. I believe anybody who really substantively violated the law should be prosecuted to the full extent of the law. And that doesn't bother me. But when a prosecutor or an investigator arbitrarily picks out a person without evidence and without probable cause, but solely because of who they were, in effect, they are doing something that during the Joseph Stalin era of the Soviet Union, a guy named Leventi Beria, who was the chief prosecutor and persecutor under Stalin, said, show me the man and I'll show you the crime. In other words, they could pick out anybody and make a crime out of them. And in this case, people like Jack Smith and other people in the Biden Justice Department and others, not just by the Joe Biden time, throughout the history of the earth, wherever people have undue power over innocent individuals, they can destroy them. And this is it's called lawfare, and it should be abolished. And so my rule is, it is in the book, and I hope that Congress will adopt it, where a prosecutor goes after a person without evidence or probable cause, but just because of who they are, that prosecutor, that investigator should be investigated, and if the evidence is there, prosecuted and put in prison.
0: Now, you write about a number of cases in the book, even those involving Hillary Clinton and Alvin Bragg, Fannie Willis, examples of what you call lawfare and its dark practitioners. At the beginning of our conversation, you noted the change in Washington over your years. Do you think that change has contributed to making the legal system such a more central battlefield?
1: I really do. As I said, life was good, and everybody pretty well got along when I was there. I went out at the end of the Clinton presidency, and I have to say, I think Bill Clinton was a pretty good president. He had his own personal issues, which tainted his 8 years in the White House. But Hillary Clinton wanted to be president herself. She was the first lady. She was a senator. She was the Secretary of State. And she was so, in my book, I just say it, she was so lustful for power and money that she changed the system. She was determined to win that presidency when she ran against then Donald Trump. And she created a bogus case both before and after he was in the presidency in the White House. Once he won and he had beaten her, she declared him the illegitimate president. She used the FBI under Comey. She used the CIA under John Brennan. She used the NSA under Clapper. And they used the government operations to go after Donald Trump and destroy him, costing him the first 2 years of investigation during his presidency that went nowhere. That whole Russian delusion thing was all made up. It was all fabricated. Shouldn't have happened in the first place, but it did because she was just determined. She had been determined to be president, and when she wasn't president, she just couldn't forgive him. And in the process, she changed the government operations. The whole thing has gotten meaner. It's gotten now everybody's at everybody's throats, and they're using the process against each other. And when Joe Biden got in, he just kind of stood on the shoulders of Hillary Clinton and Nancy Pelosi, who impeached the president two times for total bogus stuff. And then Joe Biden wasn't content just to go after Donald Trump. He went after every political opponent, every perceived opponent that he had, and he went after Republicans. He went after right-to-lifers. He went after school board parents who went after the school board for illegal activities. Joe Biden refined lawfare to a a fine tooth. That's actually Merrick Garland, because I don't think Joe Biden knew what was going on. I think Merrick Garland, who's a weak and ineffective attorney general who just did anything that he thought would ingratiate himself with a misbegotten president.
9: Yeah. Do you see any indication that things will change in the near future when it comes to the importance and the use of lawfare?
1: I hope that my book will wake people up. I'm really trying to get Congress to pay attention to it. I don't think they've got so many other things that they're not doing it, but it is a major problem. And it has gotten much worse in the last 20 years than it was before. But it's always been with us throughout the history of the world. And it will always be there. People who have power, some will love them, will abuse it and take advantage of innocent folks. I'm trying to mitigate that and make it less of a problem in the United States of America.
9: Bob Livingston, founder and partner of the Livingston Group and longtime Republican congressman from Louisiana, spent 12 terms in the House. His new book, The Rainbow Chaser, The Man Who Gambled for Success and Broke Even. Bob, thanks so much for joining us here on the Radio Free Hillsdale Hour.
1: Thank you, Scott.
9: Up next, Dr. Patrick Tibbetts from Hillsdale's English Department joins us. We'll talk in depth about the life and work of English poet Edmund Spenser. I'm Scott Bertram. This is the Radio Free Hillsdale Hour.
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13: With SRN News, I'm John Scott. The U.S. Supreme Court expected to hear several high-profile cases in its new term. The High Court reconvenes Monday. Among their cases, expected to consider whether laws that ban semi-automatic rifles violate the Second Amendment, as well as the legality of voting laws that require proof of citizenship. In consumer news, more than 4,500 pounds of imported ready-to-eat chicken stew being recalled because the products were not re-inspected after entering the U.S. from South Korea. The chicken products produced on March 30th, they have the Best Buy date of September 29th, 2027. The recall of Sempio Korean Ginseng Chicken Stew Classic. The products sold in Florida, Georgia, Illinois, Maryland, New Jersey, New York, and Pennsylvania. This is SRN News.
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17: Thanks for having me.
0: Talking today about Edmund Spenser, poet. Tell us a little bit about Spenser and what's a typical first reaction when someone encounters his writing?
17: What am I reading? Let me give you a little bit of an example. And if you can picture this, he's writing in the 1580s, you know, his language should look like Shakespeare's, and yet it looks medieval, and it turns out that's quite intentional. He's trying to look medieval, although the vocabulary is much closer to modern English than someone like Chaucer is. So he's opening book one of his great work, his magnum opus, The Faerie Queen, and he starts with an invocation to the muse, as epic poets do, and he says, "Help then, O holy virgin, chief of nine, thy weaker novice, to perform thy will, lay forth out thine everlasting scrine, the antique rolls which there lie hidden still, of fairy knights, and fairest Tanaquil, whom that most noble Briton prince so long sought through the world and suffered so much ill, that I must rue his undeserved wrong. Help thou my weak wit, and sharpen my dull tongue." And we have this kind of dazzling but also deeply confusing swing from this invocation to the classical muses, to fairy knights, to the British, mm-hmm. and then this weak poet who's kind of halting along, trying to draw them all together. And you know, this is, this really carries then all the way through with reading him. The difficulty with Spenser is he's just so wildly syncretistic. He's uh-huh. an allegorical poet. He's a philosophical poet. He's a theological poet. He's a political poet. But then ultimately, he's simply a charming storyteller, right? Once we actually get into Canto One, past the prologue, we have a gentle knight was pricking on the plain. You know, his famous opening lines, this knight on a horse off on an adventure and then swept off on that adventure with him.
0: So what kind of world was he writing in, both politically and culturally?
17: Yeah, so he's writing in the kind of height of the golden age of the Elizabethan rule. So Elizabeth has come to the throne after just a wildly unsettled period in English history. You have Henry VIII, right, and famously his six wives, mm-hmm. which, you know, we tend to focus in on the familial drama, but of course that brings a political drama, right? There's this international relations tied up with who the particular queen is. You're making enemies when you kill a queen or divorce a queen. There are revolutions within England during Henry's reign. He's viewed as a tyrant. And then the boy king, Edward, who is going to bring in this great Protestant rule. And then he dies in his teens, and he's replaced by his very Catholic sister, mm-hmm. Mary Tudor, who marries the King of Spain and makes England a kind of colony of Spain and brings it back into communion with Rome. And then she dies of cancer. They think she's pregnant. It turns out it's a tumor, tragically. So you think you're going to have a Catholic heir.
0: Right.
17: And then Elizabeth comes to the throne, and all of a sudden all the alliances are different, right? You break with Spain. Spain becomes your great enemy. And so there's a sense of political and religious instability, which has its impact on culture, no doubt. Very little great art is produced in England, you can imagine, or at least in London in this period. Mm-hmm. You're trying to survive. What Elizabeth manages to do is reign nearly 50 years with essentially the same set of advisors and ministers, for two great ministers, Burley and Leicester. They die and they're replaced by their sons in their place. There's this stability in her court that leads to a kind of, English expansion economically, politically. You have the Virginia becomes a colony. Because of that, the arts of peace flourish. And you have men like Raleigh, men like Spencer, who have government positions, right? But first and foremost, their first love is poetry. And they serve Elizabeth both as ministers, but also as her poets.
0: Talking with Dr. Patrick Timmis about the poet Edmund Spenser, you mentioned Elizabeth I, and Spenser is often associated with the court of, of Elizabeth. Was he an insider? Was he an outsider? Something in between?
17: Yeah, he's something in between. So he has administrative posts from the crown in Ireland. And, you know, and actually that's a little bit of a blot on his legacy to some degree. C.S. Lewis, who's one of the great Spenser scholars of the 20th century, he laments that the English violent oppressions, the Irish, during Elizabeth's reign seemed to have Spencer's wholehearted support, right? And even his connivance. And that shows up somewhat in his poetry. So he serves her. He's a loyal minister in this way, away from the court, primarily in Ireland. His main link to the Elizabethan court was through, again, his friend Sir Walter Raleigh, her chief courtier in many ways, and a major poet in his own right. In fact, Raleigh will write a poem in praise the fairy queen, kind of presumably, you know, hyping it up to Elizabeth. And Spenser's letter from the author, which introduces the fairy queen, because it is, you know, he knows we're going to say, like, what is this thing?
0: Sure.
17: And so he has a kind of prologue explaining his purpose in the text. It's actually addressed to Sir Walter Raleigh, though intended to be a public letter. And, you know, all this works. Elizabeth is pleased. She gives Spenser a lifelong pension to continue working on his poetry, to continue working on the Fairy Queen. You know, he had published the first three books, receives this pension. He'll publish three more.
0: Mm-hmm.
17: It remains unfinished. He had originally intended to do 12.
0: So let's talk about that, the great work of Spenser, the Fairy Queen. What is this thing, you ask? So what is it about in simple terms for our audience?
17: Yeah, so that's not a simple question, it turns out. But to the extent that one can tie it together, and he seeks to do this in his opening letter, the connecting thread has to be Prince Arthur, the King Arthur of English legend. But before he's become the king, he's imagined as this knight errant, and he has a vision. This beautiful woman who comes to him in the night, and he falls desperately in love with her, and he wakes up and he assumes it was just a dream, except that the grass next to where he was sleeping is pressed down.
0: Mm-hmm.
17: Right. And so he's going to spend, he says, the rest of his life seeking for her. He wants to marry Tanaquil, the fairy queen. While he is on his journeys, he meets a number of knights who have been sent out actually from the court of the fairy queen on missions. So he'll meet Red Cross, the knight Holiness. His story, this is book one of the Fairy Queen, is based on the story of King Sir Gareth from the Arthurian legends, right? This kind of kitchen boy who is going to go out and become a great knight by rescuing the princess. So Red Cross has to go, and Red Cross has to rescue Una, who's the princess of the kingdom of Eden from a great dragon who's oppressing it. And you can start to see where this is going. Mm-hmm. Right? There's a kind of biblical, right, allegorical framework here. But that is also wrapped up in, simply a story of adventure, simply a quest of this knight. And he'll encounter giants and magicians and witches. Way he'll come to the court of Lucifera, the House of Pride, and she's a kind of parody version of Elizabeth, an evil queen. And this is where really interesting, and may to some extent explain why he, you know, has Elizabeth's favor, but he's kept in Ireland, because there in the court of Lucifera, he has this vicious satire of the kind of fawning and flattery and jostling for position that you see at a court.
0: We'll continue with Patrick Timmis from Hillsdale's English Department in a moment as we talk about the life and work of Edmund Spenser. I'm Scott Bertram. This is the Radio Free Hillsdale Hour.
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19: Any deadly thing, it shall not hurt them. They shall lay hands on the sick, and they shall recover. Coming out of the Pentecostal movement, which is a form of evangelical Protestantism, participants wish to feel a close connection to God. Members of these churches have claimed that those who have gotten bitten have handled the snake before it was spiritually ready. Services can also include speaking in tongues and other characteristics of Pentecostal churches. This particular law is rarely truly enforced, so much so that there have been several attempts at shows and documentaries following these churches. Reptiles and snakes are legal to own, and police have said in the past that they will not charge anyone unless a child becomes involved. So, next time you're in Kentucky, be wary of rattlesnakes, lest you have a spiritual experience and find yourself having to pay for it. This has been Megan Pidcock on Letter of the Law. If you want to hear more of Letter of the Law or other student shows like this, go to RadioFreeHillsdale.com. 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
0: We're back on the Radio Free Hillsdale Hour. I'm Scott Bertram. Dr. Patrick Timmis is with us, assistant professor of English here at Hillsdale College and resident expert in the life and career of Edmund Spenser, the English poet. Dr. Timmis, in the Faerie Queen, it's full of knights, it's full of quests, as you outline. How can or how should modern readers understand that?
17: Yeah, well, I mean, he's taking Arthurian mythology as a jumping off point for what he wants to do because, well, I mean, first and foremost, I think all the other things that Spenser has, I mean, he's this Renaissance humanist, he's a philosopher, he's deeply influenced by Italian poetry and the Italian Renaissance, but he is an Englishman. Right. And this matter of Britain, this Arthurian story, this is our story. And so, you know, you have the Red Cross is the Knight of Holiness and it feels this kind of grand allegorical thing. And then at some point he's revealed as, well, he's St. George. Mm-hmm. You're like, yes, of course he is. The great holy knight is our knight, our St. George. And, you know, I think fundamentally, Spenser talks about this in his letter to the author. The reason you do this is because we like stories like this. Quests are fun to read. Adventure stories are great fun. And Spenser's, you know, the point that he makes is, you know, people don't want to feel like they're reading moralistic poetry. They don't want to just read abstractions in verse. Doesn't do that much good to tell somebody just be brave. Remember, don't be a coward. Okay. What does a lot of good, he thinks, is that you show your reader a story and then pull them into that story, suck them along on an adventure with a knight, you know, like Red Cross, like Guyon, like Britomart in book three, who is holy or temperate or chaste and models that, but then who also fails in those ways because they're real people as well as kind of images of virtue. And you too will fail in those ways. And you can watch them starting to do it. You say, no, don't do it. And through going on that quest with them, he thinks there is actually then a process of character formation. You're delighted. And so you don't even think about the fact that you're literally becoming a more virtuous person as you read.
0: Talking to Dr. Patrick Timmis from here at Hillsdale's English Department about the poet Edmund Spenser. Do you have a favorite character or a favorite episode that you think brings the Faerie Queen to life for readers or for your students?
17: Yes. No, I mean, I love, I like the baddies, right? There's one of the two great villains of book one before you get to the dragon is Archimago, the archmage, the sorcerer. And, you know, again, when you're reading, if you start thinking, oh, well, you know, I've got a decoder ring on here. He's the Knight of Holiness. So this is just a kind of illustration of certain virtues or something like that. And it's, well, that's kind of boring, quite frankly. And Spenser wants to make sure to kind of jar you out of that. And so there's a wonderful moment where Archimago, and he's disguised himself right now in order to lead Una astray. So for instance, he'll take on, put on Red Cross's armor and present himself as the true knight of holiness so that Una will follow him. And there's this kind of commentary on how Antichrist makes himself look like an angel of light in order to seduce the church. Like there's that level, sure. But Archimago then catches sight of his own reflection as he's taking on these monstrous forms, and he frightens himself. He terrifies himself. And you realize, okay, there's just a silly old man here, right? Beyond all the magic spells, the mighty science, there's a character, and he's an unforgettable character. And so again, anything that you learn from this, anything that sticks with you ultimately is going to be because of moments like that where yeah. you laugh.
0: What makes Spencer's poetic style so distinctive? And is there a way that mm-hmm. readers can unlock it for themselves?
17: Yeah. So I think, you know, I guess I'd want to be a little bit careful about that word unlock. Right. Because again, the temptation when reading a poem like this can be, well, I just need to figure out what is he really saying? Mm-hmm. What's the message underneath all this? And so kind of, again, read with a decoder ring on. I really love a line that C.S. Lewis has on this in his kind of magisterial account of 16th century English literature. He says, although studies of the philosophical and imagistic iconographical background is, you know, those things are rewarding and can enrich the text, they're not strictly necessary for all readers. He says those who can surrender themselves simply to the story, well, then Spencer himself will provide guidance enough. Right, the allegory that really matters is usually unmistakable. So, you know, when I'm teaching this to my students, I encourage them simply read it aloud mm-hmm. because, you know, I know that the spelling is odd and that can throw you. But if you read it aloud, you will realize this is simply phonetic English sure. with a kind of archaized spelling. And it has a music to it that, again, will simply suck you in and simply let it go. Don't think too much. Just read and let it start to pull you in. And then you can step back. Then mm-hmm. you can reflect, right? But if you try to unlock it, it will likely stay close to you. If you simply enter into it, then, uh-huh. you know, it's kind of bigger on the inside, as it were.
0: Yeah. Dr. Patrick Timmis with us talking about Edmund Spencer. If our listeners, our readers get past the Fairy Queen, what else do you recommend from Spencer?
17: Yeah, well, he has a wonderful long poem, one of my very favorite poems. I teach it every year in our Renaissance survey here at the college, called the Epithalamion, which means a wedding song. And it concludes a sonnet sequence that's addressed to his fiancée, Elizabeth Boyle. And that itself is an oddity. You know, typically in Renaissance sonneteering, you address sonnets to other men's wives, uh-huh. right? Not Spencer. He writes love poems to his fiance and then concludes this sequence with just this magnificent song celebrating his wedding day. And it's 24 stanzas celebrating the 24 hours his wedding day. But in those 24 hours, again, it's not unlike the Fairy Queen. He pulls in the whole scope of classical mythology. He imagines himself as Orpheus, right? He imagines himself as Jove and as Hercules, bringing in Christian history. And then also ending with our hopes for eternity. And he's going to pull all that into this one day.
0: Sounds like he's setting too high of a bar for the rest of us.
17: It's a high bar.
0: So why should a modern reader care about Spencer? What incentive or what would you say to our listeners to perhaps convince them that Spencer is worth reading?
17: Well, I've already indicated this a little bit, but I find that the easiest sell, at least for my students and for many modern readers to care about Spencer, is that, you know, the authors they loved. Love Spencer, so C.S. Lewis, for instance, The mm-hmm. Lion, the Witch, and the Wardrobe. Famously, Tolkien's like, what's going on? We got Father Christmas and English school children and fauns and Greek gods. That's Spencer, right? It's right out of Spencer. And so, you know, if you're interested in having your imagination formed in the way that, you know, someone like C.S. Lewis, for instance, his imagination was formed, well, you know, go read your favorite fantasy author's favorite fantasy author.
0: Dr. Patrick Tibbis is Assistant Professor of English here at Hillsdale College, talking today with us about Edmund Spencer. Dr. Tibbis, thanks for joining us here on the Radio Free Hillsdale Hour.
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26: Bill Pulte, who is President Trump's head of home finance, a regulatory agency. They oversee Fannie Mae and Freddie Mac, the big mortgage guarantors. I've read some things that are in conflict here, so this week I'm going to check in with him. I mean, he says publicly that they don't support in any way, shape, or form, you know, something unusual for Sharia law. And then in other places, they say they support various secondary market activities for other sort of unusual faith-related things as it relates to, finance, where a Muslim, as you know, is not supposed to pay interest. I'll be prepared to report back to you after I check into what the issue is there. I've actually, in all my years of mortgage finance for decades, I've never heard one comment about that ever before, so eager to get the facts behind it.
24: 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The Answer. In a world of noise, truth cuts through. This is 101.1 The Answer, where Little Rock comes to talk. KDXE, Kamak Village, Little Rock.
13: News this hour from Town Hall. I'm John Scott.
27: Special hello, Dayton, and hello, Ohio.
13: President Trump on the road from Ohio. He's speaking at a rally tonight at a high school. The president noting past success in the Buckeye State and is counting on continued support.
27: And as you know, I won the state all three times, and we got the highest vote total in the history of Ohio, the highest number of votes all three times. And with your vote, just 31 days from now, Ohio is going to defeat the radical left Democrats once again.
13: Tonight, the president expected to give a ringing endorsement to the incumbent Republican Senator John Husted. Good news for farmers and truckers. The White House announcing Europe will release diesel reserves. More from correspondent Richard Boyd.
1: President Trump says an agreement has been struck with Europe to release a massive amount of diesel oil reserves. This comes as prices for diesel have recently surged. AAA reports Friday's national average for a gallon of diesel is $6.37. The president said the process of releasing the diesel reserves will begin immediately. The Russia-Ukraine war, as well as the war in Iran, have put pressure on the world's diesel supply. Richard Boyd reporting.
13: The investigation turning up new information about the terrorist co-pilot and the plot to take down the Fly Dubai jet from Dubai to Tel Aviv.
4: Investigators zeroing in on how the terrorist co-pilot got hired by Fly Dubai. Israeli Prime Minister Benjamin Netanyahu says evidence indicates this man was a radicalized Muslim who was on a mission to kill himself and everyone else on board as he attempted to kill the captain in the cockpit and crash the plane. Turns out records show this suspect had been suspended as a pilot at another airline. Laura Winters reporting.
13: More on these stories from townhall.com.
5: You heard me talk about Relief Factor for years because I believe in taking care of ourselves so we can enjoy life.

Good day and welcome America and beyond. I'm Tom Donahue for Truth Matters. So glad you can be with us this week. And I happened to listen to a few moments of Cranky, Trump's handler, Mark Levin, and he's now become a spokesperson, so it seems, like Trump, an advocate for data centers. How many more times can the so-called right be wrong or on the wrong side of things? Remember when they were against populism? They were against fair trade. Rather, they were for free trade and backing Wall Street banksters and gangsters and the major conglomerates and corporations that sought to ship the jobs, get the cheap foreign labor. And that's the way they wanted to do business at the expense of the American worker and the American economy. So this data center thing, you've got the Trumps and the Levins of this world that think, oh, it's just perfectly fine. Don't worry about any hazards. Don't worry about any gross consumption of water and electricity or real estate values. And of course, we don't know all the hazards relating to the noise, the pollution, and how it impacts the environment and animals and nature itself. But that's what we've got. And then they make it look like people like myself and others that are pro-business, as long as it's fair competition, as long as it's not gouging the American consumer or the American citizen or stealing their jobs or reducing their wages. But yeah, so now we're going to have to call them the data center kings. And remember, this stemmed from, remember Mr. Wonderful from Shark Tank, where he falsely, and Fox had to put out a public apology and correction that those that were speaking out against data centers were not funded and were not Chinese operatives. Now, you have to realize that the Trump family, Mr. Wonderful, they are invested

in stock, and that they are part, and the donor class that's behind the data centers, you know, and big tech and the tech titans are funding and controlling the president and radio and television host and pundits and social media influencers. But the general public, both left, right, and in between, are strongly opposed to data centers and favor, when we're talking about AI, that they also think it's just wonderful and it's a hoax, as Trump says, and we don't have to worry about any kind of potential dangers and no serious consequences to AI running rampant and roughshod. So Trump and his allies are on the wrong side of data centers, flock cameras, and no oversight of AI. Trump says he loves data centers and reigns supreme. He likes the idea very much of flock cameras. And he says that we should trust in AI and that he, as a strong leader and president, would certainly be the check and balance as it relates to AI. Well, we're dealing with sheer insanity, okay? And naked corruption. Now Trump says he's planning that triumphant arch, that monstrosity and eyesore, is going to become a military complex, able to host drones and snipers. What? Just like the ballroom, it's got that military component relating to the basement. And we're dealing with a militarized maniac that's our current president. Here's Trump talking about insanity, talking about a madman. This is what he had to say of late regarding the Iran war. My question is, if and when I do blow the entire nation up, blow the entire nation. Wait a minute. I thought you wanted to bring peace to the world and stability and prosperity. And you also wanted to free those in Iran from oppression. Now you want to destroy everybody there. Could you imagine if Russia or China or even Iran, for that matter, said they wanted to, it's not a matter of if, but really essentially a matter of when, I'm going to blow your entire nation up. Is that not an act of terror? So we should be on a terror list because of Trump's threats to other countries. Sad, disgusting. An article here from Newsmax says, Trump's public bravado meets private midterm concerns. Yeah, he's scared. And he's trying to dole out money. And he's trying to bribe voters. It's not going to work. Soaring diesel prices pose the latest economic headache for the GOP. I mean, diesel at $7 a gallon? I'm hearing truckers and they're doing their TikTok and their social media postings where they're talking about thousands of dollars more to fill up the trucks. Well, the latest estimate, and again, it's probably lowballing it, for the Iran cost of the war is $43.6 billion thus far. That's an estimate. An estimate. Remember just about 2 weeks ago, it was nearing $40 billion? Incredible. The Danish mock Trump's status quo Greenland deal. So essentially, Trump's touting a deal that's already essentially in place. Thank you, Sir Genius. Trump posted a poll to rename AI and says the current name is inaccurate and very ineloquent. I never heard anyone use ineloquent, but speaking of awkward, but AI, artificial intelligence, what's wrong with that? He's spending his time inconsequential, ridiculous things. Trump announces the creation of an AI force, but calls fears of artificial superintelligence a hoax. So you're creating a force to protect us, supposedly, this New York Post, but it's still a hoax. Probably going to cover this a little bit more, but this article from the Daily Mail gives a pretty interesting look into Bettina Trump. It's entitled The Ruthless Rise of Bettina Trump, her social influencing background and how she was wearing a mask during her social media post. And that, let me see if I can bring this up, because the hypocrisy with these folks is just unbelievable.
But apparently, she's got Don Jr. going for cosmetic procedures and therapies. She's got it. She's redressing him. She's basically coaching him. And I can almost see her being like an Erica Kirk, wanting to be first lady. And you can even see how this Bettina is dressing very similar to Melania. Previous articles about her, they were calling her the It Girl from Palm Beach, the socialite. Now remember two things. Her father was handling banking and accounting duties for Epstein. She is a social influencer and party girl. And even Trump had concerns about her. Now the president has said that she's kind of calmed Don Jr. down. Maybe he's not on the illicit drugs anymore. Maybe that's why he's slowing down. Again, I'm just theorizing, hypothesizing. I don't know for sure. But she's doing all kinds of selfies with the president and with the first family and, of course, with Don Jr. And, you know, she's lapping up the lavish limelight. Remember her response to the hundreds of thousands of dollars that the Russian oligarch paid was for anyone determined not to let the facts get in the way of a good story. No conspiracy, no mystery, just a private family wedding, a wonderful weekend with friends, and one heck of a party. And she said, it's great to have friends that are generous. Mm-hmm. Now, she has been a registered Republican, but in 2020, during the pandemic, she posted an image of herself wearing a mask with a sign that read, "Only you can stop the spread of ignorance." So she's in Florida, a state that was resistant to the pandemic panic and oppression. And there was another one she posted with a blacked out screen that social media users were using as a signal for support for Black Lives Matter movement. So, a peculiar woman, to say the least. And I guess you could brand her a rhino, Republican in name only, because these stance that she's taken in the past would prove to me that she's not a legitimate conservative woman. Superficial, surface level, just like her personality and her obsession with being a social media butterfly and influencer. So that's enough for the opening segment. We'll come back with more Tom Donahue Truth Matters. Right back, hold tight.

Tom Donahue for best-selling Eden Pure Thunderstorm 2 air purifier uses proven Oxy technology that quickly destroys viruses, odors, mold, and so much more with thousands of five-star reviews. It really does work, and I can tell you I've used it for 8+ years. Every day. Any smell will vanish after just a few seconds with the thunderstorm being on. Odors from litter boxes, trash cans, cigarette smoke, mildew, and much more are no match for the thunderstorm too. The powerful thunderstorm sends out O3 molecules which seek out and destroy odors. 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Nothing can hide from the thunderstorm. 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Reiterate some of the major points. The Thunderstorm 2 proven Oxy technology destroys viruses, odors, mold, mildew. It cleans the air of allergy-causing particles so you can breathe easier again, freshens the scent of your home. 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Hi, Tom Donahue for Truth Matters, Tom Donahue Reports. 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

Welcome back. Tom Donahue, Truth Matters. And I've come up with harping on HARP headlines or harping on HARP happenings or HARP happenings. And I'm going to play prior or introduction to the segment with the song Obsession. So you will hear that. And then I'm going to pick up with my reporting on Natalie HARP and her continued obsession and influence over the president, Donald Trump.

So let me pick up with the harp happenings. People say, oh, don't pick on sweet Natalie. Natalie Harp's a young woman in her 30s and just trying to help the president. Well, if she is involved with the social media sprees and that she is the human printer and she is a close personal confidant, and if she is consulting with the president and if she's conjuring up much of his messaging, well, then she is a participant and a partner in Trump's social media crimes, if you will. We need to address that. And so I will always try to be fair-minded. Let me just jump right in. TMZ reports that Natalie Harp got Trump to ban CNN, MSN Now, and Politico from the White House. Now, you see, in large scale, media outlets left, right, and in between, for the most part, are banding together and just saying, this is an attack on free speech. It's unacceptable. It's unconstitutional. It's unjust. Now, let me just say this. I believe that if it's the press secretary or the president, he has the right to bypass questions. All media outlets should be allowed with, you know, that are credentialed to witness and to be in attendance, not necessarily be called on. Now, Trump, to his credit, some people would say to his disgrace, has put in a lot of non-media or non-traditional media parties that are credentialed now through this White House. So you have a lot of lesser known online streamers, podcasters, YouTubers, controversial publishers that are now in attendance and asking questions and being able to report directly. So Trump has more than fair representation of his MAGA brand media. I applaud those that are conservative outlets that are saying this just is not right, rather than just saying, well, we're going to defend the president, or we don't like or approve, or we feel that it's fake or false or fraudulent media in the way they report on conservatives, the right, and Trump at large. I am glad to see that free speech, no matter where it emanates from, has the right to exist. So Natalie Harp, apparently, based on reporting, she took to Trump and showed what these media outlets were saying on television and in reporting. And so these clips of these hosts tearing into Trump, ripping him, critiquing, criticizing him, Natalie put the final nail in the coffin for CNN, MSN Now, and Politico, because she showed the president these negative stories. And this was not only TMZ, but this was reported by the Wall Street Journal. So after her screenings for Trump, hours later, he had enough and gave the news outlets a boot, announcing on his Truth Social, which she helps. She's a participant. She's active in helping him craft these messages, that he banned CNN, MSN Now, and Politico as fake news. Now, Trump is not the arbiter of deciding what is real or fake news, but Trump just cannot handle any criticism. And I'm not always saying it's fair, and I'm not always saying it's truthful. That's for the audience to decide. And I think if you look at the numbers of most of these shows and outlets, they're not really being followed or listened to or watched by many. So don't concern yourself with it. Don't even watch it. Act as though they don't even exist. One thing that Rush Limbaugh did for the most part was that when he came under attack from fellow talk show hosts, he barely ever recognized them or rebutted what they had to say because he was too big. He was on top. So when you're the president of the United States, everybody else is at a lower level. So he levels down rather than leveling up, and he should be above all this. And of course, anytime a politician, someone from the reporting or news field, at the entertainment wing of the media, Trump has to go after them. He has to punch, counterpunch. It's ridiculous. So Natalie Harp, again, has the ear of the president, and they have this partnership in messaging.
above and beyond anybody else in Trump's inner circle. Yes, I will focus on those that are close to the president that are advising or that are conniving or conjuring up these things. And so, Natalie Harp, you are now a hall of shamer. You bring shame upon our freedoms, our rights, our constitution. And let me say this, that many have reported, and I don't know if it's verifiable, that remember the memes about the Obamas being apes? They're saying, several different news outlets, online and traditional media, that it was Natalie Harp that found and worked on those memes to be uploaded and shared through True Social. She's that far down in the media gutter, which any sane person, unless you're just an avowed racist, would say that's just unacceptable to depict black people and those that were in the White House that were elected as president and of course the first lady. And it wasn't even a caricature. I mean, it was literally showing them as apes. So to me, you can criticize, you can have political warfare, but to stoop to that level of degeneracy and debauchery is just sick and sinister. And Trump proves each and every day how insane, deranged, delusional, and out of his mind he really is. More to come, other topics, right back. Tom Donahue, Truth Matters.

0: With SRN News, I'm John Scott. Vice President Vance will be on the road heading to Alaska next week for a midterm rally as the Republican state faces a competitive Senate race. Recent polls show Democrat Mary Tola in a tight race against Republican Dan Sullivan. The Trump 47 Committee and Republican National Committee hosting the Monday rally in Fairbanks to rally support for Sullivan. The co-pilot accused of stabbing the captain of a Dubai passenger jet mid-flight had previously been banned from flying because of his radical views. Reports say that co-pilot was grounded by Oman Air in 2024 after the airline found out he had been visiting radical Islamic websites. Earlier this week, passengers and crew subdued that suspect before the plane did land safely in Saudi Arabia. This is SRN News.
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Welcome back, Tom Donahue, Truth Matters. Something I want to update you on. There were some issues with my primary uploading podcast platform. Still don't know exactly what happened. I presume it's outages, servers crash, whatever it was, but it was offline for 2 days. So they got that fully restored. I was looking at alternate systems, and then it came back online. Now, I noticed that there were some podcast systems that I guess they captured the original content from the RSS feed, which means that they could continue playing all the episodes that they had within their system. Spotify was one, and there were a couple others, but many of them, because I think what happens is they're just taking the feed off the RSS, but it's not really housed or captured and kept, you know, on their servers or in their system. Some of you that were unable to listen to the current episode, my apologies. There was nothing I could do about that. Now, I did continue streaming the show past the weekend on TalkStream Live and TalkRite and Alt Media. So you can always find the show late afternoons, early evenings, and the overnights streaming. And then we do have a listen line that is also associated there that you can call. Because everything has been restored, everything is good. You know, unless there's further explanation, there shouldn't be any changes. Now, I know there are many, many podcast platforms that carry the show and very appreciative. And so I double checked our podcast outlets, the major ones, and they were all back and fully operational. So we're back in, they call it back in business. Thank you for your patience. Now, I was a bit late in posting last weekend's show on the podcast. I think it was late Monday night, early Tuesday morning. So, and the reason for the delay, and I'm just going to be honest, I like putting descriptors and it takes me a little bit of time to say, okay, what did I talk about? What are the major points? What's the major takeaways? And that's what delayed that, rather than just popping it up there. It does help. People do read those descriptions and it does draw people in if it's subjects and topics that they're interested in. So just as a reminder, on Saturdays at 9 p.m. Eastern is when we first release the new episode, the new show for that week. Now, there are times I preview or maybe I'll put up a segment to the stream that I'm running. And there are times where I might even post additional podcast material. So if you're not a follower or a subscriber, you may be late to the game. So let me just again, and I do have an announcement running. We really are looking for those of you that really like the show, that like this host and this and our topic range, that you will like, that you will subscribe, that you will follow, that you will hype, that you will share this show, whether it's the station you're listening to, the stream that you're listening to, or the podcast or past podcast. And I really appreciate your participation in helping us with our outreach. Well, Trump is pulling out all the stops for the Chinese premier and glowing praise, and that they are wonderful friends, and showing off his toys, you know, the heliport and Marine One and his, I call them demolition projects. He'll call them construction or renovation projects. So they have a big state dinner serving sea bass with all the tech titans. And Trump is saying that let's look at AI, which now he calls superintelligence, as a friendly competition where nobody wins, but we challenge one another to get better and to go further. Yeah, right. You don't know anything about the Chinese, you stupid dunce. It's all about winning. And that's what you used to always say. It was everything is about winning. Now it's not about winning. It's about just two teams just playing for the fun of it. Two countries competing for laughs. Really? He also praised the Chinese press corps and said they're the friendliest press corps. Yeah, if they don't ask the right questions, they're shot. They'll be imprisoned or assassinated. What a fool. So the White House ban on MS Now, CNN, Politico was lifted by a judge. It took several hours to reinstate their press passes, and it looked like Trump was going to buck that and not
follow the judge's orders, but he did. Now, Tucker Carlson issues a shocking call for Trump's cabinet to remove him from office via the 25th Amendment. He has said that before. I have said that a long time ago. He's incapable, he's incompetent, and he's corrupt, and he has violated the Constitution every which way. So yeah, he needs to go. People say, well, then we're going to be stuck with J.D. Vance. Well, if he doesn't want to follow the Constitution, he gets sacked. That's the way it works. So Trump hails his truly great friendship with Z. He had a plain side ceremony when he came in, rolled out the red carpet like he did with Putin, pulling out all the stops in spite of the tensions. And was there any question about China's support for Iran? No. Has he ever held the Chinese government in contempt as it relates to and accountable for COVID? No. So Trump loves these powerful authoritarian dictators globally, and he's trying to emulate them and is doing everything he can to assume those powers. It's really sick and very sinister. There was a study done, a deep dive into podcasts and MAGA podcasters in particular, and at an accelerated rate, a very high rate, they are dropping Trump from the discussion. Just like many Republican candidates that are in very competitive races, they have banished, they have erased Trump from their websites, their literature, and their talking points. And I mentioned earlier that Trump is now polling at 29%. He's dropped below freezing and now below 30, and he still believes that he's very popular. So those numbers continue to dwindle. Here's an article regarding Laura Ingraham. Nice try, Laura. Fox News hosts pretend she always opposed Trump's war. And they have the receipts. They have the video clips of her supporting the president. Now, I know that when she was on radio, she was a different person, meaning that she really did speak her mind always. She would have bucked him more. But that's the way it works, is that if you want Fox's good graces, Trump's good graces, at least at the moment, but it's changing. You're going to see Fox News start to mention Trump and his programs a lot less. And we're looking at the midterm massacre. It's going to be a total wipeout. It's going to be demolition derby. Trump's still talking about annihilating the entire country of Iran. Like, who talks this way? Who would threaten like that? More and more senators saying, let's look into Don Jr.'s business dealings, especially with Russian oligarchs and Pentagon contracts. And yeah, plenty to dig into. Now, here was something that just popped up, and I didn't read the entire article. I just kind of scanned it. It said Trump posts doctored image, which is not unusual, that makes his advisor look like a younger woman. So I'm thinking, you know, Natalie Harp's always around him. Like, who are they referring to? Like, I wasn't quite sure. The image got cropped, showing him and the Chinese leader, and says only Trump at the top. It's got the a flyover jet and a woman with her hand clutched to her heart, Trump doing the salute. But the original image had Trump with two gloves. This one only has one glove, which that's not the point I'm trying to make. But this advisor is none other than a former and popular radio host, conservative, generally weekends, but I think she has done some weekday programming, Monica Crowley, and she's an author. I didn't know that she was in the Trump White House. I mean, he plucked so many from Fox News, but her position, I don't know what she knows about this. I mean, she did seem to be very mannerly, if you will, but the post is the official White House post is U.S. Chief of Protocol, kind of like Miss Manners. Well, it just so happens that Monica Crowley, she is an attractive woman, but she's 58. And you know how Trump can be. So the image was distorted to look more like Natalie Harp because they're both blondes. But anyway, very stylish. Here's Trump in between meetings at the UN and his talk and the Chinese leader. And he's worrying about what the face looks like of one of his advisors on protocol. And I mean, if I was Monica Crowley, like, I guess maybe that puts you close to power and you could say you worked for Trump, you worked in the U.S. government. I'd just say, no, thank you. I want to stay in radio. You know, I want to stay where I'm not beholden to anybody, that I can speak my mind freely.
Now, some people have been selected for very substantial posts, you know, very substantial positions within the White House and within the cabinet. And I understand. I mean, that's a little bit different. But whatever the case is, I thought that was kind of a weird story. Yeah, Trump, you don't like the word weird, but almost everything about you, your family, your administration is just flat out weird. Stepping away from weird, we'll be going to the final segment. And I'm not sure what I'm going to do. I got to think this one over, but we'll come back with something that I'm sure will suffice. Tom Donahue, Truth Matters. Hold tight, right back.

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1: 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Question everything. Hi, Tom Donahue for Truth Matters. 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

Welcome back. Tom Donahue, Truth Matters, final stretch for this week. And in my concluding remarks is that how did this country become so cushy, become so comfy with communists? And it starts with the president of the United States. So there's all this midterm concern, justifiably, for socialist Democrats when we've got a president that admires and seeks comfort with the communist. So in the same week, the president, Trump, cozies up to Mandani in New York City mayor. And later in that day in sequence, he's with the communist dictator, rolling out the red carpet, putting on all kinds of major celebratory productions, touts his terrific friendship, his great friendship with the communist dictator, the same communist that sent arms to Iran that killed American soldiers, the same country that created COVID and released it on the world, and has never been a thorough governmental investigation. There have not been hearings. There's not been prosecutions. There's not been sanctions on communist China. But Trump loves communists. So we can essentially say we have a communist president. Well, why don't we just say it? Why are we whispering? Why are we shying away from this? We have communist Trump as president. That's really the takeaway here. And to look at it any other way is a tale of denialism. We're in denial of the fact that Trump embraces communism and is in lockstep with communists. And let's look at Putin. Seemingly, he's Putin's puppy dog. And Trump is high praise and has rolled out the red carpet for the two communists, the two geopolitical threats to the United States, not Iran. They're small potatoes. So instead, Trump is essentially traitorous in his close allegiances and alliances with the two communist superpowers that are really, truly our enemies. Remember all the outrage over Biden and Hunter Biden's ties with China? Now we know we can go back to Nixon and Kissinger and how they opened up everything. And to this day, Kissinger and Associates still is the gateway, the gatekeeper for businesses in China. And do you remember on this program, we brought up the fact that Trump went to Kissinger for his blessing when he became the nominee. So yes, before Kissinger's passing, he gave his blessing to Trump. So Trump knew where the power resided, and he went to Kissinger to get his blessing before his presidential quest as he defeated Hillary Clinton for the presidency. So yes, the more I look at this, Trump has played us like a fiddle. Trump has always been an insider. Trump has always played ball. And we know this because of the money he spent on Democrats and Republicans and all the different deals he's made over the years. He pretended, the political chameleon that Trump is, to be an America firster, stole the Reagan moniker of Make America Great Again, MAGA. He pretended to be a populist and a fair trade person. And remember when he excoriated the Bushes for their wars? And then what does he do in the Middle East? He creates his own war. So he's become more Bush-like and Cheney-like. But Reagan, at least when he was dealing with Gorbachev, which was the adversary at the time, he helped bring down the wall. And he always said, trust but verify. And so at least appearance wise, Reagan stood strong and much taller than Trump. Reagan was more eloquent. He was more gentlemanly. He was more cultured. He respected the institution, and he was more respected than Trump ever could imagine being. Now, Reagan had his
his faults and his flaws, but I did respect many aspects of his leadership and his presidency. But Trump is going to go down as the most disgraced president of all time. Not even close. Trump essentially has adopted communism. Remember, he wants to be an authoritarian, and that he has overstepped all constitutional bounds and guardrails, and that he is tyrant Trump. No question. So Diabolical Don, Demolition Don, has now become a comrade to the communist. And remember his love affair with the Korean dictator and the love letters? If it walks like a duck, quacks like a duck, it's a duck. People have to realize we have a communist president. He might not do all the liberal things, but he believes in communism at the top end of controlling the people, of having absolute power. So that's the communism that Trump embraces, not what May promised to the people, power to the people, quote unquote. GOP senators dismayed by Trump's embrace of the Chinese leader that helped Iran target U.S. troops. Well, thankfully, some U.S. senators are speaking up. That's an article published by The Hill. The McLaughlin poll, this was published on Newsmax, says danger as voters embrace socialism. So they want the power to the people, what they think socialism and communism can do for them. And Trump wants the communism of like authoritarianism and absolute control over all aspects of companies and corporations, country at large, the people, the populace. And because of all this, the Democrats have jumped to the largest lead yet in congressional races as the midterms approach. So polling data shows that the Democrats are stretching out their lead because they are addressing, whether accurately or fairly or not, the affordability issue, and mired in war and inflation and certainly gas and diesel prices through the roof. Everything that Trump did that was favorable in the first term has been destroyed more so by him than even Biden. You can't keep blaming things on Biden because Trump is the demolition man. He's the destroyer of the economy and to peace and stability and prosperity. So we have the communist Don now. Hey, you know how the expression is birds of a feather flock together? Well, Trump likes to flock together with communists. He seems to be happiest when he's around communists. I don't know how any other people say, well, he's playing 5G chess and all this. He can't even play chess. He's not even in the game. He's becoming more mentally impaired than Biden. And as Tucker Carlson said, and I mentioned earlier, it's time to 25th Amendment him. And there's no doubt about that. Yeah, and the tech titans would be happy with J.D. Vance in charge. Well, I hate to be the bearer of bad news, but I always have to do reality checks, good, bad, or indifferent. 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
2: News this hour from townhall.com. I'm John Scott. In Ohio tonight, President Trump says Democrats have a track record of failure.
3: They gave us the worst inflation in American history, the highest energy prices in American history, the worst trade deficit in American history. They allowed 25 million people to pour across our borders from all over the world, from prisons, from mental institutions, drug dealers. And if they win the midterms, they will do it again. They're going to do it all again.
2: President speaking at a rally at a high school north of Dayton. He's endorsing incumbent Republican Senator John Husted. President Trump's tough stance on crime paying off in Washington, D.C., where one major chain is opting to let customers shop like they used to.
4: CVS pharmacy stores in Washington, D.C. are no longer locking up items thanks to President Trump's crime crackdown. Townhall.com reporting it's a huge quality of life win for folks who live in the District of Columbia. There's been a drastic decrease in shoplifting and other crimes. Homicides, for example, down 30%, robbery down 7%, and auto thefts down 45%. The U.S. Attorney's Office report a 67% increase in prosecutions, so it appears the criminals are getting the message. Laura Winters reporting.
2: The co-pilot accused of stabbing the captain of a Dubai passenger jet mid-flight had previously been banned from flying because of his radical views. Reports say the co-pilot was grounded by Oman Air in 2024 after the airline found out he had been visiting radical Islamic websites. The search continues for a missing medical transport jet off the coast of Massachusetts. The Coast Guard said the FAA notified them they had lost contact with the Gulf Stream early Saturday. Six people were on board. More on these stories from townhall.com.
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2: Michigan Governor Democrat Gretchen Whitmer is term limited, and as she gears up to leave office in January, a new poll is out pertaining to her viability to run for

0: Department's evacuation response in West Altadena. Delayed alerts there contributed to all but one of the 19 deaths in the Eaton Fire in the Palisades. Investigators found the L.A. Fire Department failed to act on repeated warnings about the smoldering Lockman Fire. It erupted just days before dangerous windy conditions were forecast for the area. Investigators cited poor communication and coordination among the L.A. Fire Department, L.A. County Fire Department, and the LAPD. The fires killed 31 people and destroyed more than 16,000 structures. I'm Sharon Reardon.
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2: How can we not believe in the greatness of America? How can we not do what is right and needed to preserve this last best hope of man on earth? After all our struggles to restore America, to revive confidence in our country, hope for our future, after all our hard-won victories earned through the patience and courage of every citizen, we cannot, must not, and will not turn. We will finish our job. How could we do less? We're Americans. Ronald Reagan. This is ARC Midnight, the intelligence briefing.

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1: Of course that Kevin show is going to be great. 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

huge show today. I can't tell you how many great things we've had in store for you. And I'm grateful that you have once again decided to spend at least a little bit of your time with us. We've got just a power-packed lineup. And I'm telling you, in the spotlight today, I can't believe we've never had Lady A in the spotlight, but they've got a brand new collaboration. Is that the word the kids use now? Yeah, collaboration. Not on Instagram, but in music with the little group called Boyz II Men. Do you remember the Boyz II Men? The Lady A and the Boyz II Men, and that's not the end of the collaboration, have collaborated. Collaborated on this new piece that is for a little thing called The Chosen, which this fall is going to unleash its most spectacular season of that television series yet to date. And it's just going to be incredible. And we have it. We're going to bring you The Lady A, The Boyz II Men, and The Chosen all in one. You do not want to miss this. Just trust me. Kevin McCullough, glad to have you with us. Welcome to the weekend. If you have not yet done so, go over to the snazzy new website called thatkevinshow.com. It's got everything that we do in one place. And if I'm just gonna throw a hint out there. It's not gonna be. If you are someone who likes, now you have to be a churchgoer for this to apply to you. So those, you lovely atheists that hate me so much, just turn it off for a second. We'll get back to you in a second. But, for those of you that love to worship, if you know what worship is, we Christians do. We practice it at church each week. But anyway, if you love to worship, we've got a little gift for you on the website, totally free, just for the worship lovers. If you love worship music, if you love your worship team at church, if you love your choir, your pipe organ, your band, whatever it is that you've got, we've got something for you that will apply to any of your worship scenarios. We've literally got the choir option, the band option, all of it, but it's at the website, thatkevinshow.com. You got to go over there, click on it. You'll see it. You can download it for yourself. All of it. We even have things called stems. Do you know what those are? See, if you're a real worship lover, you know what stems are. But for those of you that don't know what I'm talking about, it's just flying right over your head. That's okay. But these are for the worship people. Okay. The worship people. So go get the, it's all there for you at thatkevinshow.com, as is everything else. The travel newsletter, the podcast of the Daily Show, the TV show episodes, we've got it all there, and really glad to have you with us. We have got an interesting dilemma on our hands, and I don't know what's going to happen in the next few weeks, but we are the guys who are considered the decision makers in Iran. They need to have a serious come to Jesus soon, or they may be going to see him faster than they realize. This is what I want them to understand. When you have people like Sebastian Gorka telling you that there is imminent resolution coming in the Iran matter, because Dr. Sebastian Gorka, Dr. G, does not say these pronouncements without some degree of knowledge. He never has. This is one of the reasons why he's so well respected, is because when Dr. G says that the situation will be imminently be resolved,

0: you have to understand, that's the president's top counterterrorism chief. This is a guy, and he used to train the masses on counterterrorism, you know, in the previous go around. So you got a lot of knowledge in what he's saying, and he won't say any more than that. But when he's saying that on a Friday afternoon, if I was the mullah in Iran on Saturday or Sunday morning, I'd be a little worried. it wouldn't shock me at all to wake up dead if I was the mullah in Iran and Dr. Gorka is saying that imminent resolution is about to be undertaken. Not only that, we had another big development late on Friday that I think is really important to highlight, and that is you've heard Scott Bessent talking about how much economic pressure we have brought to bear. And I think this is really getting hugely underreported in terms of the success of the war effort. But the Treasury Department has been very active in this administration. And so not only have they cut off all the spigots for Iran to launder its money and store its money and stash its money here and there, and they've run out of money. But they also announced yesterday, and this is, I love a Treasury Department that can walk and chew gum at the same time. They announced yesterday that the Office of Foreign Assets Control has sanctioned a member of Hamas's military wing, along with two France-based individuals and two affiliated entities that have been giving evidently millions, a couple of million dollars to Hamas, and now that money is drying up and going away. Now, why is that significant? Well, if they don't have money, they can't pay suicide bombers to go blow themselves up. They can't convince people to, you know, do the heinous things that they've convinced them to do for a lucrative payoff for their family as a result of that. And that's why what we're doing multilaterally, economically, militarily, transportation-wise in the Strait. I don't know if you saw the story yesterday. One of the ships that went through, and you know we've passed more oil through there than at pre-war levels in the last month. We had the best month that they had in getting oil through the Strait that anybody has gotten through in recent years. And at pre-war levels, we were able to get it through. And the news, the media in this country is so obsessed with having to try to find failure in this in any way possible. They literally ran a story on Friday that said, United Kingdom, ship, hit with an unknown projectile. Okay. That's not a missile. That's not something that's blowing the ship out of the water or sinking it. In fact, they said there was a small disturbance, and then the tanker proceeded on carefully. Well, thank you, media. I'm glad that you told us that someone was able to hit them with an unknown projectile. What are they shooting now anyway? Have they gathered all of the silverware out of the kitchen and putting it in cannons and trying to blow it across the Strait of Hormuz? Seriously, what do they have left to shoot at with? I mean, you're talking about a missile capacity that's been denigrated. They have no airplanes. They have no boats. They have no ability to really do anything. We could walk on shore and just take over Iran on foot if we wanted to because of their lack of defense. This is insane. And yet they're still trying. Even then, the media is still trying to make this about what Donald Trump's losing. By the way, word to the wise, if you're Iran, you better make a deal before the elections. Because once the gloves are off after the elections, there's going to be no stopping that guy. And you're just going to be up against whatever he wants to do in that crazy little mind of his. Kevin McCullough, we got a huge show still. Don't go anywhere.
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1: 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It's That Kevin Show, thatkevinshow.com. For all things associated, I am That Kevin. As odd as that may sound, Kevin McCullough, glad to have you with us. Don Palmer is a senior legal fellow with the Election Integrity Unit at Heritage, the Heritage Foundation. We talk to them every week. And Don, this is the first time you've been able to join us, so thank you and welcome. Glad you're here. The president had kind of a mixed bag of Supreme Court findings and back and forth from lower courts and stays and so forth, all of it on the issue of whether or not this election could be executed with integrity. As we are now past Labor Day, and a lot of this is starting to kind of come down the pike for what really matters, where are we at in terms of election integrity in 2026? And what's your general feeling for how trustworthy the outcomes will be in November this year?
2: Well, generally, I feel good about it. I mean, we're now 35 days before the election, so the operations of elections have already started. Ballots are going out to many. Polling places are being prepared, poll workers trained. I think from an election integrity perspective, it was unfortunate that the SAVE program that the states were using to audit their voter registration rolls was basically turned off by the D.C. District Court and the Circuit Court there in the District of Columbia. And the Supreme Court just turned that on, but we are, of course, very close to the election. But the good story that came out of that, besides the ruling by the Supreme Court for the future, the good story about this is that that program has been used by at least 30 states to audit their voter registration rolls. It's called the SAVE program. And that's been going on since late 2025 and all the way through about July this year, where the courts turned it off. So this is why you see a number of non-citizens being identified. It's why you see a lot of prosecutions, because this audit's been taking place. Now, some states have not used it, but what you're seeing is the benefit of that review of the voter registration rolls. So I feel a lot better now than I certainly did in 2025.
1: Well, and to be honest, in 2025, I kind of thought we had lost our country completely. Because the disaster that was the 2024 election. And I still find it humorous to the point of annoyance that people on social media and elsewhere still get all their feathers, you know, bustled and say, you know, oh, if you thought the 24 election had, you know, funny business going on, you're just anti-American. I'm like, I still can't explain most of what happened there. It doesn't make sense to me. But hearing that this is beginning to take hold is encouraging. However, let me push back slightly. If all 48 states except New York and California adopt these measures, does it even matter?
2: Well, it does matter. I mean, it's how you see it, the glass empty, glass full. I mean, I think that when I talk to the states about the use of the federal program to identify non-citizens, it's really made their roles more accurate. It is unfortunate that states like California and New York just refuse to use the program. And there's probably about 10 or 12 others that it's almost an ideological thing that they don't want to cooperate.
1: You think? I think they're all blue states. So right. Question, how many of the seven swing states have adopted these programs? Because I think that's really where this comes into play, is in those critically important, very close, you know, down to the wire kind of states that we watch on election night.
2: Well, you know, that's developed a little bit, but I think Ohio uses it. Michigan, unfortunately, actually periodically they have used it for a variety of reasons. They understand the SAVE program. Wisconsin, I'm fairly doubtful. And so many of those states, maybe half of them, are using the SAVE program. I think what you see, though, and I wrote about this in a piece in the Daily Signal, it's about the federal prosecutions. And so what tools does the Trump administration have to sort of enforce this on the states? Well, they have federal prosecutors who could bring these cases when they identify non-citizens on the rolls. So when the states, California, or even like in Texas, where there may be some cities and counties that are basically sanctuary cities, they refuse to investigate or indict non-citizens on the voter rolls. The federal U.S. attorneys can come in, and there can be federal prosecutions to deter future behavior in this. And so there's consequences.
1: Yeah.
2: But it does make it a lot more difficult. And, you know, I try to stress the positive where it's like, look, this has worked in many states. It shouldn't be controversial, and all states should really adopt this.
3: Well, for people that want fair elections, none of it should be controversial. In the state of Georgia in 2024, you had it going into the late night. People were not expecting it to be as close as it was, and eventually lost to the Democrats by, I think it was a margin of 11,000 plus, something like that. They did some investigations from the state, initiated by the state and carried through till their conclusion. And this last year we learned that in a state that had 11,000 and something differential in the final count, that there were more than 380,000 votes that had been probably counted that should not have been, on things that aren't related to this Supreme Court case in terms of other, let's just say, various inconsistencies in handling of ballots and voting standards, counting standards, buckets arriving at 3 a.m. and so forth. Have we made any progress on narrowing some of those methodologies and getting them knocked out in states where they were taking place?
2: Well, I do think that there's a number of states that are giving more authority to their Secretary of State in oversight and enforcement of the election laws that are on the books. For example, it's one reason at Heritage, we have an election integrity scorecard.
3: Right.
2: And we just released our results for 2026. But one of the things we're doing in the future is we're looking at enforcement and how that oversight process is. It's actually very difficult to provide uniformity in the counties. It's sort of the way our system is. But in the states that, Florida, Indiana, and some others have really good programs to audit and to provide oversight and be able to investigate anomalies. And frankly, not all states have that authority. And so we're going to be looking at ways to incentivize that with our election scorecard.
3: No, that makes total sense. I'm amazed, to be honest with you, at how clean and efficient Florida is. They can, from the time their polls close till before the 11 p.m. news, have their entire state counted, double checked, packed away, ready to go home. In LA County in California, you can't get a primary race counted for 3 weeks because of supposedly the ballots being still out and still being counted. I mean, it's just such a disaster when you look at how states that really do it. And I'm guessing that the process is pretty simple. It's you hold the election, you immediately start cleaning up the ballot rolls for the next go around, and then you make sure that they are clean by the time the next election comes around, and then you run the same process all over again. It doesn't seem like it takes a rocket scientist to pull this stuff off.
2: Well, I think that Florida really has shown the model in a couple of different ways, not just the fact that they're able to get results and audit them all before 9:30 at night. I think it shows that they used to have problems just like other states where.
3: Yeah. Oh, hanging chads. I remember.
2: Right. Well, even in, in recent years with recounts, you know, when there's days and days of, the inability of election officials to identify results or the number of ballots they have. That really, it breeds a lack of confidence in the system.
0: Stick around for more of That Kevin. Next, That Kevin Show.
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10: With SRN News,
9: I'm Ron Taylor. Authorities are still searching for a missing air ambulance off the coast of Massachusetts. The FAA says it lost contact with the Gulfstream G-100 early this morning and issued a search and rescue alert. The aircraft was carrying six people on a medical evacuation flight from Bermuda as it disappeared off the coast of Nantucket on its way to Boston Logan International Airport. Massachusetts Governor Mara Healey said today the state will do whatever it can to support the search efforts and recovery efforts as well. President Trump says his administration will begin sending checks to over 20 million seniors to help with Medicare costs. In a Truth Post Friday, the president said the funds will come from the Medicare Improvement Fund. A White House fact sheet says the payments will be $90 per person and will go to over 20 million Medicare Part B enrollees. Most eligible seniors will receive the money by direct deposit anytime now, and the others will get it with a physical check in the mail. This is SRN News.
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11: 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The Answer. Where Little Rock comes to talk. Start your morning with a voice you know and trust. Dave Elswick. Bringing you the issues that matter to Arkansas. The news behind the headlines. And conversations you won't hear anywhere else. Then in the afternoon, stay informed and fired up with Doc Washburn. Breaking down the biggest stories of the day and what they mean for you. And all day long, hear from some of the biggest voices in talk radio. CNN's Scott Jennings, Mike Gallagher, and Larry Elder, bringing you sharp insight, lively debate, and the perspective you've been looking for. News, opinion, insight, and the conversations shaping our community from Little Rock to the natural state and beyond. 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
3: What was the premise behind why you wanted to visit
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12: That's the best question, and not many people ask it. 9/11 was the defining moment, and these moments aren't meant to be, I mean, era-defining, essentially, to be honest, because 9/11 happened in 2001, which was the beginning of the third millennium, right? And people kind of brush that off like, yeah, no big deal. It's like, no, this started a whole new era. And these moments aren't meant to be forgotten. And without exception, you know, the instability of life impacts all people, regardless of your wealth, your education, your background, you know, any of that. It impacts all of us. And there's lessons to be learned from these moments.
3: Well, it's funny that you're saying this at the exact moment in time where just, you know, a few weeks ago leading up to 9/11/25, I was burdened as I am today, and I was thinking about the fact that we have a generation that have grown up in the aftermath of 9/11 but didn't experience it. They've known the world that it changed and shaped, but did not understand the kind of birthing process that that crisis put us through. And I think that you're starting to see the fruit of a lot of societal and cultural forgetfulness. I think that we have probably the youngest generation today that has the most information of any generation of the modern era at their fingertips, and yet maybe has suffered the least and maybe has gone through the least wisdom forming seasons of history and life. Everything has come easy. The thing that's in their pocket can order their Nikes, their Starbucks, and their Netflix, all in the touch of three different apps. And we kind of, Americans are strange this way. We think we're put upon and persecuted and stressed and all the rest of this, when we don't really have a real thorough understanding of how the rest of the world actually does operate. And that makes us not appreciate the freedoms and the liberties that we've been granted here at the price of blood, at the price of spent life, at the price of great sacrifice by many generations in the past. I mean, the fact that it's America 250 and 9/11 plus 25 in the same season, in the same summer, to me is something that we should have noted with greater importance and have had much more cultural discussion about. And aside from having a great celebration around July 4th, there wasn't really much of any. And I think part of it is you have the city that was attacked on 9/11 being run by man who is now sympathetic to the viewpoints of the attackers, not the ones of those who were attacked. Michigan's about to elect someone to their United States Senate seat. I pray to God that it doesn't work, but it looks like they're on the road to send someone to Congress who would have opposed going and holding those accountable following the events of 9/11. When you say 9/11 is culture shaping, it really, really is.
12: It is. It defined the era that we're still in. So we're 25 years in, right? We have 74 more years to go in this millennium. And it's like, okay, what are you going to do with the rest of your life? And to your point, I'll be honest. I don't get along with most people in my so-called demographic, my age group, because I feel like they're asleep. And it's not to say that they haven't experienced a lot of history, a lot more history than, Alphas and Gen Z. But I honestly feel like I get along better with the ones that they are asking questions, Alphas and Gen Zs. They're like, why is this important? Why did we go through this? Right. What really happened?
13: I was a child when I was abducted by the Arabs. My parents used to own livestock, and my mother would do all the cooking for us. I don't remember the year that I was captured. There had never been any problems in our village. Then one day, all of a sudden, we heard that there were Arabs attacking Dinka villages throughout the south. We were so worried, we could not even sleep at night. It was a big concern to my mother and my father. We were told that these Arabs were heavily armed and would kill all the animals and people when they would attack. We were very scared. Then one morning, they attacked our village. We scattered in different directions and I ran, but I was captured. My entire village was burned down, and I've never seen a member of my family since. Then I was taken north into slavery. My eyes saw horrific things on that trip to the north. Women were raped right in front of us. Men were beaten, and four men were killed because they tried to fight back. They were shot dead before our eyes. Once at the slave master's house, I was pretty much starved and worked brutal hours every single day doing difficult and very, very hard work. There was no relief, and then they raped me. My slave master did not think of me as a human. He would not even let me go to the hospital when I fell sick. And one day I heard that there was a slave retriever from CSI close by. How I wanted to be free. That retriever secured my freedom. And thank God I was able to return to South Sudan. Thank you to each of you who helped the slaves be free. But please don't stop until we get them all.
3: And may I just add that we are so thankful that you have been part of the team that has helped us liberate more than 45 slaves this year already. Of the 192 that are on the list, 45 of them have been liberated, and we have more that we are about to embark upon to do. You may know the violence in Sudan is very dangerous right now, and yet our slave liberators are more committed than ever to getting them out. To get them to safety and to get them to be reunited with their family. 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

0: from New York. That Kevin. Kevin McCullough.
1: Welcome back to Times Square. It's Kevin McCullough, and I have been just so thrilled to be able to tell you about the good work of Mock Funding over the last couple of weeks. Mock Funding is a small business solutions company that can tap you into funding for various needs for your company, no matter what kind of what you're dealing with, whether it's expansion or filling a billing cycle or doing the things that are oftentimes hard to plan for in advance. 888-462-9442 is where you reach Tony and his team. I am so glad that they're with us because they are the high integrity business solutions provider in this space. Hey, I know that small businesses, when you start out, I remember when I was starting out as a small business in the media production space, pricing what you have and making it competitive in terms of your services or your goods or your products is always like a tricky formula in terms of how small business owners should plan for their success. And of course, when it comes to funding and supplies and things that you need to get to the finish line each month, how you price what you do is really important. So are there any guidelines you can give us for how to price our inventory?
2: Absolutely, Kevin. Great to be here. So we did a series on our Instagram very recently. We call it the Inventory Trap. And what it's about, it's basically oftentimes we see clients coming to us for financing, for inventory, but they don't really have a great way to actually keep track of what sells, how to keep track of their inventory cycle, so to speak. So they would often find themselves selling out on their top selling products. And then the stuff that maybe wasn't selling as quickly, they would have way too much of.
1: Yeah,
2: exactly. So we have a conversation. We have a strategy for our clients. We say, you know, look at your inventory cycle. First thing you want to do is how much do you sell on a daily basis? Find out, you know, what that number is, and then keep into account how long it takes for the shipping of new inventory to come in. So giving you guys a perfect example, or let's say you sell 10 items in inventory on a daily basis. Over 5 days, that's 50 items, right? So then it takes about, let's say, 5 additional days for that inventory to come in. So we always say add a cushion of 15. So whenever you're down to 65 items in stock, that's your point to reorder. Do not wait until you're down to 50 and then reorder and then risk being sold out. One of the things about small businesses that's very, very critical is you're competing in the retail space. You're competing with giants like Walmart, like Amazon. And if you're in a small town, you know, you have that competitive edge where people just want to see your face. They want to, you know, actually work with a person. But if you're in a large city and you want to stay in business, one way to do that is make sure you're stocked up. So be very mindful of what your actual inventory number is, what your shelf number is what we call it. And make sure you cycle accordingly so that you don't sell out.
1: And the flip side of that coin also helps prevent you from having too much on hand.
2: Absolutely. Yeah. You don't want to have way too much where now you've parked all this capital on inventory that's not selling too quickly. And so a lot of the times when clients come to borrow money, it's usually more of like there's things they could be doing administratively that can actually help their business cash flow better. And one of those things is making sure you manage your inventory.
1: Well, because of that, I think it's very important that if people are looking for funding to have their production cycle in proper perspective. And again, sometimes you run into too much time left before receivables come in and you need something to pay the bills in the meantime. And I'm telling you, friends, in this space, there are so many sharks that swim in the water. Tony and his team are the high integrity solution for your business funding needs. Here's their phone number, 888-462-9442, 888-462-9442. You can also look them up online at mockfunding.com. You'll find them there, or on Instagram at mock.funding. You can check any of them there. And then I would, if I were you, I'd subscribe to their Instagram and then watch Tony's little pointers, because I'm telling you, if you're a small business owner, he is stock full of stuff, both there at The Lending Scoop is his other Instagram, but mock.funding is kind of where you want to start there on the Instagram, mockfunding.com. Now, Kev, how do you know that Tony's group is high integrity? Well, just go read the Trustpilot reviews that are on the website. There's dozens of them. And when you read about how people have been treated and worked with in terms of their customer service, you're just going to realize that this is a special group. Tony, the the product pricing or the inventory pricing is just one of the hard ways that people are trying to figure out. What are some of the other big needs that people come to you guys for?
2: So most of the time it's basically just cash flow. So we have clients that either are bridging a gap or maybe they expanded too quickly and they need funding to be able to cover those gaps where, you know, small contractor, for example, just landed a large contract and they don't have enough staff. So they have to subcontract it out, but they still need capital to be able to fit those material costs, buy a piece of equipment or rent a piece of equipment. So mostly, you know, we like working with clients that, for all kinds of walks of life. One of the things that we always look at is making sure that whatever you qualify for is actually going to benefit you, that it's not, you know, that it's enough money for you, number one, and that you can adequately cash flow the payment with whatever amount of money that you expect to receive.
1: Right.
2: And a lot of that has to do with, you know, what kind of business you have, what kind of credit you have. It is a very common misconception that, you know, okay, I have bad credit, so therefore I don't qualify for any financing. That's not necessarily the case. We have different types of options. Even in the inventory example, you know, a great example for someone that has an inventory gap that they want to fill is have access to a line of credit, for example. Things like that, where they can load up and be able to finance additional stock before they actually sell out fully. So we love having that type of conversation, figuring out the profile of the client first and foremost, and then determining what solution best fits their needs.
1: Well, and that's unusual in this space because there's a lot of people that are willing to say that they'll throw the money at businesses and then not really have that conversation. The business ends up in a worse situation, more upside down than they started out in. And the fact that, you know, not that amount of care was taken just kind of leaves the business in limbo. You guys actually care about long-term relationships. You want to work with the companies over and over again as they have funding needs throughout the life of their company. And that's why, friends, that's why I'm really excited to tell you about Mach Funding, because I think they do such a good job and do such good work in a field that is so miserably untrustworthy at times. And Tony and his group, they are cut out of different material altogether. 888-462-9442. Call them today. Tell them that you heard Tony talking to Kevin about business solutions. And if you have any questions, they'll be ready to answer them for you. 888-462-9442.

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15: Ronald Reagan understood that freedom sometimes requires more than quiet diplomacy. It requires moral clarity. On June 12, 1987, standing before the Brandenburg Gate in a divided Berlin, Reagan issued a direct challenge to Soviet leader Mikhail Gorbachev. "Mr. Gorbachev, tear down this wall." The Berlin Wall was more than concrete and barbed wire. It represented a system that restricted movement, divided families, and denied millions the freedoms Americans often take for granted. Reagan refused to treat that division as permanent. He understood that free nations must be willing to identify the difference between liberty and oppression, and have the courage to say so. 2 years later, the Berlin Wall fell. Freedom survives when people refuse to accept tyranny as inevitable. So when freedom is challenged today, will we have the courage to defend it with the same clarity?
16: Hi, I'm Ryan Blaney, a third-generation race car driver, and we dedicate a lot of our time to going as fast as possible. My Grandpa Lou is the reason why my dad and I started racing, and I'm really proud to follow in his tracks. 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
13: News this hour from Town Hall. I'm Ron Taylor. In Ohio last night, President Trump says Democrats have a track record of failure.
14: They gave us the worst inflation in American history, the highest energy prices in American history, the worst trade deficit in American history. They allowed 25 million people to pour across our borders from all over the world, from prisons, from mental institutions, drug dealers. And if they win the midterms, they will do it again. They're going to do it all again.
13: The president's road trip continues and will take him south to San Antonio next week, where he'll support Texas Attorney General Ken Paxton as his race for the Senate is neck and neck with Democrat James Tallarico. President Trump's tough stance on crime is paying off in Washington, D.C., where one major chain is opting to let customers shop like they used to.
15: CVS pharmacy stores in Washington, D.C. are no longer locking up items thanks to President Trump's crime crackdown. Townhall.com reporting it's a huge quality of life win for folks who live in the District of Columbia. There's been a drastic decrease in shoplifting and other crimes. Homicides, for example, down 30%, robbery down 7%, and auto thefts down 45%. The U.S. Attorney's Office report a 67% increase in prosecutions, so it appears the criminals are getting the message. Laura Winters reporting.
13: Search and rescue personnel are still searching for a missing air ambulance off the coast of Massachusetts. The FAA says it lost contact with the Gulfstream G-100 early Saturday morning and issued a search and rescue alert. The aircraft was carrying six people in a medical evacuation flight for Bermuda when it disappeared off the coast of Nantucket. Massachusetts Governor Mara Healey said today that the state is going to do whatever it can to support the search and recovery efforts. News and analysis at townhall.com. I'm Ron Taylor.
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13: Michigan Governor Democrat Gretchen Whitmer is term limited, and as she gears up to leave office in January, a new poll is out pertaining to her viability to run for the presidency in 2028.
15: The new poll asks Michigan voters, would you like to see Governor Whitmer run for president in 2028 or not? A whopping 63% say they would not like to see her run, while 27% say they would like to see her get into the race. 11% say they are not sure. The Signal and Beacon Research poll surveyed 600 likely Michigan voters last month. Laura Winters reporting.
13: A new study says the chickenpox vaccine may protect against shingles. Anyone who had chickenpox as a child is at risk for developing shingles. New data is showing that a sharp drop exists in chickenpox cases over the last three decades, crediting the chickenpox vaccine itself. Breaking news and analysis found at townhall.com. Over 4,500 pounds of imported ready-to-eat chicken stew is now being recalled. John Scott has the story.
17: The products were not re-inspected after entering the U.S. The chicken products imported from South Korea were produced on March 30th and have Best Buy date of September 29, 2027. The recall includes cardboard boxes containing pouches of Sempio Korean Ginseng Chicken Stew Classic. The products were shipped to distributors and retailers in Florida, Georgia, Illinois, Maryland, New Jersey, New York, Pennsylvania, and Virginia. John Scott reporting.
13: Thousands of flights could get more expensive or canceled if an airport on a remote island in the Pacific Ocean doesn't get a needed $100 million infusion. The Midway Atoll Airport has no commercial air service, but it serves as an emergency landing option for thousands of flights that cross the Pacific each year, and they need that backup. You'll find more on these stories at townhall.com.

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0: It's That Kevin Show. Kevin McCullough, glad to have you with us. ThatKevinShow.com online. And whether you're in Anchorage, Miami, San Diego, Boston, thank you for being there. We appreciate it. 400 cities and growing every single day. Grateful for your participation. Hogan Gidley is back with us. Not only was he part of the first Trump administration, not only was he a seasoned campaign guy for the Trump team in all three of their elections. I go all the way back to this guy when he was working for a fellow by the name of Governor Huckabee. And I love the fact that the long fingers of Mike Huckabee still continue to have great influence in our country. By the way, Hogan, how good of a governor is Sarah and what she's doing for the state of Arkansas? I mean, it's just spectacular what she's doing for those people.
1: No question. And I've known her since she was 19. So I've been around for quite some time. And I joke with Sarah all the time. If you're not good at this, having learned at the feet of your father and then working in a White House with Donald Trump and messaging and communication, then I can't help you. You know what I mean?
0: Right.
1: But she has taken that mantle moving forward, and she's rewritten a script for the state. And I would argue when that stuff starts to trickle out to the national level, she's going to be talked about and should be talked about as a potential presidential nominee.
0: Well, what she's done on education for the state of Arkansas alone is beyond measure, because they were in really bad shape. And she's applied nothing but free market strategies to solving the problem. And she's getting results. So it's one of those things. And in terms of her following in her dad's footsteps, I mean, he was the most popular governor in that state's history, and maybe one of the longest serving governors in American history. And he was really kind of Donald Trump before Donald Trump was Donald Trump. Like, he was that populist guy that said, maybe we're not supposed to be spending all this money on crazy things overseas all the time, and let's bring American production back. So it's really fun to see her excel to the degree that she has. Talk about some of the other stuff that's going down in 26. You keep your eye very much to the ground, ear to the ground on what's going on. And you've got a lot of weird races. I think some of the major polling betting indicators this morning are kind of slightly leaning more left, like in 15 races. I think they either went to toss up or leaned slightly Democrat than they were 2 or 3 weeks ago. I can't get a good read on where we're at in terms of the national dialogue. What do you think is impacting 26, and how do you think the American people are responding right now?
1: Well, I think a lot of it has to do, I mean, you always blame the messenger, right? Like, why can't we message things better? I think let me set up one difficult thing we're dealing with and then tell you what I think we can do. It'd be like if Joe Biden for 4 years took $100 out of your pocket and Donald Trump has given you back 80. And the people are like, whoa, but where's the 20? Where's the 20 extra? Because you cannot fix 4 years of epic failure in 2 years of record-setting success. So Donald Trump has changed a lot of things, and Republicans should be pointing to the differences. Campaigns are about drawing contrasts. Mm-hmm. Where we were, where we are now, and where we can be with Republican governance. But you have to remind people what we were able to accomplish in this short amount of time. When you have the lowest crime numbers in, 120-something years, you have the largest drop in prescription drug costs in 60 years, the southern border is closed. We are safer as a nation. The fraud, the waste and abuse that has been exposed at the federal level, hundreds of billions of dollars, so that the American citizens who need and deserve services can get it. To say nothing of the largest tax cut in American history, plus no tax on tips, no tax on overtime, no tax on Social Security, men out of women's sports. You have to remind them that Democrats voted against every single one of those things. And if they get power again, not only are they going to open up the border, not only are they going to release criminals like they did before, not only are they going to do all the things with letting men back in women's sports, they're also going to work to impeach the president, grinding this government to an absolute stop and standstill. So if you can make those cases, which again, is hard to do because, you know, explaining you're losing is the old adage in politics. It's difficult, But I think Republicans often are too afraid of their own record, but they also think everyone knows it. They think, right. Oh, of course everyone knows I got the largest tax cut. 70% of this country doesn't even know there was a tax cut in the big, beautiful bill.
0: That's because 110% of the media of this country have refused to tell it.
1: Of course. And one more point I'd make. Just saying it's common sense versus crazy is a good bumper sticker. But if I'm a voter and you're telling me my opponent's crazy, and then I go, or you know, the opponent's crazy, and I go listen to the opponent, and the opponent goes, hey, yeah, I'm a Democrat socialist. All that means is I want free health care for everybody. I'm like, hey, I like free health care. That sounds pretty good. Now, Kevin, you and I both know ain't nothing free. But the electorate isn't stupid, but they can be ignorant. They have no idea that communism has failed everywhere it's been tried. So if you're giving them an alternative to something you're already mad at, who knows? People may turn out and vote for these people, even if they're communist supporters, anti-American socialists, or flat-out jihad terrorist sympathizers or apologists. They may vote for them. That being said, I think as we get closer and closer to the election, Republicans have a good record to run on. Gas prices are difficult. You can still make that argument. But the massive cash advantage Republicans have, they ought to be able to tell that story in comprehensive but very pointed television advertising to remind people just what's at stake here.
0: Well, and that's the part that I hope and pray that they are on their game with, because there is no reason why someone who reflects the mindset of the 9/11 bombers should be up for Senate in Michigan. And there's no reason why the seat that someone just like him is running for in New Jersey should be an automatic win for them. Like, there should be a certain level of what about this that they need to be confronted with. I don't have the greatest confidence, Hogan, to be honest with you, in a lot of our campaign strategies, at least watching them from where I sit. But I'm hopeful that they will get that message out there. What needs to happen? Final question. What needs to happen in your mind in Iran before the election versus post the election? The president's saying this week he will resume bombing the day after the election if necessary and as intense as he needs to. Is there anything he can do before the election that you think would benefit the turnout?
1: Well, again, elections, especially midterms, are about contrasts and about turnout. Yeah. Can you get people out to vote for you? And the Iran situation, of course, is very difficult. Foreign policy is so nuanced and difficult. Long-standing arguments for centuries in places, and we're trying to insert ourselves or be part of that communication. Donald Trump did that masterfully in the first term, as you know, rallying people around the common idea that Iran was the largest sponsor of terrorism around the world, that they were a threat. And so that's how we got the Abraham Accords, and everyone said it would fall apart. It didn't. But this conflict, regardless of how you feel about it now, if somehow he can end it, fix it, solve it to some degree before the election, and if the people in this country view it as a win, regardless of how we got here, if they view it as a win, ultimately is really all that matters from a popularity standpoint.
2: 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Well, good day to you. 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
8: With SRN News,
7: I'm Ron Taylor. Authorities are still searching for a missing air ambulance off the coast of Massachusetts. The FAA says it lost contact with the Gulfstream G-100 early Saturday morning and issued a search and rescue alert. The aircraft was carrying six people on a medical evacuation flight from Bermuda, set to land at Boston Logan International when it disappeared off the coast of Nantucket. Massachusetts Governor Mara Healey said today that the state will do whatever it can to support the search and recovery efforts. President Trump says his administration will begin sending checks to over 20 million seniors to help with Medicare costs. In a Truth Social post, Trump said Friday the funds would come from the Medicare Improvement Fund. A White House fact sheet said the payments will be $90 per person and will go to over 20 million Medicare Part B enrollees. Most eligible seniors will receive the money by direct deposit, and the rest will be mailed a check. This is SRN News.
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16: One of those things where you find out, wow, I didn't know that was in it. You might have heard about Trump accounts. You might have heard about no tax on tips. But there's been so much for small businesses. There's been so much for homeschoolers. There's been a lot around educational choice supporting that idea. And I think this was an opportunity to kind of jazz up conservative voters to know that, yeah, Republicans can get good policies passed when they're governing. And worse, Democrats, if they gain control, will want to undo as much as possible, including, you know, right-sizing the Medicaid programs to make people work. Yeah. That's a novel idea. Work for food stamps.
0: Well, it's interesting that you say all that, because I do think that Republicans have done a pretty poor job of getting their message out in this cycle. And normally I would be very concerned at kind of the lack of a heartbeat that it seems like the Republicans have on some of the stuff that is the most important. Everything you just said is absolutely true, and it will all be undone in the snap of a finger if they have the chance to undo it. And not only that, they will reopen borders. They will do all the things that have kind of given us at least a little bit of a guardrail of having our own country back and finding some sanity in that. And it's going to require but I think it's going to be require a much bigger effort than just putting on a show in Dallas for a few days. I think that people have to get out. They have to talk to their neighbors. It's going to be about turnout and intensity. And because we don't have all of the election integrity safeguards in place yet, I have a feeling that some false intensity might show up on the other side, and we're going to have to outcome, you know, overcome that, out-turnout them, if you will, in a pretty amazing way. But to your other point, I was reading this morning, really early. I was up, I don't know why I was up at like 3:30, but I was scrolling through, and I forget which op-ed and where I was reading it. But the economy, the latest numbers on the economy look very strong. And in fact, we're having faster economic growth than we've had in quite some time. Does that feel that way for people that you talk to on a regular basis?
16: I don't think it feels that way just because gas prices and a little bit of inflation across groceries and other goods, you know, is front and center for a lot of people. And they keep thinking about it. They are reminded of it, obviously, by politicians and by the news media. But that said, when you think about the fact that consumer spending rose about 1% extremely fast, beating expectations, when you look at investments from the AI boom, is powering forward our economy to what, over 2% last quarter. And the initial estimate was about 1.5%. So it means the economy is even growing faster than expected. Consumers are stronger, I think, than people give them credit for, which is why they're continuing to spend. And it's not just spending on, you know, milk and eggs and gas. It is still on the experiences. It is still on dining out. It is still on paying the sports fees for fall soccer. It is still on all of those quality of lifestyle experiences that I think a lot of Americans are not giving up right now. And so, you know, I hope that as people think about it, okay, yeah, I'm paying more than I would like for gas, but at the same time, I still have it to be able to pay for the dinner out on Friday night with my family and the movie with my girlfriends when we do a date night. These are all those, I think, those things that people have to put in context.
18: Stick around for more of That Kevin. Next, That Kevin Show with Kevin McCullough.
19: I was a child when I was abducted by the Arabs. My parents used to own livestock, and my mother would do all the cooking for us. I don't remember the year that I was captured. There had never been any problems in our village. Then one day, all of a sudden, we heard that there were Arabs attacking Dinka villages throughout the south. We were so worried, we could not even sleep at night. It was a big concern to my mother and my father. We were told that these Arabs were heavily armed and would kill all the animals and people when they would attack. We were very scared. Then one morning, they attacked our village. We scattered in different directions, and I ran, but I was captured. My entire village was burned down, and I've never seen a member of my family since. Then I was taken north into slavery. My eyes saw horrific things on that trip to the north. Women were raped right in front of us. Men were beaten, and four men were killed because they tried to fight back. They were shot dead before our eyes. Once at the slave master's house, I was pretty much starved and worked brutal hours every single day doing difficult and very, very hard work. There was no relief. And then they raped me. My slave master did not think of me as a human. He would not even let me go to the hospital when I fell sick. And one day, I heard that there was a slave retriever from CSI close by. How I wanted to be free. That retriever secured my freedom. And thank God, I was able to return to South Sudan. Thank you to each of you who helped the slaves be free. But please don't stop until we get them all.
0: And may I just add that we are so thankful that you have been part of the team that has helped us liberate more than 45 slaves this year already. Of the 192 that are on the list, 45 of them have been liberated, and we have more that we are about to embark upon to do. You may know the violence in Sudan is very dangerous right now, and yet our slave liberators are more committed than ever to getting them out.
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0: Always glad to have you with us. It's That Kevin Show, thatkevinshow.com. Patrice Onwuka, my very dear friend and great mind and thinker for the independent women, doing a great job analyzing all economic policy and impact for them. She's the VP of economic policy, actually, and she's also now a contributing writer to the Washington Post. And you might read her in other places, Town Hall or Newsmax or some of the other spots. Patrice, you were given the opportunity to address the attendees of the Republican midterm convention. And you took a little, you took a couple of buddies with you up on the stage. Yeah. And it was really quite inspiring. But for people that did not see it, what was your goal in the speech that you gave?
1: My goal is pretty simple. Forget the economic policy title and hat that I wear. I'm a mom. I'm an everyday American who goes to the grocery store probably three or four times a week because my children eat through snacks and drink through milk like crazy. And so I have a pulse on what people are actually experiencing. And I wanted to remind folks that, you know, the tax cuts were really tremendous in so many ways for supporting households, families, households, whatever that looks like. And I talked about the no tax on tips, no tax on overtime. I was thinking about my manicurist, my hairstylist. These are women who are not billionaires. And so I wanted to debunk the narrative that the tax cuts were just for the wealthy. No, more than 97% of Americans got a tax cut, meaning you got a tax cut. And then I also talked about the investments in our children's future and also giving them a stake in our economy, in a stake in the free enterprise system through the Trump accounts, because we really want children to understand this is not possible. Prosperity is not possible by giving government the hands, the reins of control of our economy. No, it's by putting the money, leaving the money in your hands to determine how you spend that money in the future. And then my final point really was that can be undone if Democrats, none of whom voted for the tax cuts, get back in power. And that's really scary because we've seen them already preview, Kevin, what they want to do. We've seen them introduce some legislation to undo some of the working families tax cuts provisions, particularly around making sure the SNAP, the food stamps enrollments. So I don't want to see that happen. And it was my deepest honor to be representing IW and regular folks on that stage with my two little boys and being the embodiment of my parents' American dream when they came and brought me to this country 40 years ago. Yeah. Only in America.
0: And only in America do we have the types of inconsistency with the Democrats where they are saying that they want to do all this stuff to change things. And their argument is they want to do it for people that are not well off, and they're trying to help lift people up, supposedly. None of their policies ever seem to do that. But that's what they say. And yet, Patrice, yesterday, in a 100% vote, all of the Democratic Senate members in the U.S. Senate voted against limiting Congress from being able to trade on the markets via insider trading. Not a single one of them. In the House, you had 13 Democrats side with the Republicans and say, we should not be practicing insider trading. And so you had a Democrat and Republican majority, bipartisan. That's what bipartisan is. It's people from both parties that agree on the same thing, but not a single one in the Senate would do that. What does that tell you? As someone who is that mom in the neighborhood working hard, these elite senators, they don't want to not cheat. And that's what they're basically voting in favor of, is being able to cheat the stock market for their behalf, on their behalf.
1: They're protecting their interest and their donors' interest, whomever they really care about. But even bigger than that, it tells me how partisan they seriously are. They would rather not partner with Republicans in passing bipartisan legislation before the midterms, because they don't want to have any kind of vote that would suggest that they actually are working in a way across the aisle. I think their goal here, their end goal, is to say, oh, we will not help you unless you put us in power. American American people, you have to put us in power to get anything done. And that does such a disservice both to the lack of unity in our country, but also into the outcomes that we want to see. We want to see our members of Congress held accountable and not enriching themselves, which they often, criticize conservatives in the Trump administration for. Yet they have an opportunity to do something, and they punt it.
0: They make our side out to be like these scallywag, insiders that are getting rich off every little piece of information that we get. And if anybody's paid any attention to, like, say, I don't know, the portfolio of one Nancy Pelosi over the length of time that she's been in office, she's become a gazillionaire, supposedly making, $135,000 a year at being a House of, House of Representatives member or whatever the salary is. It's not much. And yet somehow we're supposed to believe that she parlayed that into perfect bets on the stock market. Every single time that she placed a buy, it always turned into profit. My portfolio doesn't do that. I would love to know what the secret sauce is, but I think we all do. They're cheating. And they're cheating at our expense. And then they're turning around and chastising those that don't have that privileged position to do it. This is, and when you combine that kind of mindset with the threat that someone like an Abdul El-Sayed represents or others that are running, there's a congressional seat in New Jersey that's probably going to go to a pretty hardened Islamic radical. We're putting people in office that agree with folks who hate us. This is a really strange experience for any political party in America to be in.
1: Well, it's so dangerous because what they represent is the actual undoing of every bit of prosperity, of progress, of economic mobility for the least of these to the greatest of these. Mm-hmm. I mean, I look at these DSA candidates, what they want to do, they don't want to make our economy more accessible for everybody. They don't want to make it easier for you to get in and start your business. They want to disrupt everything and turn it over into an entirely government-owned, run and dictated economy. And under that kind of situation, you have no incentive to produce something. You have no incentive to take your extra time and effort and work and build something great that hires people, that adds value to our economy, that adds value to communities. That's not what they're after. Unfortunately, they use the buzzword of affordability. They make some promises, but they never deliver. And what they end up leaving people is in worse situations than they had before. I hope Americans can take the blinders off and see a snake salesman, snake oil salesman.
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14: News this hour from Town Hall. I'm Ron Taylor. President Trump is telling supporters in Ohio last night to pretend he's on the ballot in the midterm elections. The president urged the crowd at Vandalia Butler High School near Dayton to support incumbent Republican Senator John Husted, who's running a tight race against former Senator Sherrod Brown. He also supports one other important candidate there.
15: 32 days from now, we're going to elect Tommy Tuberville as your next governor.
14: He went on to warn the consequences of Iran, or rather the Democrats, if they gain power, saying they gave the country the worst inflation in American history. The president will be in San Antonio next week to support acting or the current Attorney General Ken Paxton with his race. United Arab Emirates revealing new details as investigators zero in on the background of the terrorist co-pilot and the plot to take down the flight-by-flight from Dubai to Tel Aviv.
16: At issue is how this co-pilot got hired by Fly Dubai in the first place. Investigators say records show he had previously been suspended at another airline. Israeli Prime Minister Benjamin Netanyahu says evidence indicates this man was a radicalized Muslim who was on a mission to crash the plane. The Omani national was reportedly flagged by Oman Air as a security risk after he was in possession of extremist materials while serving as a co-pilot trainee back in 2024. Laura Winters reporting.
14: Prison Commissioner Frank Strada in Tennessee will be resigning.
17: Strada is expected to leave later this month. His departure will come after he oversaw Tennessee's second failed attempt at lethal injection this year and amid bipartisan calls for his resignation. All remaining executions in the state have been paused. Strada said his agency had carried out its responsibilities in accordance with established protocol and framed his resignation as being in the best interest of Tennesseans. I'm Lisa Carton.
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14: California apparently says no to unlicensed fights between humans and robots. Reporter Rich Casson has ringside details.
20: Robot Entertainment Combat, a company that recently hosted a viral fight between a Terminator-style robot and a human, says they've received a cease and desist letter from the California State Athletic Commission. In a post on X, the company posted a letter it claims it received from California State Athletic Commission Executive Officer Andy Foster ordering the company to stop holding and promoting fights involving humans. The letter says it's a misdemeanor to hold unlicensed fights involving humans. Penalties for holding unlicensed fights in California could include fines up to $1,000 and a year in jail. I'm Rich Casson.
14: A Maine woman has broken the North American and U.S. record for zucchini growing. The Maine Pumpkin Growers Association shared a social media post saying that Sarah Whitty of Darmiscotta, Maine, grew the 170-pound giant marrow zucchini that she aptly named Secretariat. This is more at townhall.com. A prominent left-wing streamer is warning Texas Democrat James Tallarico to stay aligned with progressive activists if he wins a U.S. Senate seat.
21: At a University of Texas event, Hassan Piker said activists helped Tallarico gain political power and should remind him that if elected, quote, he's got to play ball. The remarks raise questions about whether Tallarico could govern as the more moderate candidate he claims to be on the campaign trail or face pressure from the party's progressive wing. Tallarico's campaign had not responded to a request for comment. Ken Lorman reporting.
14: President Trump is doxing a U.S. senator who disagrees with him about daylight savings time. The president supports the Sunshine Protection Act, which would make daylight saving time permanent, and encouraged his supporters on social media Saturday to back the legislation. Senator Tom Cotton of Arkansas opposes it, however, and responded by saying, I would rather not take my kids to school in the dark, Mr. President. More on the
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trash, get the girls inside their coop. And then this hawk with its big black scary eyes is just perched on the tree overlooking my girl's chicken coop. And he's just flying, from hopping from one branch to a lower branch so he can get a really good eye view of my girls, and then go back up. Just intimidating, just being a big bully. I tell you no lie. And every day since, we wake up and he's there just looking at my girls, and I can't even let them out of the coop. We allow them to roam freely in our big, beautiful backyard, but they're just stuck right now in the coop until I figure out some other way of protecting them, because he's there. Even now, he's there watching, peering into my girl's coop. And I knew I was coming on here with you girls, or with you guys, talking about my girl, but coming on to talk to you guys. And it occurred to me that this hawk explains so well modern feminism, better than any book I've ever read. And because the greatest lie women were told is that they can live as though predators don't exist. Today we're talking about, I'm going to talk to you guys about protection, about motherhood, about feminism's broken promises, and why the same refusal to deal with reality may be shaping our foreign policy toward Iran even today. I know I'm going to thread that loop, and I'm so grateful that you guys are here with me to do it. Let's get back to this hawk, because this hawk isn't just a story about my girls. I love my girls. I really do. I enjoy them. We put cameras in their chicken coop so I can watch them. I love Animal Planet. I was watching Animal Planet. I always watch Animal Planet. I can watch hours of Animal Planet. I just enjoy it. And so watching my girls for hours at a time, I get a lot of enjoyment. I've learned so much about, you know, some of our idioms that we use today, and why we have idioms like the pecking order. It's all about order. It's all, I mean, there's no chaos. It's all about order when you're talking about chickens. But it isn't just a story about my girls today. It's a metaphor for our civilization. Because what is the purpose of a civilization if not protection? When I homeschooled our kids, you know, I would often go back and read these books. I can't remember. I think it's The Story of Us. And it's this historical narrative of us, you know, as caveman and woman. And then we decided, you know, we could actually grow our own food. So we started building homes next to the food source that we were growing. So we didn't have to just roam on one end of the planet during the summer and then roam to the other end of the planet during the summer, because food was plentiful. So we stopped chasing food sources. We just started growing our own. We started wrangling up our own cattle, keeping things next to us. And then you begin to build a civilization, because now it's not just you there. Now other people say, well, hey, well, if Sam can do it, maybe we can do it too, right? If the Joneses can do it, maybe we can do it as well. Let's stop roaming. Let's build a society. But then you start coming up with a civilization. And what is the purpose of that civilization if not to provide protection, protection over the food source, because a strong man could come in and just take everything that you have. If you were there planting and nurturing, your cattle and all of that. So then you create a civilization that provides sort of protection. And what is the purpose of parents? There's a number of purposes, but one of them is to provide protection. And what is the purpose of culture? Of having these shared values and these shared ideas about what makes a home, what constitutes a family, what are the laws we want to, you know, do we want to be a society of people who believe the king and the pope has more worth and value than the rest of us, that we're just plugs in their clogs? Or are we a society, or do we share this common idea that God did not make any of us to be slaves, that he has given all of us certain inalienable rights like life and freedom and being able to pursue the idea of happiness as I think of

0: COVID versus the Pope. So these are shared ideas, right? And those shared ideas and values and beliefs, they create a culture. And what does that do? Well, again, it provides a very strong layer of protection against things like socialism or communism or some other strong man coming in and trying to force their way upon us because we have this shared sense of ideas. And then you have feminism comes along. Feminism is just one of many tools to destroy a society, to destroy a family. It's just one of many, but it is perhaps one of the greatest tools that has perhaps done some of the greatest damage to our society. We're going to talk about that. You're listening to The Kathy Barnett Show. I'll be right back on the other side.
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4: Bill Pulte, who is President Trump's head of home finance, a regulatory agency. They oversee Fannie Mae and Freddie Mac, the big mortgage guarantors. I've read some things that are in conflict there, so this week I'm going to check in with him. I mean, he says publicly that they don't support in any way, shape, or form, you know, something unusual for Sharia law. And then in other places, they say they support various secondary market activities for other sort of unusual faith-related things as it relates to, finance, where a Muslim, as you know, is not supposed to pay interest. I'll be prepared to report back to you after I check into what the issue is there. I've actually, in all my years of mortgage finance for decades, I've never heard one comment about that ever before, so eager to get the facts behind it.
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0: Alrighty, we are back. 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You can find me here on Odyssey, or you can go to the website and listen to us. You can find me on Twitter, find me on YouTube. But today I'm talking about this doggone hawk that has been stalking my chickens. So annoying. So frustrating. But again, as I'm talking to you guys, I'm talking to you about the similarities between looking at this big black-eyed hawk that is taunting and stalking my girls. It's a predator, and it's just sitting there stalking and taunting and bullying and intimidating and just looking for an opportunity, right? And I'm thinking of the similarity that I was watching it, and I'm talking to my 17-year-old daughter about, you know, what does it mean to be a woman? You know, is it, you know, girl power? Is that the message? I want my 17-year-old walking out into the world thinking that, hey, I am woman, hear me roar. If I say no, stop, the predator will listen to me. No, I'm using this example of a hawk, showing it to my 17-year-old daughter that this, we have predators all around us. Feminism has taught women that because predators should not exist, that we can live as though predators do not exist. Feminism teaches little girls that because danger should not exist, then we should live as though danger does not exist. Well, that's foolishness, right? Just because I should be able to walk down the streets of Philadelphia butt naked and nobody touch me, what are the odds of me being able to walk down the streets of Philadelphia butt naked and nobody touching me? Just because I should be able to do a thing doesn't mean I can do that thing, right? And it's really odd as a mother being able to teach my daughter that as a woman, we should always have a covering. I know. Go ahead. Cringe. The ick factor. What are you talking about? A covering. That women need protection. Why? Why do we need protection? Because there are predators. There are hawks everywhere. And a hawk doesn't need hate to impose upon you. A hawk doesn't need a reason to impose upon you. This hawk, my husband took almost 2 hours of footage of this hawk just sitting there, staring into the coop of my girls. Just staring. Just looking for the opportunity. Clearly, he wasn't hungry. Otherwise, he would have flown off and went and found some food, right? Every day. He comes and just sits for hours. If he was starving, if it was a need, he would go somewhere and find something a little bit more easier to get. But he's just there, just waiting. He got a taste of chickens by eating my baby, one of my other babies, girls, chickens. And now he is just biding his time, right? And equate that, compare and contrast that to the culture in which we live in. I was just reading this article that came out last week, I think it was. Sexual violence and rape offenses are rising in the European Union. New data shows. They just put out a new report. Police recorded more than 256,000 sexual violence offenses in just 1 year, in 2024, of which 38% were rape offenses. Now, of course, these, you know, woke, primarily white people, what do they do with this information? Oh, they start convening boards to talk about changing the definition of what rape is. Yeah, that's what they're doing. Not closing the border, not looking at how many people have they allowed into their country who do not share the same cultural beliefs or values. Maybe we've invited people into our country who don't see the world as we see the world, right? Maybe we've taught our little girls that they can walk butt naked almost down the street. And, you know, in the middle of, I don't know, at 12 a.m. in the morning, and nothing should happen to them. Perhaps we've taught our little girls that they can go to a club by themselves, get a drink, turn away from the drink, turn back around to the drink, drink the drink without any consideration if someone has spiked the drink. Perhaps we taught, how many times have you guys read articles of beautiful young girls going jogging in these little booty shorts at 10 p.m. at night with their headphones on? One girl I remember was in Central Park. Another girl I remember was a college student, some college town, cornfields everywhere, and just decided to go for a run by herself. How many times have we seen articles of beautiful young women just walking in the mountains by themselves, right on the trail by themselves, as the sun is beginning to set, right? And I don't want to blame these young girls. They've been lied to. I've said that so many times, that feminism has betrayed our young girls. It really has. And now here I am as a mother of a young girl and trying to teach her against the current of the culture that says, girl, black girl magic, girl power, boys are stupid, girls are everything, we're goddesses. Try teaching a 17-year-old against that constant message. It is not for the weak of heart. Right? Because I'm trying to teach my 17-year-old daughter that the ideal situation for her would be she would leave the covering of her father and her brother who loves her dearly and move under the covering of her husband. Yeah. Try to have that conversation in the culture in which we're living in, where we're telling girl, go out here and sleep with as many men as you possibly can. Go out here and just hook up culture. That's what we call it now, right? That there's nothing wrong with that. And I'm looking at articles. You know, I'm sharing these articles with my daughter, the rise of HPV. Yeah, you don't want to have ovarian cancer by the time you're 30. Perhaps you want to reevaluate hookup culture. Try having that conversation with our young girls today of how they're dressing, how they're carrying themselves, how provocative and loose. And, you know, because all the YouTube videos that they would watch, all the, you know, the Kardashians and all of that, it paints a picture that, hey, you could just go out here and be a little bit provocative, a lot of bit provocative in that. You know, kind of acting slutty, although you may not be a slut, you may be a virgin, you may be, but you can just go out here and act a little loose. That's the culture. And I'm looking at my chickens who should be able to roam around my backyard undisturbed. But that doggone hawk does not care about what should be. It does not care. The fox, we saw a fox on our video camera in the front yard. That fox doesn't care about what should be. And it doesn't really need to hate you. It doesn't. Predators don't care about fairness. Predators don't care about, you know, how you feel, your dreams, your goals. They just care about the opportunity. Is there an opportunity? Is there an opportunity for them to slide in? And now imagine as a woman myself, as a really cute woman myself. Yep. And then also raising my daughter, but then also raising my son, right? He's 20. He is gorgeous and trying to make sure that he knows, buddy, you don't want a feminist. Don't marry a feminist because she will rock the cradle. She will raise your children. And you don't want a feminist raising your children. I know it's so weird. In a minute, we're going to go to a break. But let me set this up a little bit, because as conservative as I am, my entire life, from the moment that I gave my life to the Lord at 19, I've been intentionally living in a juxtaposed position to feminism, right? If feminism says A, I'm like, I'm going B. I'm going to do B. If feminism says turn left, I'm going right. And I was doing it unconsciously. I didn't know that. I mean, I just looked at it and I saw what it was, you know, the rules of the feminist playbook. And I was like, well, that makes no sense. Well, that's setting me up for harm. That's going to leave me vulnerable. This is me as a young 19-year-old girl thinking this. And so that's basically how I've lived my life for the most part. And then I walk out of corporate America. I decided, you know, my husband and I, that I will stay home until the kids can start school. I was so looking forward to that little yellow bus eventually coming and picking my children up and driving them off into the sunset so I could get back to my own life. But then, you know, now my son is in third grade. My daughter is getting ready to start kindergarten. And now my husband and I saw 15 years ago what most of you are just now waking up to. And that is this whole LGBTQ, AI, elemental P, mafia coming after our children, grooming our children, sexualizing our children, the CRT, DEI, all of that foolishness. I saw it. I shared it with my husband. He agreed. And so instead of the yellow bus driving my children off to public school, I decided, okay, I'm going to stay out of the workforce for a little bit longer because I'm going to homeschool our children. I'm so grateful. If I can go back and do it again, I would. You are listening to The Kathy Barnett Show. I'll be right back.

0: news. I'm so excited to be able to tell you guys. I have secured the date and the location for my next Seed and Roots conversation. And this time is going to be in Germantown, October 24th. I will be providing more information. But yeah, heads up. We're coming back, faith, family, and this time education. If you remember last year was faith, family, and the future of work in America. This time it is faith, family, and education. We are bringing the Mississippi miracle to the streets of Philadelphia. Yeah. So I'm going to be talking more and more about that as time goes on, but I thought I would just give you guys a little bit of a heads up. Let me get back to what I was saying. My husband and I decided I would stay and homeschool. And let me tell you guys, I had no idea. Now, I was an adjunct professor of corporate finance. I was used to teaching other people's kids. But now the thought of homeschooling my own kids, I was in panic mode at the beginning because I'm thinking, well, what if they turn out stupid? I will have no one to blame. It wouldn't be the superintendent's fault or the curriculum, the teacher, the public school curriculum fault. It would be my fault. That felt like a lot of pressure, right? I'm so grateful I pushed past that. That was a real fear. I tell you no lie. I was like, oh my God, what if they turn out stupid? It'd be all my fault. I would have done that to them, but I should not have feared that at all. But nonetheless, I, with, you know, the kindness and support of my husband, we decided to homeschool. I didn't even know I knew so many people who were, homeschooling because no one really talks about it, at that time anyway. Again, this is like 15 years ago. It certainly wasn't the cool thing to do. Today is kind of cool and chic, but back then people looked at you all kinds of weird, right? So anyway, we decided to homeschool, but now, I put out a post on, Facebook or X and Fox News sees it. And so now they invite me to start, coming up to Manhattan and being on, their shows. And I was on Fox News 2 to 3 times every week for 4 years. They would send a car, a limousine, my babies, and I would pack up because I'm homeschooling. So they would come with me and we would go up to Manhattan. And I did that religiously 2 to 3 times every single week between 2016 and 2020 for 4 years. And it was wonderful. I loved it. But now, you know, every now and again, I mean, I would do different panels on a variety of subjects. One of the panels I would do often would be on panels talking about veteran issues. And there were generally, you know, like 10 veterans on this panel. And so you're often in the green room with everyone and you listening to what people are doing and they sound as if they're living the best version of their lives, right? They're working in the Pentagon now, or they're working in the White House, or they're working on someone's team, or they're the CEO of some kind of tech company, and it's women and it's men, and they just have these very impressive resumes. And one time, Geraldo Rivera was in the green room and everyone was kind of, you know, circling around him. He's the big cheese in the green room. We're all excited. Like, oh, it's Geraldo. And he's sitting there just absorbing all the love, all the attention, all the energy. Seems like a darling person, right? And seemed like he was very interested in getting to know people. And I don't know, it felt like it was 20 of us in this green room. And then Geraldo started going around asking people, well, what do you do? Well, what do you do? Well, what do you do? Well, what do you do? And everyone had these very impressive titles. And I knew, I felt it. He was going to get to me eventually. And I started having like a mini panic attack because I was like, what am I going to say? What do I do? I just homeschool. I'm a stay-at-home mom. I homeschool. That's not impressive. Oh, my God. What am I going to say? everyone sounds like they just have so much more going on. And so as I was trying to wiggle my way to the back of the crowd so he doesn't see me, our eyes lock, and he says, "So what do you do?" And everyone, it felt like everyone in the room turned and looked at me. And I, by the grace of God, I'm so grateful. I did not skip a beat. I said, "I homeschool our kids." And Geraldo looked at me and said, "I don't know how I feel about that." And I said, "Good, because I didn't ask you." And then I started laughing, break the ice. Everyone starts laughing. He starts laughing. Whew! And then I just move on to the back of the room. But that was the first time I identified that I too had been swallowed up into the culture of feminism. I didn't even know it. I didn't even know I had fallen into the trap. It's so subtle, but it's so pervasive. It's all around us. I remember my kids, you know, we didn't watch a lot of television when they were little, but you know, you're thinking, I grew up with Disney. Remember Mickey Mouse? M-O-C? Oh, M-O-U? Well, what is it? M-I-C-K-E-Y? M-O-U-S-E? Mickey Mouse? Right? Okay. I grew up with that version of television. And so I'm like, okay, my babies are here. I'm going to let them watch it. But now, of course, it's all these little shows with a bunch of kids with no adults ever in the room. And then one time I walked in and my daughter was watching this show and the kids were demeaning their goofy, out of touch father. And everyone laughed. And I walked in at the right moment and I was like, whoa, we don't talk to daddy like that. And then I had my husband to turn off Disney, to remove Disney from our package. But so I was always thinking, okay, I'm opposing I didn't know the term feminism. It wasn't a part of my daily vocabulary. I was just living contrary to what the culture was telling me to do because I thought the culture is goofy, right? But there I was with Geraldo, and it was the first time that I realized and actually applied the name, the label feminism to what was the hesitation. Why did I feel ashamed in comparing myself to others? And today, so many, you know, my babies are not 8 and 5 or 8 and 6 any longer. Now they're 20 and 17. And let me tell you, if I could go back and do it again, I would do it a million times. I will walk out of corporate America. I was going to rule the world, was my plan. And I'm so grateful. I'm so grateful. Yes, it is hard. And yes, you do miss out on a lot. And yes, your trajectory is not the same. Your resume will not be the same as some of the others. I would probably never reach the heights of what I could have reached had I stayed in the workforce. And yet, with all of that, including that very uncomfortable moment of when someone asked me, "So what do you do?" And I had this kind of cognitive dissonance. It was just like, oh my God, what do I say? What do I say? If I could choose to relive my life, I would choose walking out of corporate America, being a stay-at-home mom when they're very little, and then homeschooling them. I would do it a million times. I would choose that path a million times. Why? Because I am looking at the fruits of my labor. And ladies and gentlemen, I'm a proud mom bear. We did good. When I look at my babies and the maturity and their conversations and how they love to come home and how they will prefer to be home and how, I mean, just watching them, how they speak about themselves, how they speak about their future, how they speak about their future persons. My husband and I, we give ourselves high fives quite regularly. Like, whoa, we did it. We're still doing it. It's still a work in progress. But wow, My babies have made parenting much easier. And this is not to say they are perfect, but oh my God, I would not trade them in. 4.0 GPA, my son in college, my daughter in high school, a 4.45 PA, a little track star. I am so grateful. And I believe a large part of that is because I learned to prize. I learned to equate value with my role as a woman, as a wife, as a mother, as an educator of my own children. And I am saying this not to gloat, but to share it and to pass it on to you. You are listening to The Kathy Barnett Show. We'll be right back. I'm tying all of this in.
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0: with how quickly time flies, but I really just wanted to do a palate cleanse today. One, I'm thinking about these doggone hawks. It's not just one anymore. He brought a friend yesterday, and they were both sitting in the trees, just eyeballing my girls, my chickens, these predators, right? Today is just him. I don't know. Maybe the friend was like, dude, these chickens aren't coming out. But anyway, I could not help but to, as I'm thinking and obsessing about this hawk in my backyard and my baby girls, I can't even let them out. They're just cooped up in the chicken coop. And they're not even really walking out of the coop and into the run. They're like just poking their head out, right? So they're petrified. They know what's going on. And it's just so sad. It makes me very sad. But I could not help but to equate this to the culture in which we're living in. And I am so over feminism, the lies of feminism. And then I'm trying to, you know, come alongside our 17-year-old daughter, trying to come alongside my son and just kind of planting seeds of what kind of girl he wants to ultimately end up with. And you don't want to end up with a blue hair, you know, nose pierced, tattooed out, woke feminist. You don't. I don't. Nope. Hard pass. Hard pass. And I really intend to be one of those mother-in-laws who, you know, I'm just going to go with the flow, loving on my babies, loving on my baby's choices, persons. But good God, I am actively praying against a feminist walking into my son's life. And certainly don't want a beta male for my daughter. But teaching them, right, on how to protect themselves and how to choose their life partners. I'm telling you, this hawk is just providing example. It's just oozing with examples after examples. So I told you at the beginning of this, I'm going to tie all of this learning into, you know, the culture in which we've created for ourselves, because from a political perspective, because I am reading this memorandum of understanding from Iran. And I have to say, girls and guys, I'm a little shocked, because like most of you, if you're an authentic MAGA conservative, you do not want to be engaged in wars. That wasn't the reason we wanted Trump. We got Trump back in office, right? There's so many things domestically we need him to focus on, right? So many things. And we haven't even touched the 1% of things, right? Like if there's 100 things to do, we haven't even fully approached one of the items, right? Like immigration. Yes, we want the border to be closed. The border appears to be closed. We don't see millions of people walking into our country on a daily basis. However, what happened to the mass deportations? Or if it's happening, we're not hearing about it, right? So, but what happened to all of that? I know there's a lot of things right now in the court, the Supreme Court, should be coming back really soon with their decision on birthright citizenship. And I mean, this could be the final nail in the coffin of our country if these Supreme Court justices come back with anything other than birthright citizenship was specifically and only for the descendants of slaves. If it comes back with anything other than that, we're screwed as a country. But nonetheless, we did not, if you're an authentic MAGA conservative, you did not get Trump back in office. You did not vote for him 3 times so that he can get into office and try to cure all the world's problems and not put a lot of focus on our own problems right here in our backyard, like securing our elections, for example. But if he was going to jump on his white horse and gallop across the globe to help solve other people's problems, Iranians, Persians, Israel, Venezuela, then at least win it decisively, and win it in such a way that it leaves no doubt. And also win it quickly, right? We don't want to be entangled. We don't want any long, drawn-out Afghanistan-like entanglements. So if you're going to engage the world, Iran, then let's do so decisively, quickly, and leaving no doubt, right? And then I look at this memorandum of understanding. Well, first, before I even looked at the memorandum of understanding, I went and pulled, let me see if I can locate it real quickly here. I don't think I can. I have so much on my desk right now. I looked and pulled what Donald Trump has said about Iran, because I wanted to be really clear before I walked in and started reading about this, about what the memorandum of understanding had. I wanted to be clear. What did Donald Trump say? And Donald Trump made one thing very, very clear. And I went back all the way to 2011, even before he became president, of some of the things he said about Iran. What has he been consistent about when it comes to Iran? And it's really one thing. There's a lot of things, but really it comes down to one thing. Iran can never have a nuclear weapon. As early as 2011, I saw an article, and he's been consistent year after year after year after year. And now, as we engage in this war with Iran, he's been very consistent. Iran can never have a nuclear weapon. Okay. So then I print off the memorandum of understanding. I'm thinking there are 14 points in this memorandum of understanding. I'm thinking at least one of the 14 points is going to be decisively, without any equivocations, Iran cannot have a nuclear weapon. We're going in. We're setting up litmus tests. We're setting up a timeline. This is what we're going to do. We're going to diminish the any enriched uranium. I'm looking for the plan, right? Okay. I didn't see a plan. It's not here. It's not here at all. In fact, it left me with, what did Iran actually give up? That's the question as I was reading. And when I got to the 14th point, like, what exactly did Iran give up in this? And I posted it out there on Twitter. A lot of people have been engaging, and I want to be wrong, because I want him to do well. Because if Trump does well, our nation does well. And if our nation does well, I do well. My family does well. I do not suffer from Trump derangement syndrome, but nor do I believe Donald Trump is Jesus Christ. So I don't feel any kind of way about questioning what is in front of me. I know there are some who think the man is akin to Jesus, but he's not. He's a man, and he's there to serve me as the one who voted him in. I'm not confused about that. And as I'm reading the memorandum of understanding, the question that kept coming to me was, what did Iran actually give up that's immediate, that's verifiable, and that's irreversible? Nothing. The only thing Iran did, and it's point number 8, is that Iran reaffirmed old promises. So Iran promised to do what they had already promised to do. I'll read it. Number 8, the Islamic Republic of Iran reaffirms that it shall not procure or develop nuclear weapons. United States of America and the Islamic Republic of Iran have agreed to resolve the disposition of stockpile enriched material pursuant to a mechanism that will be mutually agreed upon in accordance with the schedule mentioned in paragraph 7. Okay, so even the disposition of any enriched uranium that is not explicitly stated in this memorandum of understanding, but if they should stumble upon some enriched uranium, then we will get to determining how we're going to dispose of it or downblend it, which means, you know, them diluting it at some later date. So Iran reaffirmed a promise that it had already made. So they promised to do what they had already promised to do, which was not produce or procure a nuclear weapon. But if they're just reaffirming an old promise, then why did, what was that war we, Fondo, remember Fondo, remember Israel? I think it was in, last year, 2025, Israel, and America went in and we bombed one of their, several of the sites that we were told had nuclear weapons. Fondo was one of them. Afghanistan was another one. We were told that they already had these things. had enriched new uranium, or that they were really close to having it, that they were within minutes of having access to a nuclear weapon. But here in these 14 points, there's no mentioning, they never told Iran. Iran never explicitly said, you're right, we lied, we do have highly enriched uranium, we are minutes away from procuring a nuclear weapon. It was none of that. Instead, it was Iran promising to do what they already promised to do, but as a result, they're getting a lot of concrete relief from America. Sanctions. They're out here. They have access to the oil markets. We're unfreezing funds. It seems a little lopsided. It seems like the world in which we want to have, but not the world in which it is. And that reminds me again of this hawk staring down my chickens. Okay, guys, have a blessed day. 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And as I always say, don't forget to think. Blessings.
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6: I'm Ron Taylor. President Trump says Iran has virtually given up any plans for a nuclear weapon. Before departing the White House early Saturday morning, he spoke about the ongoing conflict with Iran.
7: We have a decision that I'll make about Iran. Iran's been decimated, so the only question is, it'll either be the easy way or the hard way.
6: The president's road trip will take him south to San Antonio, Texas next week, where he will support Texas Attorney General Ken Paxton's race for the Senate, as he is neck and neck currently with Democrat James Tallarico. The Supreme Court is expected to hear several high-profile cases upon returning for the new term.
8: The High Court will reconvene for a new nine-month term and is expected to consider whether laws that ban semi-automatic rifles violate the Second Amendment, as well as the legality of voting laws that require proof of citizenship. The justices will also decide how much authority parents have over children who identify as transgender, if immigrants must remain in detention while they await deportation, and if lawmakers can sue oil companies for their role in climate change. I'm Lisa Carton.
6: Emerging reports say the Fly Dubai co-pilot accused of stabbing the captain of a passenger jet mid-flight was previously banned from flying over fears he had adopted radical ideological views.
9: The pilot was grounded by Oman Air in 2024 after the airline found out he had been visiting radical Islamic websites and he was assigned to a desk job. The reports indicate officials are now investigating how the Omani national was cleared to be in the cockpit of a Fly Dubai plane headed for Israel. Passengers and crew were able to subdue the suspect before the plane carrying 174 people landed safely in Saudi Arabia. In New York, I'm Liz Warner.
6: Coast Guard searching off the coast of Massachusetts still for that missing air ambulance that went missing early Saturday morning. News at townhall.com.
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6: A surprise shutdown of what had been a growing New York City-based cookie company. Andrew Whitman reports.
11: Cookie chain Chip City shut down all its stores in NYC, New Jersey, and Texas this week and did so without saying a word. Hundreds of its former cookie makers are out of work. The company confirmed its shutdown in a statement Friday, blaming, quote, significant macroeconomic headwinds. Former customers translated that as pricey cookies in the 2026 economy. Chip City was founded in Queens. Its reputation and expansion helped in large part by social media. In New York, I'm Andrew Whitman.
6: Cadets and personnel at the U.S. Air Force Base Academy in Colorado Springs worked their way into the Guinness World Record Friday, with the most people simultaneously doing push-ups for one full minute while strictly adhering to Guinness rules. The Falcons 3703 participants eclipsed the previous world record held by the Naval Academy at Annapolis. More at townhall.com. New York health officials are urging residents to quickly get their seasonal flu shots, and two prominent New Yorkers are lending a hand to that effort.
9: High-profile city dwellers and one-time mayoral rivals, 710 WOR's Curtis Sliwa and current mayor Zoran Mamdani, met up to get their flu shots and encourage all New Yorkers to roll up their sleeves. The two shared a humorous exchange seated side by side and even took one another's hand prior to the injections. Sliwa asked the mayor if he knew how many people, even tough guys, fainted when they got a shot. Mamdani responded with, "I gotcha." New York City Health Commissioner Dr. Alistair Martin then administered the shots to both men. The state health department recommends annual flu shots for all New Yorkers 6 months and older. In New York, I'm Liz Warner.
6: A woman claiming to be the mother of four of Elon Musk's children says she's been let go from the billionaire's life. Siobhan Zillis posted on X about the breakup as soon as Elon unfollowed her. More on these stories at townhall.com.
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13: 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I mean, we always have a great show. This will be another great show. Bible Guys in the first hour. We'll talk to them, and then we will talk to the Power Panel to find out what they think of all the big news stories that we shake out of the trees from the weekend. That's all coming up here on the Dave Ellswick Show. Enjoy the weather, the break in the temperatures, and we'll get back together again on Monday.
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0: With SRN News, I'm Ron Taylor. A new poll suggests Democrats are gaining the lead in the upcoming election to control the Senate. Poll results released Saturday by the New York Times and Siena University show Democrats pulling ahead in five Republican states. The polls indicate Democratic candidates leading in Texas, Alaska, and Ohio, and neck and neck in Iowa and Kansas. The poll numbers also suggest that a majority of voters in those states think Democrats would do a better job on health care, tariffs, data centers, and the cost of living. Republicans, however, do remain ahead of the Democrats in a favorability poll. An appeals court is blocking a Minnesota law that bans nudified AI photos. Elon Musk's artificial intelligence company xAI convinced a U.S. federal court appeals court Friday to halt Minnesota's ban on AI-generated fake nude images. The tech company claimed the Minnesota law was unconstitutional. This is SRN News.
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3: 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It requires moral clarity. On June 12, 1987, standing before the Brandenburg Gate in a divided Berlin, Reagan issued a direct challenge to Soviet leader Mikhail Gorbachev. Mr. Gorbachev, tear down this wall. The Berlin Wall was more than concrete and barbed wire. It represented a system that restricted movement, divided families, and denied millions the freedoms Americans often take for granted. Reagan refused to treat that division as permanent. He understood that free nations must be willing to identify the difference between liberty and oppression, and have the courage to say so. 2 years later, the Berlin Wall fell. Freedom survives when people refuse to accept tyranny as inevitable. So when freedom is challenged today, will we have the courage to defend it with the same clarity?
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0: Welcome back. I'm Hugh Hewitt. Senator Ted Cruz has written a wonderful book, Going Further, The Incomparable Clarence Thomas. I read it in 6 hours over last night and this morning. It is that kind of a read. Now, I've been teaching common law for 37 years, and so some of it I was wondering, how's he going to do this? You did a great job. You answered a question I did not know. Is it possible to be too obsequious in a Supreme Court brief? I didn't know you argued Van Orden. But I always teach Van Orden. I say, you know, I don't know how this turned out. Now I know. I'll have my students read that. But before I go back to the book, I got about 7 more minutes with you. I want to ask, yesterday, Vice President Vance was having some fun at the front of the room. And he said, clearly, Ted is an authentic and very likable guy. I'm sure he'll do great. Were those the first political shots fired in 2028?
11: Oh, I don't know. JD should feel free to express whatever he wants. Look, I'm focused on 60 days from now. We have a midterm, and we've got to win the Senate. We've got to win the House. It is a very real fight, and so I'm crisscrossing the country right now, campaigning for Senate candidates, for House candidates. For more than a decade, that there has been no Republican in the country who has campaigned for more Senate candidates, House candidates, and gubernatorial candidates than I have. And Hugh, I've never seen a midterm election where the stakes are higher than these are right now.
0: And you're working hard online for Ken Paxton. I appreciate it as a John Cornyn guy, but I see what you're doing. Good on that. Quick second and last political question. If you run for president, and I expect others like Ron DeSantis and Secretary Pompeo and maybe Secretary Burgum and maybe Secretary Bessent and maybe Vice President Vance, I want a lot of debate, a lot of debates, because we had a lot of smart candidates. Do you want a lot of debates, and how soon should they start?
11: Look, I'm a big believer in political debates. I think the candidates owe that to the voters. I think it's a chance to have a contrast between the records of the candidates, who they are, what they believe, and not just what they say they believe, but what their actual record is, what they've done. I also think we're at a time in our party where there is a real divide and a debate to be had. Who are we and what do we stand for? There's a divide economically. Are we a small government, free market, conservative party? Or are we a big government, nanny state party? That's a really big divide. Those are very different philosophies of government and policy. Likewise, on foreign policy, I think there's a very real debate. Are we an isolationist party that wants to just withdraw from the world? Or do we believe in American leadership in the world? And again, that goes right to the heart of who we are as Republicans, who we are as Americans. I have every confidence we're going to have that debate, and we're going to resolve that first as a party, as Republicans, who we are and what we believe, and ultimately as a country. And I will say, Donald Trump has been an extraordinary president. He has brought boldness and courage. My favorite attribute about President Trump is he has a cast iron backbone. He is not afraid. That's something so many of us have longed for, Republican leaders that have courage. I've been Donald Trump's strongest ally in the Senate for 10 years. And I think we're going to have a debate about what fundamentally do we believe as a party. That debate's going to play out over the next several years.
0: And can it play out with the civility of the old court? Now, I don't want to give people too much away here in the book about going further in Clarence Thomas, but the court has changed, and you write about it, not only in their opinions, but in what is their perceived collegiality in that dysfunctional. Can the Republicans have that debate and stay within the dysfunctional family without going to say, take to the sea? Can they stay there?
11: Look, I certainly hope so. My approach to politics has always been disagree on policy or substance, yes, but don't go into the gutter. Don't attack people's character. And I, by the way, that's not just Republicans. That's how I try to interact with Democrats. It's why, you know, I do a podcast, Verdict with Ted Cruz. We've got millions of listeners that listen to the Verdict podcast, and actually Justice Thomas was a guest on the Verdict podcast to talk about the book going further. It was the first podcast he's ever done in his life. He was on for an hour and 20 minutes. I'd encourage you can watch it on YouTube. It's a fascinating interview. But I think all of us should treat each other with civility and decency. Doesn't mean we should roll over and say when someone is advancing policies that are harmful that we should be afraid to say, that's a bad idea, that'd be bad for America. But we can do it with a little bit of grace, a little bit of civility, and respect the dignity of each other.
0: Now, I learned from this book, I've got to read a book called Reconstruction America's Unfinished Revolution by Eric Foner. I have never heard of it, but Justice Thomas tells you anyone who practices law in the United States needs to understand Reconstruction. That's really kind of an eye-opener to me. Were you taken aback by that?
11: You know, I was, and there's no scholar on the court who is more deeply invested and educated in the process of Reconstruction. And look, for folks that are not historians or lawyers, we obviously had a civil war, a bloody civil war that ripped this country apart. And afterwards, we came back together and we passed the Civil War amendments, the 13th Amendment, which ended slavery. the 14th Amendment, which protected equal protection for all Americans, and the 15th Amendment, which protected the right to vote for all Americans regardless of race. And then the process, the 20 to 30 years that followed the Civil War, was called Reconstruction. How we rebuilt, how we came back and came back to being one nation, and also how we overcame the legacy of slavery and the disgraces of decisions like Dred Scott. Well, a big change, the 14th Amendment, prior to the 14th Amendment, the Bill of Rights only constrained the federal government. If you look at the terms of the Bill of Rights, the First Amendment begins with Congress shall make no law. And so for the first 100-plus years of our nation's history, there was no dispute. States could make laws that violated the Bill of Rights. It was only the federal government that could not. With the 14th Amendment, that began to change, and the Bill of Rights has been what's called incorporated against the states. I explain that because Justice Thomas has focused a great deal on what's called the Privileges or Immunities Clause. He thinks much of incorporation was done wrong. And, for example, I talk about Chicago, where he looks to whether the Second Amendment, the right to keep and bear arms, whether it binds the states. And he concludes that it does because it is a privilege or immunity of being a citizen of the United States. And he goes back to the history of Reconstruction. It's this incredible scholarly opinion, and I quote from important sections of it, where he looks at and says, look, you had Klansmen that were marauding against freed slaves, and the right to keep and bear arms is how they protected their life and their safety. It was a fundamental right. It's one of the things that makes Justice Thomas such an important Supreme Court justice.
0: I think he's right, but I think he'll never persuade four other members of the court of that. Stand by, America. I'll be back with with Clarence Thomas's book, written by Senator Ted Cruz, right after we run the promo for the hour.
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0: Welcome back, America, from Texas Senator Ted Cruz to Tarzana Joe, Poet Laureate of the Hugh Hewitt Show. Hello, Joe.
17: Oh, Hugh, you know, the word I'm hearing this week a lot is moratorium, but you won't find it in the poem because it's kind of a big word and hard to rhyme. But the poem goes something like this. Leaders from the Golden State back through the Old Dominion claim that they all heed the call of popular opinion. And every politician says they share a true affinity in handling petitions like some minor league divinity. Now, all across the aisles, the plea they say they hear is that new data centers need to stop or disappear. They'll suck up all the water and draw off all the power. You'll have to take a number just to take a tepid shower. The hum will harm the squirrels, and sparrows won't be thrilled, although they didn't seem to mind the birds that windmills killed. They say it will destroy us, though evidence is lacking. Weren't we supposed to be all dead by now from fracking? And how they marched against the nukes. They wouldn't let us pursue it. It's beyond our competence, but somehow France can do it. Yes, there will be challenges. Enforcement must be staunch. I am not one for giving any industry carte blanche. I say we trust the science, because from my perspective, science can make anything safe and effective. That's Data Yada Yada by Tarzana Joe.
0: You know, Joe, I lost a bet with myself. I thought you would somehow find something to rhyme with Luddite. No luck. But I've been doing lots of data centers. Would you welcome a data center in your backyard? If it would drop my property taxes, I'd be for it.
17: Well, there got to be places where they can go. We have a big country, you know. And I haven't seen anyone standing in front of a data center, you know, newsy, saying, listen to that hum. Look at the water dry up. It's just a lot of talk. So when talk, walk. Let's see what happens.
0: There are 350 data centers already up and running in the state of Texas, one of which doubled the county's total revenue and ended up in being new services and rebates. So I think it's just a question of making the argument, and making the argument in verse is a great place to start. How is TarzanaJoe.com running with the data centers that supply that we have?
17: It's wonderful. It's wonderful. I'm not taking any more power than is allotted to me. But, you know, with El Nino coming, we have to put all that water someplace. So, you know, we'll be using it for the data center.
0: I would like, Joe, to get your poetry requests before too late in the Christmas season. You might have a holiday party coming up. You might even have a fall wedding. You might want a poem for the Ohio State-Michigan game. Whatever it is, whatever your poetry needs, go to TarzanaJoe.com. And the button is prominently featured. What does it say, Joe?
17: Does I want a poem?
0: Pretty easy. I Want a Poem, his rates are reasonable. He is America's hardest working poet, now in his third decade on The Hugh Hewitt Show. TarzanaJoe.com. Thank you, Joe. I'll be right back, America, tomorrow. We got a lot coming up in the Larry Arn Hour as well. Don't go anywhere. Stay tuned to The Hugh Hewitt Show.
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19: Ronald Reagan understood that freedom sometimes requires more than quiet diplomacy. It requires moral clarity. On June 12, 1987, standing before the Brandenburg Gate in a divided Berlin, Reagan issued a direct challenge to Soviet leader Mikhail Gorbachev. Mr. Gorbachev, tear down this wall. The Berlin Wall was more than concrete and barbed wire. It represented a system that restricted movement, divided families, and denied millions the freedoms Americans often take for granted. Reagan refused to treat that division as permanent. He understood that free nations must be willing to identify the difference between liberty and oppression, and have the courage to say so. 2 years later, the Berlin Wall fell. Freedom survives when people refuse to accept tyranny as inevitable. So when freedom is challenged today, will we have the courage to defend it with the same clarity?
15: 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KDXE, Kamek Village, Little Rock. News this hour from Town Hall. I'm Ron Taylor.
20: But I just say a very special hello, Dayton, and hello, Ohio.
21: President Trump on the road last night in Hawaii, in Ohio, speaking at a rally. The president noted past successes in the Buckeye State and is counting on continued support.
20: And as you know, I won the state all three times, and we got the highest vote total in the history of Ohio, the highest number of votes all three times. And with your vote, just 31 days from now, Ohio is going to defeat the radical left Democrats once again.
21: The president's road trip will take him south to San Antonio next week, where he will support Texas Attorney General Ken Paxton's race for the Senate, as he is neck and neck with Democrat James Tallarico. Good news for farmers and truckers. The White House announcing Europe will release diesel reserves.
22: President Trump says an agreement has been struck with Europe to release a massive amount of diesel oil reserves. This comes as prices for diesel have recently surged. AAA reports Friday's national average for a gallon of diesel is $6.37. The president said the process of releasing the diesel reserves will begin immediately. The Russia-Ukraine war, as well as the war in Iran, have put pressure on the world's diesel supply. Richard Boyd reporting.
21: President Trump says his administration will begin sending checks to over 20 million seniors to help with Medicare costs. The Social Truth Post also indicating that the first round would come from, and all the rounds would come from the Medicare Improvement Fund. The White House fact sheet saying that the $90 per person checks will be mailed to those who need a check, and otherwise you'll have a direct deposit. You'll find more on these stories at townhall.com. I'm Ron Taylor reporting.
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21: The Golden State is cracking down on bike safety.
23: Governor Gavin Newsom has signed three new laws to improve e-bike safety in California. One law bans selling or advertising electric bikes as e-bikes if they can go over 20 miles per hour with a throttle or 28 miles per hour with pedal assist, which are the speed limits for e-bikes in California. Faster bikes will be treated as mopeds, requiring registration and a license. Starting in January, companies selling faster vehicles like these must clearly tell buyers that the device is considered a motor vehicle in California. New rules also require better crash reporting. I'm Dina Kodiak.
21: Walmart says it will not use artificial intelligence or customers' personal information to set individual prices. CEO John Furner said the company will price the product, not the person, including when shoppers use AI assistant Sparky. Walmart also is saying that the employees will continue overseeing pricing and it will not be an issue. More news at townhall.com. Progressive lawmakers are looking to crack down on flock cameras.
5: Senators Bernie Sanders and Jeff Merkley, as well as Representative Alexandria Ocasio-Cortez, unveiled legislation to ban federal agencies from using automatic license plate readers. The Ban Flock Act would also pause federal grant funding to state and local governments with contracts with companies like Flock. It also allows Americans to sue the federal government for using the readers. In a statement, Sanders said Flock is eviscerating the very notion of privacy by installing tens of thousands of cameras in communities across America without their consent. I'm Lisa Taylor.
21: The Supreme Court poised to hear what some are calling the most important case of the Trump presidency. The justices are set to review a pivotal immigration case challenging the administration's policy of mandatory detention without bond hearings for illegal immigrants during the deportation process. The outcome could significantly impact the agenda. More on these stories at townhall.com. I'm Ron Taylor.
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7: On Monday, we'll have a great show for you. I mean, we always have a great show. This will be another great show. Bible Guys in the first hour. We'll talk to them, and then we will talk to the Power Panel to find out what they think of all the big news stories that we shake out of the trees from the weekend. That's all coming up here on the Dave Ellswick Show. Enjoy the weather, the break in the temperatures, and we'll get back together again on Monday.
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0: Morning glory, evening grace, America. I'm Hugh Hewitt. That music means we're in the last broadcast hour of the week. Time for the Hillsdale Dialogue. Dr. Arn and I took a two-week detour into what college is, what Hillsdale does, what the first week of college was like, and some current events from last week. We're now back into the second volume of Winston Churchill's six-volume World War II memoir. This one is Their Finest Hour, and we are now in book two of volume two, which is simply titled Alone. Sometimes we go fast, and we cover a lot of chapters. Sometimes we go slow, and in fact, this week and next, we're on one chapter, which is the Battle of Britain, the introductory chapter. And Dr. Arn, what a chapter. It opens up. Our fate now depended upon victory in the air. The German leaders had recognized that all their plans for the invasion of Britain depended on winning air supremacy above the Channel and the chosen landing places on our south coast. Page 281. You know that my son-in-law is now no longer a fighter pilot, still in the Navy, but he's aged out of flying F-18s. And I asked him, did they study this? He said, oh, most certainly we studied this. This was where fighter pilot thing became a thing. This is where the new face of war emerged. Are you aware of that? Did you know that this is the thing?
24: Oh, yeah. Yeah. Well, they figured out, Churchill actually, before the First World War, was taking up aviation. And he was flying around, and he got around some ducks. And he thought to himself, he said to the person he was with, hey, we could go duck hunting up here. And then the second thought was, ooh, that has implications, doesn't it?
0: Yes, it does.
24: So can't, I made the point about the Strait of Hormuz and the blockade that it's now cheap to destroy, really.

0: With SRN News, I'm Ron Taylor. Six people are still missing after a medical plane plunged into the ocean near Massachusetts. The FAA says it lost contact with the Gulfstream G-100 early Saturday morning and issued a search and rescue alert. Late last night, officials announced that debris had been found, but the six people on board were still unaccounted for. The medical evacuation flight was traveling from Bermuda to Boston Logan International Airport when it disappeared off the coast of Nantucket. Massachusetts Governor Maura Healey says the state will do whatever it can to support the search and rescue efforts. A young girl is dead, three others injured after being shot at a youth football game in Maryland. The shooting happened during a game yesterday at Leon Day Park in Baltimore when a dispute erupted over a parking space. Officials say a 12-year-old girl was pronounced dead at the scene and a woman was sent to the hospital. Two male victims walked themselves into a hospital with non-life-threatening injuries. This is SRN News.
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3: Ronald Reagan understood that freedom sometimes requires more than quiet diplomacy. It requires moral clarity. On June 12, 1987, standing before the Brandenburg Gate in a divided Berlin, Reagan issued a direct challenge to Soviet leader Mikhail Gorbachev. "Mr. Gorbachev, tear down this wall." The Berlin Wall was more than concrete and barbed wire. It represented a system that restricted movement, divided families, and denied millions the freedoms Americans often take for granted. Reagan refused to treat that division as permanent. He understood that free nations must be willing to identify the difference between liberty and oppression, and have the courage to say so. 2 years later, the Berlin Wall fell. Freedom survives when people refuse to accept tyranny as inevitable. So when freedom is challenged today, will we have the courage to defend it with the same clarity?
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11: Welcome back, America. I'm Hugh Hewitt. If you missed it in the last segment on the Hilltale Dialogue with Dr. Arne, I played a little clip of Lord Beaverbrook, features prominently in Churchill's memoirs. Dr. Arne, you were saying about him?
12: And he was a press lord. And in the 30s, when Churchill was under heavy pressure from the government, including pressure on press lords not to publish Churchill, which is how Churchill got his living, Beaverbrook drove a hard bargain, which Churchill didn't fully accept, and that was Beaverbrook got excited about the idea of having a tariff regime that would have free trade among all the imperial nations and not the rest of the world. Build a tariff wall around the British Empire and unite it better. Beaverbrook was hot for that. And Churchill did finally agree to that, but very reluctantly. And it wasn't because Beaverbrook wasn't publishing his articles. He came around to it because of the Depression. But he never liked it, and he apologized for it all his life.
5: From that clip, can you imagine those two arguing with each other? The voices.
12: Oh yeah, I didn't know that much about his manner except what people write about it. But that's just awesome. See, and can you imagine him going in one of those aircraft factories and stirring everybody up to get a couple of planes finished and get them down to the battle?
5: And yes, I can.
12: He really, he just was awesome. You know,
5: and like
12: he was
5: a football coach
12: He's not
5: an energizer and motivational speaker, but you're in Odessa, you're in Moscow, you're in Leningrad. He speaks in threes. It's a rhetorical device. I just noticed that. I thought you'd enjoy it. Do you happen to have that memory, that memo that Churchill wrote? It's on my page 288, where they're worried about the Americans don't think we have enough, and Churchill says, "Faw on them." Can you read that?
12: Yeah, isn't this good? See, the flavor of the book is like the flavor of working with Churchill. And that is, he's always thinking of something and sending off a note and get to work on it, right? So he's pushing like crazy for more aircraft and for, you know, cozying up to the Americans. But here, his sense of honor intervenes. The important thing is to bring the German aircraft down and to win the battle. And the rate at which American correspondents and the American public are convinced that we are winning and that our figures are true stand at a much lower level. They will find out quite soon enough when the German air attack is plainly shown to be repulsed. It would be a pity to tease the fighter command at the present time, when the battle is going on from hour to hour and when continuous decisions have to be taken about air raid warnings and such. I confess I should be more inclined to let the facts speak for themselves. There is something rather obnoxious in bringing correspondents down to air squadrons in order that they may assure the American public that the fighter pilots are not bragging and lying about their figures. We can, I think, afford to be a bit cool and calm about all this.
5: Now, you know, he must have dashed that off in 2 minutes. It's beautifully written. Yeah. It makes many points, but he probably did it in 2 minutes.
12: Now, there's a very good movie, people, if they're interested in the Battle of Britain, should watch, called The Battle of Britain, made in the early 60s. And Laurence Olivier plays Hugh Dowding, who's the head of the Air Force at this time. And at one point, he talks on the phone about American correspondents asking, and he says, in the movie, he gives a paraphrase of this paragraph right here.
5: Ah, I'll have to watch it. Yes. Now, it's not like they were off limit. Churchill tells an extended bit of this chapter. He goes down to what he calls the dress circle, which is a theater term for the good seats, at Uxbridge to a group headquarters, and there must have been a few of these around Britain, for a battle that was not supposed to happen and turned out to be maybe the decisive battle of that phase of the Battle of Britain. And it's sort of through his eyes, he's just watching it as a spectator, all these young men and women moving the planes around, and all the red bulbs are lit up. It's astonishing how he remembers this detail.
12: Oh, yeah. I should mention that's what my wife's mother did during the war.
5: Oh, really?
12: She was a plotter at the Air Force. Yeah, and she was living with her sister, Auntie Bella, who was a classics teacher. And Auntie Bella had a different job in London, and they were both there in the Blitz. And that was their work.
5: That description on the plotters is very, very vivid in Churchill's memory, right down to the details of the number of young men and women who moved patiently around the room. Definitely worth reading. Stay with us, Dr. Arne. We'll be right back. And make sure you get Volume 2 of Churchill's World War II memoirs. Fabulous. I'll be right back, America. Stay tuned to the Hillsdale Dialogue, all things Hillsdale at hillsdale.edu.
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3: Ronald Reagan understood that freedom sometimes requires more than quiet diplomacy. It requires moral clarity. On June 12, 1987, standing before the Brandenburg Gate in a divided Berlin, Reagan issued a direct challenge to Soviet leader Mikhail Gorbachev. "Mr. Gorbachev, tear down this wall." The Berlin Wall was more than concrete and barbed wire. It represented a system that restricted movement, divided families, and denied millions the freedoms Americans often take for granted. Reagan refused to treat that division as permanent. He understood that free nations must be willing to identify the difference between liberty and oppression, and have the courage to say so. 2 years later, the Berlin Wall fell. Freedom survives when people refuse to accept tyranny as inevitable. So when freedom is challenged today, will we have the courage to defend it with the same clarity?
4: 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And while you might think a great white shark is scary, what's really terrifying and even deadly is distracted driving. Eyes forward, don't drive distracted. 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
5: Welcome back, America. Hugh Hewitt. Dr. Larry Arn is my guest. We were just talking about Winston Churchill down in one of the headquarters for the RAF during one of the big battles, Dr. Arn.
12: And Churchill, you know, on that day, there was a day where the German planes had been coming day after day, and they had no reserves left. And there were both pilots, shortages. They got a lot of Polish pilots. When Poland was conquered, a lot of the Polish military forces escaped to Britain. And the Poles turned out to be particularly good pilots, and they won a name for themselves. There were also a lot of Canadians, and there were a fair number of Americans who went over there and volunteered as pilots in the Royal Air Force. So getting, you know, they were counting the pilots, because what you said, the numbers, right?
5: Right.
12: Germans had
5: 2,669.
12: And the British lost, they had half that number, something like that, right? And so then they lost a bunch, right? And so individual planes and individual pilots are being tracked and getting one more and two more. And then the day came when there were no reserves left. And that's the day, that's the low point, that's the moment of the most acute danger. Because the Germans were actually following the correct strategy up to that day. Because if they could destroy the fighter aircraft, then the bombers could have free rein, and then they could get control of the channel, and the Navy could operate in the channel.
5: There is a flash of ruthlessness here, which is the Germans would send air ambulances out to get their pilots, and Churchill remarks, we're not going to have any of that. We drove them off because we'll rescue their pilots or they'll drown, but we're not going to let them fish them out and take them back to try and kill Britons again. So they were either going to drown or the Brits were going to get them, but they weren't going to let the Germans rescue the pilots.
12: That's right. That's right. Yeah, he was. And see, this whole thing about the in the next chapter when we're not doing that yet, but in the next chapter when we get into the air battle, I mean the bombing of London and the other British cities, that's just strikes them as barbarous, right? Everybody in the world thought that bomb, and the Germans had already done it twice in Warsaw and in Paris, but then they did it intensely for more than a year of London, and the losses were tens of thousands. I think the number might be between 40 and 60,000 killed British civilians. But today, but the point was, because they diverted from that, they gave the British time to catch up with production of fighter planes and pilots, and that meant that they didn't get they never got the upper hand in the air war, which means they couldn't cross the channel.
5: And it would not be fair if in this chapter he singled out Beaverbrook. He also singled out Ernest Bevin, and Ernest Bevin is a socialist, a labor man, a union man, but he kept everyone at work through this and the entire war.
12: Well, there's a story there too, because Ernest Bevin and Lord Beaverbrook have something in common. They're both very tough, very salty guys, and it just so happens that Churchill got Ernest Bevin into politics when Churchill was Chancellor of the Exchequer. There was a big coal strike, and then there was a general strike, and Churchill had a lot to do with unions. And Bevin was a union guy, and he was very tough. And Churchill took a liking for him and figured out in the course of his conflicts with him that this guy was a great patriot. And he persuaded Ernest Bevin to go into politics in the party that Churchill opposed all his life. And then we will, if you continue your Churchill studies into after the war, you'll find out that the socialist government in Britain after the war that won the majority in the 1945 election did some things that I regard as crazy. They socialized nine major industries, but they were an anti-communist administration. They did not like the Soviet Union, and they really supported the alliance with the United States and NATO, and Ernest Bevin was the foreign minister.
5: Well, to wrap this up, this episode, next week we're going to play on our September 11th, the 25th anniversary of the attack on America, we're going to play the speech that Winston Churchill gave at the height of the Battle of Britain on their September 11th. It was 1940, not 2001, and have Dr. Arm comment on that. But this is the chapter, and he quotes himself, two things. The Royal Air Force, far from being destroyed, was triumphant. And then he finishes with the most famous, maybe the most famous line, we will fight on the fields or fight on the shores, that might be it, but this is, never in the field of human conflict was so much owed by so many to so few. That's a remarkable sentence, Larry Art.
12: Well, Yeah. Well, blood, toil, tears, and sweat. Fight on the beaches. If this, if the British Empire should last 1,000 years, men will still say this is their finest hour. That's one of the gloomiest and noblest things Churchill ever said. And then this one. Isn't it tremendous? And, you know, he was a good talker, was Winston Churchill. He could say a thing.
5: 16 words, though. Never in the field of human conflict was so much owed by so many to so few. We owe them still. I don't go into much for alternative fiction about history going a different way, but there have been movies made, The Man in the High Tower series, etc. Had they capitulated, what would have happened?
12: Well, you know, so one doesn't know. But if we had not gotten into the war, then probably Russia would have been overcome. And he would have fought them probably. He intended that from the first. And the reason I say that is because American trucks were simply vital to the Russian war effort. The reason the Russian army rolled across the German army after the Battle of Stalingrad was that they moved in American trucks and the German army was still horse-drawn.
5: That's a little-known fact. It's a very important fact. America won the war by helping the Soviets win the Eastern Front. Don't go anywhere. I'll be right back with Dr. Arne. 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
11: Welcome back, America. I'm Hugh Hewitt. The Hillsdale Dialogue wrapping up for the week. It continues to grow in popularity everywhere. It's first week back in Las Vegas. I hope you're enjoying it. We were talking right before the break about how Dr. Arne, president of Hillsdale College, Stalin needed America help to fend off Hitler.
12: So Hitler might have got his way. That is to say, he might have conquered all of Europe. And, you know, that was a... And to say that he might have done is very different from saying that he would have done. But he got fairly close as it was. And then the world would be different because, you know, as it turned out, Hitler had, you know, over because he didn't finish off Britain. And it's not at all clear he could have, by the way, because it was a near run thing, but he would have had to get it done. He would have done everything just right, and then you still don't know if it would have worked. But then, because that happened, then the next thing you know, the Russians come in 1941 because he attacks them, and then we come in 1941 later in the year because Japan attacked us and Hitler declared war on us. Those were enormous strategic mistakes because he called overwhelming force into being against himself. And that was it then, right? And Churchill's case in this book is that the Nazi power was broken finally on the cliffs of Dover. They couldn't get across, right? And I think that that's true.
11: I will close this week's episode by asking you, I don't know if you're a TV watcher, but have you seen SAS Rough Heroes yet, the new streaming series out of Britain?
12: No. I didn't know
11: SAS Rough Heroes is a loosely fictionalized account of the Desert War and the founding of the Strategic Air Services, which is, you know, a collection of captains and lieutenants who are given instructions to stop Rommel's supply lines. So they form up there. They continue to this day as among the greatest units in the world for fighting, but they are formed in the desert in 1941. And SAS Rough Heroes is not for the faint of heart, but it's really kind of remarkable fictional work of a actual story of World War II in which courage plays a great part. So I think it's on Amazon Prime. I think you and Mrs. Arne would enjoy that. That's it for this week.
12: We'll watch it.
11: I think you'll enjoy it. I really do. Next week, on September 11th, our 25th anniversary, Dr. Arne will be back, and we'll actually listen to a Churchill speech, which is in the public domain. It took a while to find it, but Duane has found it, the September 11th, 1940 speech at the height of the Battle of Britain. Don't miss next week. Until then, Dr. Arne, thank you. Everything Hillsdale at hillsdale.edu. Everything, all of our prior dialogues about World War II memoirs and all of Churchill at hughforhillsdale.com. Thank you, Harley. Thank you, Adam. Thank you, Generalissimo. I'm Hugh Hewitt. Watch in Monday on the next Hugh Hewitt Show.
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13: News this hour from Town Hall. I'm Ron Taylor. In Ohio last night, President Trump says Democrats have a track record of failure.
22: They gave us the worst inflation in American history, the highest energy prices in American history, the worst trade deficit in American history. They allowed 25 million people to pour across our borders from all over the world, from prisons, from mental institutions, drug dealers. And if they win the midterms, they will do it again. They're going to do it all again.
13: The president's road trip will take him south to San Antonio, Texas, next week, where he'll be supporting Texas Attorney General Ken Paxton's race for the Senate, as he is neck and neck with Democrat James Tallarico. President Trump's tough stance on crime is paying off in Washington, D.C., where one major chain is opting to let customers shop like they used to.
23: CVS pharmacy stores in Washington, D.C. are no longer locking up items thanks to President Trump's crime crackdown. Townhall.com reporting it's a huge quality of life win for folks who live in the District of Columbia. There's been a drastic decrease in shoplifting and other crimes. Homicides, for example, down 30%, robbery down 7%, and auto thefts down 45%. The U.S. Attorney's Office report a 67% increase in prosecutions, so it appears the criminals are getting the message. Laura Winters reporting.
13: Six people are still missing after a medical plane had plunged into the ocean near Massachusetts Saturday morning. The FAA says it lost contact with the Gulfstream G-100 early Saturday and issued a search and rescue alert. As of last night, officials announced that debris had been found, but the six people on board were still unaccounted for. The medical evaluation plane was traveling from Bermuda to Boston Logan International Airport when it disappeared off the coast of Nantucket. The governor of Massachusetts is offering help in the rescue efforts.
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13: Michigan Governor Democrat Gretchen Whitmer is term limited, and as she gears up to leave office in January, a new poll is out pertaining to her viability to run for president in 2028.
23: The new poll asks Michigan voters, would you like to see Governor Whitmer run for president in 2028 or not? A whopping 63% say they would not like to see her run, while 27% say they would like to see her get into the race. 11% say they are not sure. The Signal and Beacon Research poll surveyed 600 likely Michigan voters last month. Laura Winters reporting.
13: A new study says the chickenpox vaccine may protect against shingles. Anyone who had chickenpox as a child is at risk for developing shingles. New data shows a sharp drop in chickenpox cases over the last three decades, crediting the chickenpox virus itself as it's administered. You'll find more news and analysis at townhall.com. Over 4,500 pounds of imported ready-to-eat chicken stew is now being recalled. Here's John Scott.
25: The products were not re-inspected after entering the U.S. The chicken products imported from South Korea were produced on March 30th and have Best Buy date of September 29, 2027. The recall includes cardboard boxes containing pouches of Sempio Korean Ginseng Chicken Stew Classic. The products were shipped to distributors and retailers in Florida, Georgia, Illinois, Maryland, New Jersey, New York, Pennsylvania, and Virginia. John Scott reporting.
13: Conservatives maintain that President Trump was right and the media are doing an about-face on the Strait of Hormuz. They argue the media outlets initially portrayed Iran as gaining control over the strait during the ongoing war, criticizing the president's strategy. But recent reports show oil exports exports from the Persian Gulf have rebounded to pre-war levels, while Iran's exports...
2: On Monday, we'll have a great show for you. I mean, we always have a great show. This will be another great show. Bible Guys in the first hour. We'll talk to them, and then we will talk to the Power Panel to find out what they think of all the big news stories that we shake out of the trees from the weekend. That's all coming up here on the Dave Ellswick Show. Enjoy the weather, the break in the temperatures, and we'll get back together again on Monday.
3: 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The following program is pre-recorded.
14: 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Sir, yes, sir!
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16: Larry Elder here, the sage from South Central, the Prince of Pico Union, the czar of common sense, the great Eldersky, Don Lorenzo. Welcome to the program. No.

0: That's a bingo.
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2: 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I am Larry Elder. 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As mentioned, ABC and NBC on network say they're not going to carry Donald Trump's speech tonight. CBS hasn't said, CNN hasn't said, even Fox News has yet to confirm whether they're going to carry the speech. This is mind-boggling to me. Trump already said it's going to be about election integrity, but he also said it'll be about a couple of other things. I would imagine the war that we're involved in right now. I would imagine something about the economy. Can you imagine the networks not carrying a major speech during wartime requested by Barack Obama or requested by Joe Biden? That's a rhetorical question. Here's what President Trump said about Iran, number 61.
3: All of these things have added up to a level that we're booming. The country is booming, and we'll have Iran defeated soon. They'll be defeated very soon. And then I guess it'll be even better. But, you know, even during this, it's been amazing. I mean, to think, so I call it a military operation, but I call it whatever you want. It's incredible. It's like it hasn't made a dent. A lot of people thought oil would go up to $350 a barrel, and today it's at $79. A couple of days ago, it was at 68. It went up a little bit because I had to take tough action because they did not obey what they're supposed to obey. I mean, they just didn't do it. So we took a little action, but it'll all, when that settles down, you're going to have $55 oil, which is all great for what you're doing, maybe less than that.
2: If I were his speechwriter, I would certainly include in tonight's speech a reference to what Mark Rutte, the NATO Secretary General, said when he said Iran was close to getting a nuclear bomb. However, a lot of the country will not hear it because these networks are not going to carry his address. Number 62.
3: Wars, we lose money. We have wars, we blow up something, and we leave.

0: Well, I think so. I think what's happening is oil's going to be a little bit of a yo-yo for a while. It goes up a little bit, goes down a little bit. And when this is over, oil is going to drop like a rock. So the answer would be yes.
1: And about the IRGC, here's what President Trump said, number 64.
2: I wanted to ask you, Mr. President, about Iran and on Iran. You came to the conclusion that you couldn't negotiate with the IRGC. Does that mean that you might wipe them out like you did ISIS?
0: Yeah, it does. We will see what's happening. We received a call just as I was coming here that they want to meet. They always want to meet. But, you know, this should have been done by other presidents for many years, for 47 years, but really a lot longer than that, and it wasn't. And I never understood why, but now I do. Because if you're not going to do it the way I'm doing it, you're never going to make a deal with them. They were very difficult. They're good negotiators. They were tapping everybody along for 47 years. Then Obama came in, and he just offered them, you know, a fortune of money. He paid them off. $1.7 billion in green cash and hundreds of billions of dollars. And that really set everyone else back because they started wanting to make nuclear weapons. And then we hit them just about a year ago, with the B-2 bombers, and that ended that. So we got a little bit lucky. Our timing was a little bit lucky.
2: Yeah, so Mr. President, Dan Kane, Raising Kane, is your chief of staff.
0: Right.
2: He was the one, Joint Chief of Staff, he was the one who wiped out ISIS.
0: That's right.
2: Could he be tasked then now to wipe out the IRGC if you can't negotiate
0: with them? Well, we're going to be in good shape. I mean, they are really, they've been depleted. Their weapons are down 91%. The drone capacity is way down. They still have, but not a lot. Their manufacturing capacity is down. Their rocket launchers and their missile launchers are way down. Their missiles are way down. You know, down. They're probably depleted by 88, close to 90%. Now, that doesn't mean there's still not danger, and there is. They're nasty people, but they want to make a deal. I can tell you they want to make a deal, and you don't have to be a genius to realize when you see what's happening to them every night. And now today we gave them a little daytime shot, too. So this should have been done not by me. This should have been done a long time ago, long before me.
1: And about our defense supply, President Trump said this, number 65.
2: So the Defense Production Act, we're at a defense summit.
0: Right.
2: You invoked the Defense Production Act
0: right.
2: for the defense industry. How fast do you think that means jobs? And then how fast do you think that means refilling the supplies, rearming the U.S. military?
0: Well, so much was given away by the Biden administration. They were given away just willy-nilly to Ukraine and anybody else that asked for it. And when I came in, I saw this. I said, there's going to be a problem. We better do something about it. And as you know, I stopped. And now they pay NATO. Yeah. We sell to the European Union. We get a lot of money. And it's not even the money. We have to watch ourselves. You know, it's called America First. And we're building up our reserves very rapidly. And as you probably also know, the great companies that we have are now building plants all over, not just taking one plant that they've used for a long time and doing overtime. We have 4, 5, 6 plants by each of the major companies being built, brand new plants in different areas to make. As an example, you could say the Patriot, mm-hmm. which is so heavily sought, or the Tomahawk, mm-hmm. the Tomahawk missile. So we want to have it not where you have to wait a year to get something, or a year and a half, or 2 years. We want to have it where you wait a week, or maybe less, and we're going to have that very soon.
2: You're going to nudge the CEOs?
0: Well, they've been nudged, so they've been nudged. And, you know, one thing, speaking of your show, and your show is great, by the yeah. way, and you are, and so you know exactly what I'm talking about. Some of these companies are spending tens of billions of dollars on stock buybacks. They're not allowed to do that anymore. Now they have to build plants, so they're building plants all over the country.
1: Now there's a large billboard in central Tehran showing Donald Trump dead in a coffin. It's erected in what's called the Islamic Revolutionary Square. It includes the English language phrase, "We kill Trump." Number 66.
2: Thank you for making time. I really
0: Absolutely.
2: Appreciate it.
0: Good.
2: Yeah. If I could ask you, this is the there have been threats on your life from Iran. This is the first appearance outside the White House since the NATO summit. Do you feel safe making appearances like this?
0: I don't even think about it, because if I do, I wouldn't be very effective. So I don't even think about it. Certainly other people do. And I think they're doing a good job.

0: job doing that, but I don't even think about it.
1: As I mentioned, AOC and other Democrats demanded that the networks not carry Donald Trump's speech tonight. Here's what Caroline Levitt said about this. Number 69.
2: Election integrity.
3: This is true.
2: Why do you think the mainstream media is so fearful of tonight's speech and anything to do with election interference? And why are they attempting to discredit President Trump's speech before they even heard it? And lastly, what's your message to AOC, who is asking for President Trump, the mainstream media, to actually censor the sitting president's speech tonight?
3: Yeah, I think that the mainstream media should air the president's speech and allow the American people to draw their own conclusions from it. Again, I think it's important that the American public hears directly from the President of the United States on a topic that, to your point, is very near and dear to the hearts of many Americans across the country, the integrity of our elections. This should be a nonpartisan, non-controversial issue, and I think you'll hear the President talk about that tonight. So we'll see you then. Thank you.
1: Particularly since, as I've said before, as I said yesterday, a greater percentage of Democrats believe 2016 had widespread voter fraud, the Republicans feel that way about 2020. And here the president is giving a speech about election integrity when much of the country believes there wasn't election integrity in 2016, and much of the country believes the same thing about 2020. So you don't air a speech. 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
9: On July 4th, 1776, a group of seemingly ordinary men made an extraordinary decision in a small room in Philadelphia. They put their names to a document that would change the world. The Declaration of Independence wasn't just a breakup letter for King George. It was a bold statement of principle that our rights don't come from government, but from God, that all men are created equal, and that liberty is worth risking everything for. Today, 250 years later, those words still matter, because America isn't just a place. It's an idea born in courage, sustained by sacrifice, and passed from generation to generation. 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
1: 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I am Larry Elder. We are Salem News Channel. Now, I've been telling you about my Food for the Poor campaign. One of those helping coordinate delivery of emergency relief to Venezuela. Your donations are supplying. It's a man named Cesar Guevara. He's a director at the Christian Nonprofit Relief Organization. He also has a family living in earthquake-ravaged Venezuela. So our emergency effort at LarryElder.com, where you can click on the help banner at the very top, or you can phone 855-918-4673, 855-918-4673, or just text ELDER to 51555, ELDER to 51555. All of this is really personal to Cesar.
12: Over 18,000 people that have lost their houses. And as you know, the economic conditions in Venezuela are not very good. They were not good before the disaster, so this has made things worse. What Food for the Poor is doing is focusing on the first phase of the response, which is the humanitarian response. We're sending container loads of hygiene kits, food, and medicine, and other items. Thousands of buildings that have been affected. Again, over 18,000 people that have lost their houses.
1: Now, I always try to put things in American terms because Venezuela is so much smaller than our country. But if you adjust the 18,000 people to our population, you're talking about over 200,000 Americans who would have lost their homes had this happened here. So with Cesar's family in mind, please join us. Text to give ELDER to 51555. You'll get a link. That's ELDER to 51555. Or if you'd rather phone, special toll-free number 855-918-4673, 855-918-4673. Now, Food for the Poor has efforts going on all over the country. This one is in Miami, number 40.
13: Turns to those trying to help Venezuela from here at home.
14: Local 10 Cyra Onmer is at the food drive there in Coconut Creek, where organizers are working to bring critical aid to those impacted.
15: Food for the Poor is always ready to mobilize to help out communities in need. And right now, their efforts are zeroed in on Venezuela.
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17: We have already established connections with the government. other NGOs in Venezuela that are going to be distributing our donations in Venezuela.
15: Food for the Poor, one of the largest relief and development organizations in the country, launching a community donation drive to help families affected by the devastating earthquakes that struck Venezuela Wednesday night.
17: 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The hospitals are collapsed. There's no medical supplies. People have to bring their own stuff when they have a medical emergency. The earthquake has made it tremendously worse.
18: Any more boxes, please? That's what I'm
15: talking about. They aim to have hundreds of disaster preparedness kits assembled and ready for shipment to Venezuela.
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15: Food for the Poor leaders say the best and easiest thing to donate is cash.
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15: 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They are accepting.
1: 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You'll see the huge Help Venezuela banner at the very top. Now, 100 Democrats and one Republican voted to cut off aid to Israel. The amendment failed 104 to 13 to 14 with 10 people abstaining. 98 Democrats voted in favor of cutting off aid to Israel. Representative Thomas Massie, Republican, who was primaried by President Trump, introduced the amendment, and it was defeated. John Fetterman, here's what he said he would do if the Democrats declare themselves anti-Israel. Number 72.
20: Believed that the Democratic Party is going to become more anti-Israel. I mean, as long as we continue to do that, you make that official and you make that part of our platform. That's my red line in the Democratic Party.
1: Now, again, about election integrity, the question of whether or not you believe Donald Trump won the 2020 election. Here's John Kennedy again, number 68.
2: Election integrity.
21: This is true.
2: Why do you think the mainstream media...
22: He did not want to straight say that President Biden won the 2020 election. Mm-hmm. Why not?
23: Well, I don't know, but there's this little game. If you followed all the committees, it happens every time we have a nominee in judiciary where the Democrats try to get a nominee by the president to say that the president actually won the election and President Biden didn't. And they want the nominee to use the magic words that Trump lost the election. And the nominees, understandably, in my opinion, don't want to play that game. I haven't.
22: But how is it a game? I mean, it's just what happened.
23: No, it is a game, Casey. If you look at it's a game of words by my Democratic colleagues. And I have not heard one single nominee by the president say that Donald Trump won the election and Joe Biden lost. But the Democrats don't like the words they use, so they play these games. And I do think it is a game. I do not know a single nominee by the president that I personally believe thinks that Joe Biden was not the president.
22: Sure, but again, I mean, we live in a democracy where in the past everyone called the winner to concede and say, you know, congratulations on your win. It was a tough loss for me. What does it say about where we are that, you know, you think that this is a game of words? I mean, when did this get so hard?
23: Well, I look, I'm biased, but I think the Democrats have made it hard. I don't think there's any doubt about the fact that Joe Biden was the president. And I haven't heard a single nominee by President Trump say Donald Trump won the election, Joe Biden didn't. But the Democrats want them to use the magic words so they can then go spin the press, most of which will suck it up like a Hoover Deluxe, that this guy called Donald Trump a liar and he's Donald Trump's nominee. That it is a game that's being played.
1: We come back. The senator says he believes that Trump was, in fact, cheated. Stick around for that. 888-971-SAGE.

0: With SRN News, I'm Ron Taylor. Six people are still missing after a medical plane plunged into the ocean near Massachusetts. The FAA says it lost contact with the Gulfstream G-100 early Saturday morning and issued a search and rescue alert. Late last night, officials announced that debris had been found, but the six people on board were still unaccounted for. The medical evacuation flight was traveling from Bermuda to Boston Logan International Airport when it disappeared off the coast of Nantucket. Massachusetts Governor Maura Healey says the state will do whatever it can to support the search and rescue efforts. A young girl is dead, three others injured after being shot at a youth football game in Maryland. The shooting happened during a game yesterday at Leon Day Park in Baltimore when a dispute erupted over a parking space. Officials say a 12-year-old girl was pronounced dead at the scene and a woman was sent to the hospital. Two male victims walked themselves into a hospital with non-life-threatening injuries. This is SRN News.
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10: 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They oversee Fannie Mae and Freddie Mac, the big mortgage guarantors. I've read some things that are in conflict there, so this week I'm going to check in with him. I mean, he says publicly that they don't support in any way, shape, or form, you know, something unusual for Sharia law. And then in other places, they say they support various secondary market activities for other sort of unusual faith-related things as it relates to, finance, where a Muslim, as you know, is not supposed to pay interest. I'll be prepared to report back to you after I check into what the issue is there. I've actually, in all my years of mortgage finance for decades, I've never heard one comment about that ever before, though eager to get the facts behind it.
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12: 888-971-SAGE, 888-971-7243. I am Larry Elder. We are Salem News Channel. Back to Senator Kennedy about the question is, why don't you guys just say Donald Trump lost 2020 and Joe Biden won 2020? Pick it up.
13: And I don't think the American people have any doubt about who the last president was. It was Joe Biden.
14: Is that not more about President Trump and the way he would react to a nominee saying this than it is about the Democrats?
13: No, I think President Trump thinks he won the election. And I think he was cheated. And he's entitled to have that belief. And the American people are entitled to draw their own conclusions about the truth or legitimacy of what he says. But I just, to me, it's all a game of words up here between the Democrats and Republicans, because I think if you go ask the average American who was the last president, they're going to say Joe Biden. And I just think that to me is reality, and all of this other stuff about, well, you're not using the magic words that the Democrats want us to use is just a lot of inside.
14: Well, who won politics. In 2024? Who won the 2024 election?
13: I think President Trump is the president of the United States.
14: All right, I appreciate this.
13: I mean,
14: line
13: if I'm
14: conversation.
13: If I'm wrong, you tell me.
14: Right, but you know, you could also say President Trump won the election, right?
13: But that's the magic words that the Democrats and many members of the press insist that we use. And
14: well, elections are won and lost. I mean, I don't know. It seems like fairly plain English to me.
13: Yeah, but
14: you're someone who speaks in a lot of plain English.
13: It's more than that, and you know that. I mean, it comes up in every single committee because they want to see the president twist off at one of his own nominees. I mean, I can tell you this: President Trump thinks he won the election. Now, I analyze it a little differently than some. The issue to me on the election that President Trump claims he won was never voter fraud. I think there was on both sides, probably. I saw ballots flying around like confetti. That never was the issue. The issue was, did anybody prove that there was fraud and that it made a difference in the results? And the answer to that is no. And I think that's what most Americans have concluded. Somebody goes to court and proves that there was fraud and it altered the outcome of election, that's a different story. But nobody ever did that.
14: I appreciate that. There are, of course, instances, small instances of voter fraud that always should be investigated. But I appreciate the point you made that it would have changed the outcome.
13: But I get it. You know, the game on Capitol Hill is the President Trump honestly thinks he won the election. He has the right to think that. You may not agree with him, but it drives many of my Democratic friends crazy when they hear him say that, and so they can't get to him directly, so they poke at his nominees. It is a big game.
12: Now, notice the obvious question this CNN host did not ask. I think he was cheated. Wouldn't you want to know what you mean by that, Senator? Can you elaborate on what you meant when you said you think he was cheated? She ignored that. Completely ignored that. And again, Hillary, 4 years, referred to President Trump repeatedly as illegitimate. Was she grilled like that? Was she asked, do you have any evidence that he was not duly elected? When she referred to him as illegitimate, did anybody ask her? She was interviewed a bunch of times. Wrote a book. Did a book tour. She was on CNN. Did anybody call her an election denier? 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
21: Foundations of Freedom. 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
22: Ronald Reagan understood that freedom sometimes requires more than quiet diplomacy. It requires moral clarity. On June 12, 1987, standing before the Brandenburg Gate in a divided Berlin, Reagan issued a direct challenge to Soviet leader Mikhail Gorbachev. Mr. Gorbachev, tear down this wall. The Berlin Wall was more than concrete and barbed wire. It represented a system that restricted movement, divided families, and denied millions the freedoms Americans often take for granted. Reagan refused to treat that division as permanent. He understood that free nations must be willing to identify the difference between liberty and oppression, and have the courage to say so. 2 years later, the Berlin Wall fell. Freedom survives when people refuse to accept tyranny as inevitable. So when freedom is challenged today, will we have the courage to defend it with the same clarity?
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23: Republicans lose the House or the Senate or both, and then not only is President Trump going to have the war in Iran to worry about, he's going to have the war at home to worry about, because they're going to be coming after him daily. 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
12: 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A lot of letters from people about the top 1% and the conversation we had yesterday about them not paying their fair share. Consider this gentleman whose name is Jacob Turner. He spent 11 years in pro baseball, number 73.
0: I was one of the highest paid high school draftees in the history of the MLB draft. Yet I signed at 18, I got to the big leagues at 20, but by 25, I was hanging on by a thread with my career. And in today's video, I'm going to walk you behind the scenes of my story in professional sports and peel back the curtain to things that people never get to see. So to start off, let me take you back a couple of years. It's 2007. I'm a sophomore in high school. And all I'm thinking about is I want to become a professional baseball player. Now, a lot of kids wanted to become a professional baseball player. But you see, I had this incredible God-given ability. And I started to realize that I might actually be able to do this thing. So from 2007 to 2009, a couple of key things happened. One, I signed a Division I scholarship with the University of North Carolina. And number two, I hired my agent. Now, you might be thinking, as I'm getting closer to the draft, which was in 2009, that I would have a really good understanding of right before I walk into the draft, what's actually going to happen. And this was one of the first lessons that I learned, is that the draft is kind of like Houdini's black box. You have no idea what's going to happen. And this is what I see time and time again. I help athletes navigate this on the financial side today, and so often, we don't know what team a player is going to get drafted by until 45 seconds before the pick. We don't know what that team's going to offer until they actually pick up the phone on draft day and call you. So let me give you a quick behind-the-scenes story. I got drafted in 2009 by the Detroit Tigers. Yet the day before the draft, they called me, and they told me that they weren't going to draft me. Now, they drafted me 9th overall. I was the first pick that they had in the draft. But the day before, they told me they weren't going to draft me. So when I tell you it's like Houdini's black box, it's truly like Houdini's black box. So I get drafted. The Tigers actually pick me. And then comes time to negotiations. Now, I had a specific number in mind that I knew that if I got this number, it would leave me X amount of dollars after taxes and agent fees, all the other things that come along with it, to actually be able to invest. My parents and I had thought really carefully and really calculated around this number, but it was a really specific number. It wasn't like 2 million or 3 million or 4 million or 5 million. It was a certain amount of millions point a certain number. So it was a very specific number. And the Tigers waited almost all the way up until the signing deadline to actually make their first offer to me. They were trying to create some leverage. Their first offer was the exact number that I thought I wanted to sign. Now you tell me, how would they have gotten that number? And this is one of the lessons that I learned, was the reality is, this is a need to know only situation. Something I preach to all the families that we work with. You need to keep your circle tight, because pro sports teams, they're almost like private investigators. They will do everything in their power to figure out every single thing about you, including what your potential number is in the draft or in free agency, because their job is to get the highest talent in their situation, that was me, for the lowest amount of money, which was their offer. So how did I take that offer and ultimately end up getting, about $2 million more guaranteed, plus a major league contract with ultimately gave me about another $2 million of additional money? How I created leverage. Now, you might be thinking, well, how can you create leverage in the MLB draft if one team drafts you? You can only negotiate with one team. This is not like free agency. I don't have 30-plus teams to negotiate with. I have one team. So how do you create leverage? Well, leverage is all in storytelling. Now, consider in my specific situation, I was going to the University of North Carolina. That is a great school. I was really, really committed to going to school. I wasn't just bluffing and saying that that was my focus and that was my priority. I was going there. I was going there unless I got a certain amount of money that was life-changing money for me to turn it down. And all these things, in combination with my talent, in combination with my performance, created an incredible amount of leverage for me to be able to go into those negotiations, even though they were just with one team, and actually be able to create millions of dollars more in my pocket, even though technically on the surface, you have no leverage. You're negotiating with one person. So I signed for millions of dollars, and I think I'm going to become a big leaguer. And in fact, I even think that even more so over the next 48 hours, because they are rolling out the absolute red carpet for me. I'm going to Detroit. I'm up on the Jumbotron. I'm staying in a 5-star hotel. I'm touring the locker room. I'm meeting all these big leaguers. Mind you, I'm an 18-year-old, and I am thinking, I might be in the big leagues the next day. Well, I come to find out the red carpet only lasts 48 hours. And after 48 hours, I was shipped off to Lakeland, Florida. Lakeland, Florida is where their spring training site is, and I was staying in dorms. Military barracks dorms that were built probably in the 1950s. We're talking brick walls. If you opened your eyes and you didn't know where you were at after being dropped there, you might think you might were in a prison cell. But the reality was, This was what pro ball actually was like. It wasn't the red carpet that I just got. It wasn't that big league experience. I was now in the situation where I was going to have to absolutely work my tail off and grind to get to the big leagues. And I learned very quickly that you were just another number in the minor league system. And it was totally up to you, no matter where you got drafted at, to make it happen. So I've gotten drafted. I've gotten this money. I got my first paycheck, my first bonus paycheck. Now, I signed for $5.5 million, but my first bonus paycheck was split up into different payments, was $1.2 million. And I learned really quickly. I got this $1.2 million in my bank account. I learned a couple things. One, Uncle Sam is real. It took almost 50% of my paycheck. I can still remember. In fact, I still have a copy of the pay stub. $1.2 million and what I got after taxes was roughly $650,000. I learned super quickly what taxes were, how much they were, and how much they actually hit your paycheck. And the second thing I learned was that money, while it changes everything, because everything in my life changed. I went from having roughly $1,000 in my bank account to hundreds of thousands of dollars overnight, with millions of dollars more coming in the future. But I also learned that it doesn't change anything, really, right? Like, I went about my day the exact same way. Was I going out and buying a bunch of new things? No, not really. And it made me understand that as money comes in, it is an incredibly valuable tool for our life. You know, in one sense, it changes everything, but on the other sense, it changes nothing. It simply magnifies who we are as people. Now, I know some of you out there are thinking, okay, so you got this check, you paid a lot of money in taxes, but I always hear these comments that the top 1% don't pay their fair share in taxes. Well, I will be the first one to tell you that athletes pay their fair share in taxes.
12: 50%. In Texas, and he's not in California. Highest state income tax in the nation. As Bill Maher says, I don't want to complain, but I'm paying 60% in taxes. I'm Larry Elder.
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1: 888-971-SAGE, 888-971-7243. Larry Elder, Salem News Channel. Next hour, rent for New Yorkers despite the rent freeze by Zoran Mamdani. All-time high. Did it have anything to do with the rent freeze? Question, how many countries, like America, give birthright citizenship to people in the country who have a child when they came to the country illegally, and that child is automatically a citizen? How many countries in NATO have that policy? New York Governor Kathy Hochul has signed an executive order imposing a moratorium on so-called data centers. It's only going to hurt New Yorkers, like the way AOC lost 25,000 jobs by posing an Amazon headquarter. Did Special Counsel Jack Smith perjure himself when he testified before Congress? Also, is there a gap between how Americans believe we treat immigrants versus how immigrants believe they are being treated by Americans? All of this and more next hour, 888-971-SAGE. Ohio Senator Bernie Moreno just tweeted this. I was just briefed by the White House on what to expect this evening. I would encourage every American to tune in tonight to the president's speech. This may be the most important Oval Office address since the Cuban Missile Crisis. The time for complacency with China is over. Now, the speech was billed to be about election integrity. The president said there would be a few other topics. And as I said, ABC, NBC are not going to air the speech. They're going to put it on their streaming platform, but just a fraction of people compared to the number of people that watch it on the networks will be seeing it. CBS has not yet determined. CNN has not responded, so we don't know what they're going to do. Regarding election integrity, here's what J.D. Vance told Joe Rogan about voter ID, number 35.
2: And I think they cheat. And I think they've been doing Absolutely. It forever. And I don't think there's any other reason why you would have no voter ID. And they try to say, oh, it's racist to have voter ID. Like, what are you talking about? Do you think other races are incapable of going to the DMV? That's insane.
3: Yeah, it's
2: racist.
3: It's actually super racist.
2: That's really racist.
3: Right, the implication of their argument is literally like blacks and Hispanics cannot go to the DMV to get an ID. By the way, if you look at the polling, black Americans are as pro-voter ID. Even though most black Americans vote Democrat, they're still pro-voter ID as much as white Americans is.
2: Most Americans want voter ID except for operatives.
3: So I'll offer on the Joe Rogan podcast, this deal as vice president of these United States, that if Democrats really don't think that there's any cheating, give us voter ID.
2: I just don't know
3: give
2: how
3: us voter
2: it's
3: ID
2: not.
3: And we'll stop talking.
2: Why
3: so
2: is that not
3: elections.
2: A federal thing?
3: We are trying to make it a federal thing. So we are right now trying to pass the Save America Act. One of its main provisions is a requirement that you do voter ID. And we actually have, I think, a majority of the Senate that would.
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0: Breaking news this hour at Town Hall. I'm Bob Agnew in Washington.
7: President Trump is telling supporters in Ohio to pretend he's on the ballot in the midterm elections. He urged a crowd at a Vandalia Butler High School near Dayton to support incumbent Republican Senator John Husted running in a tight race against a former Senator Sherrod Brown.
8: We did not come all this way and defeat all of those dangers only to watch our country be taken over by sick people. They're sick people.
7: A retirement party may have revealed Pete Hegseth's adversaries. Here's correspondent Ken Lorman.
9: A retirement party for Colonel David Butler, whom Pete Hegseth ordered fired, gathered Hegseth critics including General Mark Milley, ex-Army Secretary Dan Driscoll, and journalists like Jeffrey Goldberg of The Atlantic, fueling suspicions of a coordinated smear campaign amid Signalgate. Hegseth allies view the event as evidence of Pentagon leakers and media allies plotting against him. Ken Lorman reporting.
7: Senator Tom Cotton is warning voters about the leftward lurch of the Democrat Party.
10: When we talk about the Democratic Socialists of America, it's not soft, cuddly, like Denmark-type social democracy. It is this kind of communism.
7: And Senator Cotton was interviewed this week by the Salem Radio Network. There's apparently a silver lining in September's jobs report. We get more details on the numbers from correspondent Ron Taylor.
11: The Labor Department says payroll employment rose by just 29,000 in September, with earlier months revised down. But since July, the labor force has now grown by 1.1 million, according to the official data. Former Trump economic advisor Steve Moore says that's very good news, and especially because hundreds of thousands of these additions were young men, whose labor force participation has been falling at a very troubling pace. Moore believes men without jobs is a bad thing economically and socially. Ron Taylor reporting.
7: And this is SRN News.
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7: More than 4,500 pounds of imported ready-to-eat chicken stew are being recalled now.
12: The products were not re-inspected after entering the U.S. The chicken products imported from South Korea were produced on March 30th and have Best Buy date of September 29, 2027. The recall includes cardboard boxes containing pouches of Sempio Korean Ginseng Chicken Stew Classic. The products were shipped to distributors and retailers in Florida, Georgia, Illinois, Maryland, New Jersey, New York, Pennsylvania, and Virginia. John Scott reporting.
7: The U.S. Supreme Court is expected to hear several high-profile cases in its new term. The U.S. will be releasing a joint statement with 15 other countries today, describing a shared vision for a so-called golden age of science, one that will embrace the potential of artificial intelligence, or as President Trump now says, they must call it at the federal level, superintelligence. More at townhall.com. A man who took an early autumn swim has died after he was pulled from the ocean off Far Rockaway Friday afternoon. Larry Kosky has more.
13: Police say the man was found just before 8 p.m. in East Rockaway Inlet near Beach 9th Street and Seagirt Avenue. Members of the Nassau County Fire Department pulled him from the water. He died a short time later at St. John's Episcopal Hospital. The Daily News reports it was not immediately clear why the man was in the ocean, though the weather was exceptionally warm. There were no lifeguards on duty, with the beach season having ended September 13th. I'm Larry Kofsky.
7: A leader on OpenAI's safety systems team has resigned. David Robinson wrote an essay in The Atlantic that was published today and said that OpenAI's unimpeded optimism has created a dangerous environment for the technology. Robinson says he agrees with other departed staff members that there needs to be new safeguards in place. More details.
14: On Monday, we'll have a great show for you. I mean, we always have a great show. This will be another great show. Bible Guys in the first hour. We'll talk to them, and then we will talk to the Power Panel to find out what they think of all the big news stories that we shake out of the trees from the weekend. That's all coming up here on the Dave Ellswick Show. Enjoy the weather, the break in the temperatures, and we'll get back together again on Monday.
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19: 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Welcome to the program. 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
1: 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I am Larry Elder. 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Did J.D. Vance suggest that Israeli influence interfered with the deal he was trying to negotiate as opposed to Iran? It appears he's saying this. You tell me what he's saying. Number 46?
3: Things. But I definitely think you have seen this very discreet, extremely well-funded campaign to try to derail the negotiation and try to derail the deal. And, you know, there was, again, there's this Time article that came out yesterday. A friend sent it to me. It's, like, worth reading because it lists a bunch of people who have quite literally been paid by a former Trump campaign person who was himself paid by certain elements within the Israeli government. And those people are attacking me viciously for quite literally trying to accomplish the negotiation objective that the president set for the country. So
2: what is their position? Like, are they attacking you how?
3: Oh, it's social media posts. It's, you know, they're leaking to reporters. They're attacking me obsessively, saying that we should not be negotiating with Iran. We should just keep the military campaign going indefinitely, and that is their explicit position. And coming after me, saying that, you know, people have come after me and say that I'm influenced by Qatar, that I'm influenced by foreign governments, that, you know, I take my marching orders from Tucker Carlson, and there's just so much out there. When what I'm actually trying to do is accomplish what the President of the United States told me to accomplish, which is a settlement of this that accomplishes our objectives. Iran doesn't have a nuclear weapon. We have the free flow of oil and gas. And like, I should be clear, you know, I don't actually mind. I don't mind that the, you know, let's say certain elements of the Israeli government want to criticize the deal or have disagreements about the deal. I don't even mind an effort to try to influence, you know, foreign governments try to influence the United States all the time. You know, Israel does it. Other countries do it. It's just sort of the nature of the beast. What bothers me is actually when Americans allow, meaning American leadership, allows that influence to affect their judgment and to affect what they are advocating for. That's what really bothers me. People are always going to try to influence the United States of America, whether they're allies of ours or whether they're enemies of ours. But again, when I open up the pages of Time magazine and I see that there's a literal foreign influence campaign being funded to tank the very deal that I was pursuing, and oh, by the way, many of the people who were receiving that money were actually attacking me in completely dishonest ways, you know, my response to that is, well, go to hell. I'm going to do what I have to do for the American people. I represent

0: policy promotes biases and negatively impairs outcomes. That's why you teach colonialism in healthcare. I am equally as disappointed to hear that we have deans from California universities specifically who can't immediately say that the Black Panther Party was central to healthcare discussions.
1: What? She's talking to medical school deans and chastising them for not prioritizing the history of colonialism in their curriculum. What does that have to do with practicing medicine? And this is a Democrat named Alma Adams from North Carolina, number 22.
2: Education that includes DEI teaches doctors about implicit racial bias, culturally competent care, and expands their knowledge of the patient populations that they will be serving. But most importantly, it saves lives.
1: DEI saves lives? I'm going to get into the quality of education some of these universities are now seeing as a result of lowering standards in order to achieve DEI. But here's Representative Brandon Gill from Texas, number 56.
3: Good morning and welcome to today's hearing before the Task Force on Defending Constitutional Rights and Exposing Institutional Abuses on the discriminatory, harmful, and often illegal nature of so-called diversity, equity, and inclusion, or DEI, policies. DEI is, by its very nature, an affront to the principles and ideals that define our great nation and a rejection of the progress our predecessors made in ensuring civil rights protections for all Americans. Our forefathers fought and died to ensure that this country would be a place where every person has the opportunity to achieve great things as the fruit of his or her own talents and hard work. Civil rights leaders of the 1950s and 60s fought tirelessly in the pursuit of these same principles to ensure that America would not be judged by the color of their skin, but by the content of their character. Today, DEI has become a euphemism for a Marxist ideology which seeks to undo those very efforts by civil rights leaders like Martin Luther King and his contemporaries. DEI represents a conscious effort to specifically judge people by the color of their skin and other immutable characteristics. Not only is this an utterly disgusting and racist ideology, but it is also a clear violation of the Constitution and federal law. Title VII of the Civil Rights Act of 1964 clearly prohibits unlawful employment practices that discriminate against an individual because of such individual's race, color, religion, sex, or national origin. And the Supreme Court ruled in a 2023 case that the Equal Protection Clause of the 14th Amendment to the Constitution prohibits racial discrimination in college admissions practices. Meanwhile, DEI policies embody racist and stereotypical attitudes harbored by the left towards groups that these policies purport to benefit. Do Democrats believe that these people would categorize as diverse, do not possess the skills to succeed in our society without quotas or preferential treatment? Apparently, yes, we know this because the mask slips and they admit this explicitly. New York Governor and Democrat Kathy Hochul patronizingly claimed in 2024 that, quote, black kids growing up in the Bronx don't even know what the word computer is, end quote. I guess if you believe that nonsense, DEI makes a lot more sense. And as it isn't just prominent Democrat politicians. Some of the largest American companies bought into this absurdity. For instance, companies such as Macy's, BlackRock, Starbucks, Disney, Google, Amazon, among others, in recent history instituted aggressive DEI policies. In higher education, institutions have, in open defiance of the Supreme Court, merely rebranded their racist DEI practices while continuing to seek out novel means to racially categorize and then discriminate against individuals. To combat this, the Trump administration has taken historic action to enforce federal civil rights law and ensure all Americans are protected from discrimination. Despite this bold stance against discriminatory practices, this committee is concerned that the DEI proponents in industry and academia or just biding their time. The behavior of the radical left indicates that DEI is not truly eradicated from our society, but merely lying dormant and licking its wounds.

0: ruined until it has an opportunity to rise again. If the left does not abandon this obsession, where will that lead our country? I look forward to a discussion today on how we can work towards a society that has eradicated insidious discrimination under the guise of DEI.
1: Now, California voters twice voted to eliminate racial preferences for college admissions, for hiring, and for contracting with government. And they've consistently, academically ignored this. And now there's a reckoning. Faculty at University of California, 600 of them, led by mathematicians at UC Berkeley, are calling to reinstate SAT, which they eliminated for purposes of DEI. Stick around for all of this. 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
1: 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Larry Elder here, Salem News Channel. Thank you so much for stepping up for food for the poor. I've been telling you about my campaign. One of the people helping coordinate delivery of emergency relief to Venezuela is Cesar Quivera. In addition to being a director at the Christian Nonprofit Relief Organization, he also has family living in earthquake-ravaged Venezuela. So the emergency effort here at LarryElder.com, banner at the very top, Help Venezuela, well, it's really personal to him.
2: Over 18,000 people that have lost their houses. And as you know, the economic conditions in Venezuela are not very good. They were not good before the disaster, so this has made things worse. What Food for the Poor is doing is focusing on the first phase of the response, which is the humanitarian response. We're sending container loads of hygiene kits, food, and medicine, and other items. Thousands of buildings that have been affected. Again, over 18,000 people that have lost their houses.
1: Now, when you consider how much smaller Venezuela is than America, adjust those numbers for our population to get an idea of the kind of impact it would have were these two powerful earthquakes to take place here in America. We're talking over 200,000 people who would have lost their homes. So please join us. Text to give Elder 51555, Elder to 51555, or you can phone 855-918-4673, 855-918-4673. Or just go to my website, LarryElder.com, and you'll see the Help Venezuela banner at the very top. Food for the Poor is conducting fundraisers all over the country. Here is a newscast about one taking place as we speak in Miami. Number 40.
3: Turns to those trying to help Venezuela from here at home.
4: Local 10 Cyra Onward is at the food drive there in Coconut Creek, where organizers are working to bring critical aid to those impacted.
5: Food for the Poor is always ready to mobilize to help out communities in need. And right now, their efforts are zeroed in on Venezuela.
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7: We have already established connections with the government, other NGOs in Venezuela that are going to be distributing our donations in Venezuela.
5: Food for the Poor, one of the largest relief and development organizations in the country, launching a community donation drive to help families affected by the devastating earthquakes that struck Venezuela Wednesday night.
7: First of all, Venezuela was in a state of emergency prior to the earthquake. The hospitals are collapsed. There's no medical supplies. People have to bring their own stuff when they have a medical emergency. The earthquake has made it tremendously worse.
8: I need more boxes, please. That's where we're
5: from. They aim to have hundreds of disaster preparedness kits assembled and ready for shipment to Venezuela.
7: We're opening the channels for us to send containers.
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9: Palabras de consuelo, mi amada o amado.
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1: Now remember, not one dime from government. 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Text Elder to 51555. That's Elder to 51555. Or phone 855-918-4673. That's 855-918-4673. Now getting back to DEI, this is article from the Los Angeles Times. Headline, faculty at UC urge the return of SAT. STEM students show severe math deficits, says an open letter calling for the tests. That's the headline. Here's part of it. more than 600 University of California faculty members, led by mathematicians at UC Berkeley, are calling on the system to reinstate standardized testing requirements for science, technology, engineering, and math applicants, saying that 6 years of test-free admissions has not reliably assessed the readiness, and professors are often teaching middle school math to incoming students. I repeat, professors are teaching middle school math to incoming students because they're being admitted without an SAT or an ACT test. That's just insane. Professors, quote, said they don't know whether incoming students can handle college-level math. The letter warned, and I'm quoting, "We now observe preparation gaps so severe that instructors must reteach middle school mathematics while simultaneously teaching the material students need for sciences, engineering, economics, and other quantitatively demanding fields." The article says over 3 years, from the fall of 2021 to the fall of 2023, at least 20% of Berkeley first semester calculus students show deficits. The faculty wrote this: "Basic mathematical fluency is analogous to literacy. Without it, success in university-level STEM becomes structurally unattainable for students." Fancy way of saying the students are flunking out. They should not have been admitted in the first place, certainly not at UC Berkeley, because of the pace of the expectations at the level, and they're flunking out. Just keep in mind, this is designed to promote DEI. So you're not helping students by admitting those who cannot compete, who are not qualified. They end up flunking out anyway. Talks about how regents, people running the university, unanimously voted to suspend SAT requirements back in May 2020. Many of the faculty opposed it. They were ignored. So now a bunch of students are coming in who simply cannot do the work. And 600 faculty members wrote this letter saying, "Can you please reimpose the standards? These kids are not cutting it." This is editorial from the New York Times, not an op-ed piece. This is the editorial. 7 years ago, the University of California system appointed an 18-member committee to study the use of standardized tests. Committee concluded that SAT and ACT do a much better job than grades, and they wanted the university to continue using them. University leaders, quote, disregarded the report, voted to stop the use of the SAT and the ACT. What could possibly go wrong? 888-971-SHGE, 888-971-7243. I'm Larry Oden.

0: With SRN News, I'm Bob Agnew in Washington. President Trump is telling supporters in Ohio to pretend he's on the ballot in the midterm elections. Trump gave a rally yesterday at the high school near Dayton to support incumbent Republican Senator John Husted. He's running in a tight race against former Senator Sherrod Brown. In his speech, Trump claimed if Democrats gained power, they would give the country the worst inflation the country's ever seen. President Trump is doxing a U.S. senator who disagrees with him about daylight saving time. The president supports the Sunshine Protection Act. It would make daylight saving time permanent and encourage his supporters on social media to back the legislation. Senator Tom Cotton of Arkansas opposes the legislation and responded later on social media saying no one likes changing the clock, but Arkansans don't want their kids going to school in the pitch dark. The president responded by posting the senator's personal phone number, telling people to call up and share their concerns. This is SRN News.
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7: 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And 50% were unfavorable towards capitalism. 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
8: 888-971-SAGE, 888-971-7243. I am Larry Elder, Salem News Channel. So to repeat, editorial opinion, New York Times, meaning the editorial board wrote this, talked about how the University of California system appointed a committee to study whether or not standardized tests should be continue to be used. They concluded that they needed to be used because they're a better predictor of whether or not you're going to be able to succeed than grades, because grades can be inflated. An A in one given school versus an A in another given school can be two very different things. Better way of measuring whether or not the students have the ability is with an SAT or the ACT. Well, the university leaders ignored the report and began to refuse to accept SAT or ACT scores, even when students wanted to submit them. The policy was known as test blind. Quote, this again, New York Times, not exactly conservative. The results have been terrible. At University of California, San Diego, a faculty group last year reported, quote, a steep decline in the academic preparation, close quote, among entering students. Last fall, for example, nearly 12% of first-year undergraduate students were not qualified to take pre-calculus, a low-level class, up from only 0.5% in 2020. Quote, the key problem, said a Berkeley physics professor, is that many students coming in do not know algebra. She said more than half of the entering Berkeley students who took a math placement test incorrectly answered basic questions. Reading skills and writing skills have also deteriorated, says the New York Times. Professors say they must spend time teaching elementary skills. One English professor at Berkeley said, quote, after the SAT was dropped, I got students who could not write a sentence. End of quote. The New York Times opinion piece later says, quote, hundreds of faculty members describe the situation as an emergency. More than 1,500 science and math professors, including the chairs of more than 60 departments, have signed a letter asking the university to reinstate the test requirement. So far, university leaders have ignored the faculty's plea. This is an article from the Free Beacon. It is conservative. Talks about UCLA's medical school. Very difficult to get into. However, they've now changed the standards in order for DEI. Points out that one student in November 2021, a black applicant with grades and test scores far below the UCLA average, members of the admission committee felt the candidate was not the best fit for the school. When the admissions officer, however, voiced concern, the dean of admissions exploded. Quote, don't you know African-American women are dying at a higher rate than anybody else? We need people like this in the medical school, end of quote. So this person got in. What's the result? Race-based admissions, said one former member of the admission staff, has turned UCLA into a, quote, failed medical school. We wanted racial diversity so badly, we were willing to cut corners to get it, close quote. Talks about the large number of students who are failing their second-year tests. And these are professors, some of whom are speaking to reporters on the record, which is very, very rare. One professor said a student in the operating room could not identify a major artery when asked, then berated the professor for putting her on the spot. The professor said, and I'm quoting, I don't know how some of these students are going to be junior doctors. Faculty are seeing a shocking decline in knowledge of medical students. There are so-called shelf exams, which are typically taken at the end of each clinical rotation, measuring basic medical knowledge. Only 5% of students fail such tests nationally. However, the failure rates at UCLA have increased tenfold in some subjects since 2020, according to internal data obtained by the Free Beacon. What could possibly go wrong? This is insane. Absolute insanity. It's one thing to use DEI to admit people studying philosophy or, quote, African-American studies. Another thing to admit people, DEI, who are engineers, bridge builders, building
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0: Larry's father, Staff Sergeant Randolph Elder, says hard work wins. You get out of life what you put into it. And now, here's Larry Elder.
8: 888-971-SAGE, 888-971-7243. I am Larry Elder. We are Salem News Channel. 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Ray is in Livermore, California. Ray, you're in the Larry Yoda Show. Thank you so much for calling.
20: Hey, Larry. Wonderful. Great show, as usual. You were talking about the colonization of medicine, I believe, was...
8: that was a term, yes.
20: And I think, well, that's valid. I think it started with Cortez when he hit the shores of Central America, and the indigenous Aztecs were yanking hearts out of men's chests and chopping heads off. He's like, whoa, we got to do a little more Western approach here. We're making a colony here. And I think that's what they're referring to, that we need to go back. They want to go back to the Aztec indigenous ways of medicine. And, you know, you don't need anesthesia. You don't need all this Western technology. Come on.
8: Right. Thank you so much for the call. This is in the California Post. Headline, professors at top California college forced to radically alter coursework as students struggle to read. Humanities professors are assigning fewer pages, replacing full books with excerpts, and rethinking coursework as students increasingly struggle to keep up with reading-heavy classes. Professors told Student Newspaper that reading expectations have steadily declined over the past two decades, prompting some instructors to scale back assignments in order to maintain meaningful classroom discussions. One professor said, "We are now reaching a crisis point where if the numbers of pages I assign goes down even further, it's unclear to me whether my discipline of history can really be taught." Professor said upper division students once received roughly 100 pages of reading each week, with professors expecting them to complete most of the material. For a course he planned to teach this fall, that number will be closer to 35 pages a week. Other professors reported making similar adjustments. And again, this is California, where voters not once but twice voted to make it illegal to use race in admissions to colleges and universities, race in hiring for government jobs, and race in awarding government contracts. Yet the schools, leaders running these schools, are doing it anyway. What they're doing is illegal. What they're doing has been voted against twice by voters in California, and they're doing it anyway. That brings us to more boneheadedness. This is the city of New York, where Zohran Mamdani has imposed rent freeze for nearly 100 apartments that are already, quote, rent stabilized. All-time high, one bedroom in Manhattan, $5,500 a month. Brooklyn, close behind. Overall, median rent for an apartment in Manhattan is up 8% year to year. Same thing with Brooklyn. Now, Zohran Mamdani promised and delivered rent freezes. So far, on 1 million rent-stabilized apartments. So guess what? These rent-stabilized apartments, 57,000 of them are sitting empty. Landlord can't get a return on his or her investment, cheaper to not rent them. And when you rent them, it takes an act of Congress in order to remove the tenant. As a result, fewer apartments are being rented, fewer apartments are available, and the law of supply and demand says that when you have scarcity, the price then goes up. How stupid can you be? When I was running for governor, they had also stabilized the rent for certain places because of COVID. The idea that everybody who's a landlord is driving Ferraris, it's just not true. A lot of these apartments are owned by moms and pops. I met a woman who had a 4-unit building, and she couldn't get the amount she needed in order to pay the mortgage. Now, the mortgage payments weren't stabilized. Maintenance wasn't stabilized. Property taxes weren't stabilized. But she couldn't get fair market value for the rent. And because of Gavin Newsom and other policies, several tenants were allowed simply not to pay anything at all. I said this before. Every dumb idea they've tried in Washington, D.C. has already been tried twice here in California. Meanwhile, the amount of homelessness in Manhattan has increased dramatically. People living on the streets because Montgomery has stopped enforcing the laws against vagrants. As a result, according to the New York Post, dozens of tents and makeshift shelters now stretch from 34th Street to 46th Street along 11th Avenue. Well done, Zoran. 888-971-SAGE, 888-971-7243. I'm Larry Elder.
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21: 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CNN's Scott Jennings, Mike Gallagher, Larry Elder, bringing you smart analysis, strong opinions, and the debate everyone's talking about. 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

0: You're a brown man in America. It's not like America has been all too kind to brown folk. You're from Pennsylvania, and you're saying that this was a different kind, that I believe you said something along the lines of you had never recognized your skin color as much as you did when you were traveling through the West Bank.
1: I've never felt my race as much as I did in the 3 days I was in the West Bank. Never. You know, when I grew up in Pennsylvania in Bucks County, it was a middle-class upbringing.
2: 888-971-SAGE, 888-971-7243. I am Larry Elder. We are Salem News Channel. That is Hassan Piker, that YouTuber who calls Israel apartheid and says Israel is committing genocide. He was talking to Ro Khanna, who pulled that stunt in the West Bank, claiming that he was stopped by the IDF. I'm going to comment about that in a second. Now, remember, tonight, 9 o'clock, President Trump is going to be addressing the nation. Unclear what he's going to be talking about, presumably something to do with election integrity. But the Ohio senator tweeted out, it's the most important Oval Office address since the Cuban Missile Crisis. And he mentioned China. We're going to be carrying it live right here on SNC, right after my show. We're talking about minutes from now. Also on SRN. Now, regarding we're not being very fair to brown people, Gallup did a poll of 140 countries to find out which country is the most accepting of migrants and minorities. And guess which country did the best? We did. And regarding migrants, living in the United States are more likely than any other country worldwide to see their community is a good place for migrants to live. 96% of U.S. residents born abroad say their local area is a good place for immigrants. That's ahead of any other nation. Now get this. When Americans were asked, are we a welcoming place for migrants? 81% say we are. So a greater percentage of migrants say they're welcome in America than Americans born here say that migrants are welcome in America. In other words, migrants have a greater appreciation for the tolerance and acceptance of migrants than Americans think we do. Quite a gap. Didn't the people coming to the World Cup teach Americans anything about how great this place is? Again, the speech coming up in just a few minutes, carrying it right here on SNC and on SRN. I'm Larry Elder. I will see you tomorrow. God bless.
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7: Foundations of Freedom. 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
8: Ronald Reagan understood that freedom sometimes requires more than quiet diplomacy. It requires moral clarity. On June 12, 1987, standing before the Brandenburg Gate in a divided Berlin, Reagan issued a direct challenge to Soviet leader Mikhail Gorbachev. Mr. Gorbachev, tear down this wall. The Berlin Wall was more than concrete and barbed wire. It represented a system that restricted movement, divided families, and denied millions the freedoms Americans often take for granted. Reagan refused to treat that division as permanent. He understood that free nations must be willing to identify the difference between liberty and oppression, and have the courage to say so. 2 years later, the Berlin Wall fell. Freedom survives when people refuse to accept tyranny as inevitable. So when freedom is challenged today, will we have the courage to defend it with the same clarity?
9: In a world of noise, truth cuts through. This is 101.1 The Answer, where Little Rock comes to talk. 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
5: Breaking news this hour at Town Hall. I'm Bob Agnew in Washington.
10: President Trump is telling supporters in Ohio to pretend he's on the ballot in the midterm elections campaign. And last night near Dayton, Ohio, the president also called on all voters to support voter ID laws.
11: You're voting on voter ID, go out and vote, even if you hate John Husted, even if you hate Vivek Ramaswamy.
10: And the president was there to campaign on behalf of Republican Senator John Husted running for re-election. Senator Tom Cotton is calling attention to controversial remarks made by prominent left-wing streamer Hassan Piker, who's been campaigning on behalf of Democrats. Piker reportedly said he wants to send Cotton to a re-education camp. The senator says it's no joke, urging voters to listen carefully and consider what those comments really reveal.
12: Most of these radical Democrats are pretty well steeped in the history and the practices and the doctrine of communism, and they know exactly what they're talking about. And again, it's not so much me that he wants to send to the re-education camps, or you or other prominent Republicans or conservative voices. It's the people that we represent. And that's, again, the history of re-education camps.
10: Senator Cotton, an Arkansas Republican, he was interviewed this week by the Salem Radio Network. Some big changes coming in the U.S. military under its new leadership, the Secretary of War, Pete Hegseth, torching the Pentagon's focus on woke ideology.
13: Secretary Pete Hegseth delivered a fiery speech at Marine Corps Base Quantico, rejecting woke policies in the military by declaring no fatties, no trannies, no beardos, no weirdos, no wimps, no radicals, just warriors, and emphasizing lethality over ideology. He announced the Meridian Project, led by Elon Musk, Newt Gingrich, and Palmer Luckey, a 20% cut in generals and admirals, and defended his merit-based reforms amid partisan backlash. Richard Boyd reporting.
10: More on these stories at townhall.com.
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10: There's a new study out that indicates chickenpox vaccine may protect against shingles. Here's correspondent John Scott.
15: Anyone who had chickenpox as a child is at risk for developing shingles, a painful, blistering rash. New data shows a sharp drop in chickenpox cases over the last three decades thanks to the chickenpox vaccine. Researchers say people 34 and younger may be less likely to develop shingles because they're more likely to have been vaccinated against chickenpox. The data from Epic Research also showed that rates of shingles are rising among people 35 and over who are more likely to have had chickenpox infection as children. John Scott reporting.
10: The search continues for the six people who are missing after a medical plane plunged into the ocean near Massachusetts. The FAA says it lost contact with the Gulfstream G-100 early yesterday morning and issued a search and rescue alert at the time. You'll find breaking news and analysis at townhall.com. California says no to unlicensed flights between humans and robots.
16: Robot Entertainment Combat, a company that recently hosted a viral fight between a Terminator-style robot and a human, says they've received a cease and desist letter from the California State Athletic Commission. In a post on X, the company posted a letter it claims it received from California State Athletic Commission Executive Officer Andy Foster ordering the company to stop holding and promoting fights involving humans. The letter says it's a misdemeanor to hold unlicensed fights involving humans. Penalties for holding unlicensed fights in California could include fines up to $1,000 and a year in jail. I'm Rich Cassone.
10: The governor of Tennessee says prison commissioner Frank Strada will resign after overseeing the failed execution of Krista Pike this week. Governor Bill Lee said yesterday Strada will leave later this month after he oversaw Tennessee's second failed attempt at lethal injection this year in a mid-bipartisan call.
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22: 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We have over 650 podcast episodes, articles from A to Z, something really for everybody out there. Now, we have a really great show planned, and we're going to talk about something that we've seen a significant rise in and people really are reaching for, and that is creatine. These are people of all ages implementing and supplementing with creatine, and we're going to kind of unpack that today and understand why people are maybe reaching for that. And to do that, we're going to cover the research and the studies, and we've invited on Dr. Stangler to help us do the heavy lifting. If you have not tuned into the program before and you're not familiar with Dr. Stangler, he has authored more than 30 books and has several bestsellers, such as The Natural Physician's Healing Therapies, Prescription for Natural Cures, Prescription for Drug Alternatives, and Outside the Box Cancer Therapies. Dr. Stangler has been published in several peer-reviewed medical journals, such as the International Journal of Family and Community Medicine, Endocrinology and Metabolism International Journal, and the Journal of Nutritional Health and Food Engineering. And Dr. Stangler's newest book is called The Holistic Guide to Gut Health, which is a comprehensive yet accessible approach to healing things like leaky gut and the many uncomfortable symptoms it causes. Dr. Stangler is also the proud founder of the Stangler Center for Integrative Medicine, located in Encinitas, California. I believe he's over three decades into his practice, continually helping everybody who comes in there. You can learn more at drstangler.com. Dr. Mark, thank you so much for joining me today.
23: Hey, Kelly, great to be with you.
22: Always great to have you with me, Dr. Mark. And we have a big topic today, and one that used to just be mentioned in things like locker rooms and gyms, and that's creatine. And as I mentioned in my intro, we've seen a big, you know, leap of people using it more, people from all ages. What do you think is driving creatine's popularity, leading people from all walks of life to start supplementing with it?
0: Yeah, I think the main reason is over, you know, recent years, the word has got out on the over 1,000 published studies on creatine showing that its benefits go far beyond athletes. It goes to the everyday person who's just doing regular exercise or even people with other conditions. Let's say people have cognitive problems, for example. People are losing muscle mass due to other conditions. So there's so many ways to use creatine now. People are finding out about this.
22: Now, I have seen people reach out and they, you know, ask me about this popularity and they ask me a question. Is creatine an anabolic steroid?
0: Right. No, definitely not, because an anabolic steroid by definition would have to be a hormone.
22: Right.
0: And creatine is really just a combination of three amino acids. So we call it a tripeptide, three amino acids made of arginine, glycine, and methionine. But this combination of the three together has very unique effects.

0: or are we going to really spur on anti-aging? I don't know about you at your clinic, Dr. Mark, but I feel like a lot of the questions we're getting from listeners out there has really turned in the last year and a half to 2 years, wanting to take that anti-aging component, whether it be creatine or even things like NMN, which I think we'll be talking about in the next month or two as well.
1: Oh, absolutely. And interesting, NMN, what does it do? Well, again, it's working at the cellular level to help with energy production too, which really, whether it be athletics, whether it be cognitive function, the way your organs are functioning in your body, if you look at the way all the organs function, and if you look at the risk for all chronic diseases, there is one commonality, and that is the decreased energy production in the cells of those organs. So anything we can do to help with energy production can have benefit.
0: Yeah, absolutely. And I love that people are considering that and thinking about it and really getting down to the cellular level. Before, you know, we kind of just looked at things on the outside, and really it comes from within. And so I'm glad that we can have these conversations today. When we come back, we're going to discuss a little bit more on creatine and maybe some of the studies of what different directions people are implicating it in their day to day when supplementation. You can learn more at foreveryoungradio.com. We'll be right back after this.
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6: Bill Pulte, who is President Trump's head of home finance, a regulatory agency. They oversee Fannie Mae and Freddie Mac, the big mortgage guarantors. I've read some things that are in conflict here, so this week I'm going to check in with him. I mean, he says publicly that they don't support in any way, shape, or form, you know, something unusual for Sharia law. And then in other places, they say they support various secondary market activities for other sort of unusual faith-related things as it relates to, you know, finance, where a Muslim, as you know, is not supposed to pay interest. I'll be prepared to report back to you after I check into what the issue is there. I've actually, in all my years of mortgage finance for decades, I've never heard one comment about that ever before, so eager to get the facts behind it.
4: 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The Answer. This is 101.1 The Answer, where Little Rock comes to talk. Start your morning with a voice you know and trust. Dave Elswick, bringing you the issues that matter to Arkansas, the news behind the headlines, and conversations you won't hear anywhere else. Then in the afternoon, stay informed and fired up with Doc Washburn, breaking down the biggest stories of the day and what they mean for you. And all day long, hear from some of the biggest voices in talk radio. CNN's Scott Jennings, Mike Gallagher, and Larry Elder, bringing you sharp insight, lively debate, and the perspective you've been looking for. News, opinion, insight, and the conversations

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2: Welcome back, listeners. Again, thank you for joining us today, having a really great discussion with Dr. Mark Stengler all about creatine. We're hearing so much about creatine. Again, as I mentioned in the earlier segment, generally we'd only hear that around the gym or the locker room in earlier years. And now it's being touted for everybody to be able to utilize. Dr. Mark, before we went to break, we were kind of sharing with the listeners that it's more than just being used for things like resistance or power type activities. I know that you are always the research guy, and I'm sure you've probably read all 1,000 of those different published studies. But what are some of the facts that you can kind of just share with our listeners as we're getting comfortable talking about creatine?
3: Well, you're right. There's tons of studies using creatine for resistance and power activities, you know, lifting weights, you know, other short bursts of energy. But it goes far beyond that, like you said, because creatine's been shown to help with muscle damage, you know, repairing from muscle damage, enhancing recovery from exercise. So that can help, you know, a lot of people. Mm-hmm. We know that people that use creatine as a supplement, they get less muscle soreness, less inflammation, less muscle damage. And we're doing long distance running. So now we're getting into the aerobic or more long distance stuff, which is good. We know even that people use creatine during training, they experience less injuries, less musculoskeletal injuries. Again, they recover faster from injuries and they get less shrinkage of their muscles. So that's pretty cool. And we know that when you take creatine, it's been shown to help athletes hydrate better. They can exercise better, especially when they're out in the heat. So that's kind of unique right there. And then there's other research. We know there's some research showing that it can have some benefits. They've done some studies with kids for traumatic brain injuries. And so now it's recommended by the International Society of Sports Nutrition that athletes that have the potential to have concussions or even spinal cord injuries take creatine because it protects the brain and nervous system. So that's pretty unique.
2: Yeah, that's huge, especially with all of the younger kids out there playing sports and doing different things. You know, these college athletes, what a wonderful thing to be able to incorporate. And when I look at it, Dr. Mark, and I think about it, and again, I have been somebody who's been a CrossFitter, been in the gym, I've heard of creatine for years, but I never would ever think about 10 years ago recommending it to somebody like an aging adult. But there is a lot of study and beneficial parts of older adults incorporating creatine. Would you mind just sharing a few of those?
3: Well, that's true. You know, with an aging population, it's very important because as we age, we have the tendency to lose muscle mass, especially lean muscle mass, and that greatly prevents us from having proper balance and more likely to get injuries and things like that. So in older adults, over the age of 48, actually, is how they define it in the studies, creatine has been shown to help enhance muscle strength, improve lean muscle mass, the capacity of muscles to function better. And there's been many, many studies now in older adults showing this type of benefit. They've even done studies, lots of studies with older adults, and even their ability like to lift a weight for just one repetition. What's the maximum weight you can lift for one repetition? It has been shown to improve even that. So it has this wide-ranging benefits for different age populations.
2: Yeah. And as we talk about aging, we have things like sarcopenia. And oftentimes, you know, age-related muscle loss, there's really nothing we can do about it. Do you think creatine could be a positive addition for somebody dealing with something like sarcopenia?
3: Oh, I think with the research now, it should be a primary therapy. Absolutely.
2: Yeah, I think it could be very beneficial. And then when I think about it, you know, I have gotten a couple of questions when I recommend somebody, hey, you should think about incorporating creatine. And maybe I'm talking to a female listener and, oh, no, I think that's only for men. Like, what can you say about that, Dr. Mark?
3: Yeah. So actually, when you look at the more recent studies, let's just say in the last 5 years, there's actually more studies done on women than on men.
2: Oh, wow.
3: So the older studies, you know, we found it good for resistance training, power events and stuff. A lot of that was done in male athletes. And there's still studies ongoing showing that. But actually, if you look at the studies nowadays, there's more studies done on females than males showing benefit.
2: There were some other things that I did want to talk about because people get nervous, right? So they'll start asking questions. Does creatine cause things like hair loss? Is there any science or research showing that to be, if you potentially take creatine, it could cause you to lose your hair?
3: Yeah, good question. And, you know, these actually have all been answered in the published research. You know, they've done studies where they've taken over 800 published papers and looking at reported side effects. And so, no, in terms of like hair loss, no, there's no research demonstrating that. I think what may happen with some people, we know when people have rapid weight loss, that can cause hair loss. So maybe people, you know, are on a very extreme diet and then they're getting rapid weight loss. Maybe they're taking creatine and they blame the creatine. But we've known for a long time that rapid weight loss can cause hair loss.
2: And another thing that people ask, how is it hard on your kidneys? Should I be worried about taking creatine if I have, you know, I'm predisposed for things like kidney stones?
3: Yeah, they actually have looked at this research quite in depth and have found that it does not cause kidney damage, especially in healthy individuals. Now, if someone already has, you know, some serious kind of kidney disease, they should be checking with their doctor anyhow before taking any supplement. But no, when you look at the studies, they have not shown that. We have to remember that creatine in the body, these three amino acids, when it's broken down and used, the metabolite is creatinine, which is a marker we measure on urine and blood tests in people for kidney function. It might go up slightly, but over time, it's not significant. That's what the studies show.
2: Oh, wow. Okay, good news. I mean, because these are all people want to add these things that are shown to be beneficial in studies. But again, it's a new thing for them. I mean, if they are not used to taking something like creatine and they've always correlated it to a bodybuilder, it just takes some time for people to be able to understand that. Now, what do you know about, is there any type of loading phase required? Is there something where you start with a large amount and then taper back? What can you add to that, Dr. Mark?
3: Yeah, some people do that. I mean, a typical dose for creatine is 3 to 5 grams a day. That's what most of the studies have used. There are some people, they'll take higher amounts for a couple of weeks to load up the creatine. Maybe they'll take 10 to 20 grams a day. But when you look at the research, actually, most of the research shows that it's really not necessary to do this loading of creatine. Again, someone can do it if they want to, but really, if you look at the more recent research, it doesn't appear to be really that beneficial to do so.
2: Yeah. And it's so interesting when I think about creatine of the past, you know, maybe when I knew somebody was taking it, they'd have it with a little grape juice or something like that. It was causing a lot of digestive upset. Now, I can't imagine that every creatine on the market is the same. They have to be, you know, like we look at a D3K2, every brand who makes it could make it differently. We look at, you know, different supplements. Would you say it's the same for creatine?
3: Yeah, it really is. You know, this is something to take into account, you know, how absorbable something is, how likely it is to affect the digestive system. And so there is some technology that we use now where you get basically an ultra pure form of creatine. And remember, there's different types of creatine out there. The most common type is creatine monohydrate. And essentially all the studies, especially the positive studies, have been done with creatine monohydrate. So there are ways to what's called micronize, make the creatine into small particles. And that does a couple of things. First, obviously it helps with digestion. It's going to reduce the potential for discomfort. Two, you know, it's going to blend into liquids much more efficiently too. So that's what I like to use with patients.
2: And when you recommend it with patients, are you recommending they put it in water? I mean, what is the delivery system? Because it is in powder form.
3: Yeah, it can definitely be water. But if you're like, I blend into my shake I make in the morning with organic berries, some other proteins, I put my creatine in there, creatine monohydrate, the Crea Vitalis that we use. And so any kind of liquid you can blend it into, no problem.
2: And that's what I've noticed and read about a lot of the studies. The German creatine seems to be superior. Is that something that you've seen?
3: Yeah, and that's through my research. That's why I went with the Crea Vitalis, because it has that research where it's that ultra-pure form. It's micronized. So again, it's going to blend into things. But to me, more importantly, it's going to reduce the potential for digestive problems with it. It's also a vegan and vegetarian for people who don't want animal products. So that can be a benefit for people. And, you know, when you look at their board of experts that consult for them, they actually have one of the world's leading experts who's been guiding them on their product, who's very well published in the literature. So there's a lot of good things going there.
2: Yeah, I like that. And they're trying to, again, improve levels of different creatines that have been used throughout the decades that people have incorporated. And I remember, like, people used to take that and they kind of kept it to themselves. Oh, I'm doing a creatine loading dose this week. I'm doing that. But the studies and the benefits have shown it's really great for long-term use. Would you kind of recommend that when you're seeing your patients and they're on it, that they could stay on it and use it for long-term anti-aging benefits and, you know, not dealing with that sarcopenia or different muscle-related degradation?
3: Oh, absolutely. Definitely. There's no problem using it long-term. And of course, if people are susceptible to problems, whether you're training intensively, whether you've had a problem with muscle mass or you're trying to improve cognitive function, even aerobic activity, I mean, you keep those things going, then yeah, you're going to get some benefit from using the creatine. And remember, even if you look at the studies, let's look at the population where it'd be more concerning. That'd be older adults, so they haven't found problems. Even in studies done with children and adolescents, it's shown to be safe. So it really does come out very safe amongst all the different population groups.
2: Yeah, I like that. I like safety. I like the efficacy. I like 1,000 published studies. You know, those are the things that get me excited because I know that I could recommend it. I can incorporate it into my own life, share it with my friends and family, and feel confident in that. So, and listeners, we're going to put an article up. You can go over to foreveryoungradio.com. Over there, we have a great article section. A lot of those articles have been written by Dr. Mark Stangler. So go and check that out. Check out that new article on creatine. And when we come back from the break, we're going to discuss more on your health.
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1: Welcome back, listeners. Again, thank you for joining us today. Real special treat. We have Dr. Mark Stangler with us today. Again, founder of the Stangler Center for Integrative Medicine, author of more than 30 books, and just a wonderful person that I love to have join me on this program to discuss all things about your health. It's very interesting, Dr. Mark. And, you know, I love getting to talk to you and even Dr. Angela Stangler, because you're actively seeing patients. You're seeing what is happening out there. Has there been a rise in autoimmune disease? You know, what are some of the dietary and digestive issues people are dealing with? Or why is anti-aging in categories like creatine, NMM, why are all those things getting so popular? So, well, before we went to the break, you were sharing some really great information. We talked about you, if creatine needed to be used in a loading phase, who's it effective for? But I know that you had something really great to share. There was a 2025 safety study that I think the listeners would enjoy hearing, if you don't mind sharing it with them.
2: Yes, I think it's very important. This is a study published in the Journal of the International Society of Sports Nutrition. And it was titled Safety of Creatine Supplementation. And in this study, what they did is they took 685 human clinical trials. People are using creatine. People around the world, actually. And then they also were looking at adverse events in databases where these things are reported around the world. Now, it's interesting. In this study, the average dose of creatine used by people was 12.5 grams per day. Remember, most people take about 5 grams per day. So it's, you know, more than double that. And what they found overall was that creatine supplementation did not increase the prevalence or frequency of side effects compared to people with placebo. So then they say, you know, claims that creatine supplementation increases the risk of side effects is unfounded. So that's a huge, huge study. Matter of fact, worldwide adverse events were so rare, and I'm going to have to say this slowly, this is the percent of adverse events, 0.00072%.
1: Wow.
2: So statistically, I mean, it's essentially, you know, there aren't any. Now, what I thought was cool too was they did long-term creatine safety study on American football players, people that played Division I football. And they followed these athletes for up to 21 months using creatine supplementation. They were taken on average 5 to 10 grams a day. And they did not find any, significant effects on biomarkers, for example, like kidney function, for example, and other biomarkers. There also was not an increase in, you know, side effects or injuries in those using the creatine. Matter of fact, interestingly, side effects and injury in those taking the creatine versus not actually had a lower likelihood of injury. So those are some studies, because I think you alluded to this at the beginning of our talk here, and that is, you know, when you start going back 10, 15, 20 years, you had all these high-performance athletes using creatine. Now, of course, within that, you're going to get people at various levels, the bodybuilders, people in the Olympics and all that, and, you know, they're doing all sorts of other things, such as steroids, mm-hmm. right, and other medications, performance-enhancing drugs, and, of course, you know, you can definitely get side effects from those. So I think, you know, creatine just got caught up on the mix of that. But now we have all this research done, like I said, over 1,000 studies, we find really this is extremely safe to use.
1: Yeah, absolutely. I think it might have gotten a bad rap. And I like that you picked up on that, because when I was looking at some other stuff in the research, I saw even some cardiovascular benefit with the use of creatine. Could you share any of that, Dr. Mark?
2: Well, absolutely. And I think, you know, it's going to, as it's turning out, because when you're helping your cells make energy properly, then all your organs are going to function better. So that does make some sense. But they've done studies with cardiovascular health. Now, our heart does have a high natural concentration of creatine. So that makes sense, because like the brain, you know, requires the most energy production. And so there are some studies showing that people with heart failure, for example, that creatine supplementation was able to improve muscle performance and better all just functional improvement in general. And again, that makes sense, because your heart is a muscle and it needs to produce energy to work properly, beat with proper contraction and force. And so that's how you get the creatine tying into that.
1: Yeah. And would that go into the blood sugar as well, Dr. Mark? Because I think the blood sugar component I found fascinating.
2: Yes. Matter of fact, you know, we've had animal and human studies showing that those who take creatine supplements along with exercise have better blood sugar balance. You know, they maintain better glucose metabolism. Now, in human studies, creatine supplementation, again, always in combination with exercise, showed that people who are both healthy and those with type 2 diabetes had better blood sugar control. And so we know that creatine helps with transporting the glucose into your cells, as well as making your cells more sensitive to insulin, which, you know, is the hormone that transports glucose into your cells. And in two human studies I looked at, the studies just used 5 grams per day, so not a very high dose, and that was shown to have a benefit. There's even been studies published in major medical journals, and they've looked at people with type 2 diabetes, randomized, double-blind, placebo-controlled studies. And, for example, one that was conducted, it was a 3-month study, again, people with type 2 diabetes who are in an exercise program, given 5 grams of creatine a day. And over that 3 months, those who received creatine versus those who got a placebo, they had significant reductions in their hemoglobin A1C, which is a marker in the blood we use to see your average blood sugar levels over a period of 2-3 months. So that is really good stuff.
1: Yeah, that's great. And when I think about, you know, going back to that conversation of sarcopenia or age-related muscle loss, I think about when someone is maybe over 70 and they take a fall. I think without having that muscle, there's really no way to protect the bone. What would you add to that, Dr. Mark?
2: You know, that's an interesting thought. I mean, I know I've seen some research like in seniors when they're losing muscle mass. I mean, one of the risks is just stability. So like your balance. You know, so you step one way a little bit awkward or whatever. Mm-hmm. I mean, if you got proper muscle strength and mass, then your body can compensate. So you're less likely to fall because, you know, falls in seniors, you know, are a big problem. But to your point, yeah, that could be one mechanism you're talking about. There's some preliminary studies, not all, showing that creatine might help with bone mass as well. But mm-hmm. that needs to be researched better.
1: Now, so many people, like we talk about the importance of lowering our stress, right? Getting a good night's sleep, eating properly, getting diet and exercise in. But sometimes it seems like mood and cognition can affect people at all different ages. Was there anything that you could share on those studies surrounding things like mood or cognition when it came to creatine?
2: Yeah, there's some very good research showing that creatine does work in some sense as a treatment for depression. And it goes to helping the brain with its energy metabolism. Because, look, you can't produce your brain chemicals by magic. You got to have energy production. So by supporting that, that's how creatine can be helpful. But beyond that, they actually found that creatine is neuroprotective. In other words, it protects the brain and the nervous system against damage. And in some of the research, they've found that creatine not only makes a person more resilient to stress, but it does help to boost up certain neurotransmitters like serotonin, which helps you feel less anxious, less depressed, dopamine, which helps with mood regulation, feeling more motivation, better focus and concentration. And so, yeah, the creatine for the brain, it helps to prevent inflammation and what they call oxidative damage, kind of like acting like an antioxidant. And then there's been some studies, people with major depressive disorder, even bipolar depression, when given creatine combined with the drug therapy, it's been shown to have benefit for people. So it can be an adjunctive treatment that people can use with those conditions too.
1: Yeah, I love it because it seems to be getting to all those different levels of what's impacting us, you know, on the cellular level, whether it be like that muscle degradation, the cognitive decline that we're facing, the blood sugar. I was so glad that we talked about that because I think a lot of people are having different mood swings and things going on there based on pendulum swinging blood sugar being out of balance and out of control. Is that something you see at the clinic?
2: Oh, yeah. Yeah. Well, you have to remember that, depending which study you look at, in totality, people have prediabetes, type 2 diabetes, insulin resistance, and metabolic syndrome. It's about 75% of the U.S. adult population. So that means these people have blood sugar control problems. And so we know when that's happening, you're basically not going to feel good. You're not going to produce energy good. You're not going to have good cognitive function. It's going to affect your mood. But we also know it's basically a risk for all the major chronic diseases. So blood sugar balance is a huge problem in America.
1: Yeah, and we see so many people on the GLP-1s. And one of the things that I've noticed when people are using that is that muscle degradation. It seems like, you know, it's going in, you'll see them, they look better, they look healthy. But if they're not incorporating some type of exercise, it seems like a lot of the weight they lose at time is muscle.
2: Well, you're right. Though, I mean, there's two big problems generally, and there's more than this, but the two most common issues on the GLP-1 medications and the variations of those now is digestive problems. And then, like you said, a loss of muscle mass. And so I am recommending for all patients on these medications, besides the obvious, eating healthy, getting adequate protein in their diet, different amino acids, the exercise, I am recommending as a preventative, even before they start, get on the creatine as a preventative, because that muscle mass loss really keeps coming out in the studies as a consistent problem. So it's, you know, people need to be more proactive with that.
1: And thank you for answering that question, Dr. Stengler. We're going to run out to a break. When we come back, more on your health.

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7: 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Now, I wanted to just talk just a little bit more about creatine and the components of adding in that additional support for the brain.
8: Well, absolutely. You know, our brain uses 20% of our body's energy consumption. So you have to be able to regenerate that ATP, that energy production of brain. Matter of fact, so critical to the brain actually has the ability, the enzymes to make creatine. So, it has to have it. Of course, you can also get it in your diet and you can get it in supplements as well. So we gotta support that. But we know if you have low brain creatine, the studies show that you are predisposed to having neurodegenerative disorders. That means a breakdown of the brain and nervous system. And so this is not something that we want to have. But if you look at the research, they've done a lot of good research, research studies on adults. And so one, for example, published in 2024 in a very mainstream journal, Frontiers Nutrition, did analysis of 16 randomized controlled trials, almost 500 people between the ages of 20 to 76. And it was both people who are healthy and people who had diseases. And creatine monohydrate supplementation was shown to significantly have benefits for memory, attention time, and processing speed time. So we've got some really good studies such as that showing that it can benefit, cognitive function.
7: Yeah.
8: And we also have studies in older adults, and we know that it also improves brain function in older adults. Those in this study that I'm looking at, people who are 55 years and older, and cognitive abilities did improve as well. So, it's kind of nice because, look, you're supporting the muscle mass, you're supporting the energy, you're supporting the brain health, the blood sugar balance. So you can get a lot of benefits from a good creatine monohydrate product. And Kelly, I should say, people always ask about Alzheimer's disease. Now, there have been some studies. For example, they did some research at the University of Kansas, Alzheimer's Disease Research Center. And this was just an initial pilot trial. And they basically gave patients 20 grams of creatine daily for 8 weeks. It was a smaller study. It was 20 people with Alzheimer's disease. And then they measured a bunch of things in their blood as well as they did, testing, cognitive testing. 19 people completed the study. And their findings were such that people, took the creatine, no problem. It increased the brain total creatine, and it was associated with improvements in cognition. Now, again, this is, a smaller pilot study. We need more studies to come out. But again, showing there are benefits for the brain with creatine.
7: When I look at it, Dr. Mark, I want to look at it of the component of athlete, non-athlete. How can we find that balance? It's like a yin and yang type of a thing where anybody can benefit, it seems.
8: It is. I mean, obviously, creatine should always be used in combination with exercise. However, here's the issue. This is not a product that only athletes can or should take. This is what the average person should be taking. The average person out there just doing their regular exercise and their sports, because it's been studied in both athletes and non-athletes. And so it's been shown to help improve fat-free muscle mass and reducing body fat percentage. So if you're exercising, you're taking the creatine, well, isn't that good? You're increasing your muscle mass, lean muscle mass, and you're reducing body fat percentage. In addition, it's been shown to improve muscular strength, power output. I mentioned before, it's been shown to help aerobic exercise as well, more the long distance stuff. So that's cool. We didn't used to have that research. We know that people who take creatine, they get greater gains in lean muscle mass compared to those people taking a placebo. So that's pretty cool. And like I said, it's been shown to increase muscle strength. There's a lot of studies showing that it specifically increases muscle strength for especially people doing resistance training.
7: Excellent. Now, I noticed, Dr. Mark, that you formulated a brand new product. You have one for Emerald Labs. It's called Creatine Health. I noticed that it's micronized. What does micronized mean, Dr. Mark?
8: Yeah, micronized just means to make it into small particles. So if you make something into small particles, you're going to get better absorption through the small intestine. So that's basically what it is. But there's another benefit besides absorption. When you add it to liquids, it's not going to have that gritty texture or powder, settling at the bottom. So you kind of get both benefits from it.
7: Now, in this creatine, you did 5,000 milligrams. Is that what you've seen in the study? I know you mentioned 5 grams a day. What are we looking at?
8: Yeah, the average person, it's recommended they take 3 to 5 grams a day. Like I said, though, earlier, there are studies where people are taking up to 20 grams a day. So I find that most people, 5 grams a day is really a great dose to get benefits if they're taking it consistently.
7: Yeah. And is there other things that work well with creatine? Like when taking that, I know you mentioned you make it in your protein shake in the morning with some fresh berries. Would you encourage people to also take it like that?
8: Yeah, absolutely. I mean, if they're using the Creavitalis form, you know, the form we use, it's going to blend very well in any kind of liquid. So you could do it just water alone. Doesn't have a bad taste or anything like that. I have a shake every morning where I try and get a lot of nutrient dense, you know, foods blended and so forth. And so I mix it in my morning blend.
7: Oh, nice. And I think a lot of people can start there. Is there anything where it could give you a little bit of energy? Do you feel the jitters? I know people often ask me that. Should I not take it after 5 p.m.? Any evidence of it could potentially keep you awake if you take it too late in the day?
8: Yeah, there's no studies demonstrating that. And I think the reason for it is it's not forcing the energy production. The way creatine's working, it's working to regenerate the ATP, the energy. So when you burn energy, you're providing the building blocks, ATP again, to rebuild itself to be used for energy. So it's not forcing like a stimulant would. So no, we don't see jitteriness or anxiety or insomnia from people taking creatine. So I think they can take it any time of day. If you're exercising, let's say after work, and then you take your creatine, I mean, that's fine. I think the powder by far is the best way to go to get a therapeutic amount and also be cost effective.
7: But again, I like having these conversations because people hear about something and they understand, oh, great, I heard creatine's wonderful. And then they'll go to the corner store, they'll buy whatever. Maybe it doesn't even have those levels of the grams per day that have been shown in those clinical studies. So I always love coming to you, Dr. Mark, because not only are you a wonderful formulator, you formulate off of what the studies have indicated or even go a little bit generously over versus doing a window dressing amount. So often we see that a hot commodity or a new product will come out or a new raw material, and they're just using trace amounts. Why is it important for you to always go and use what the clinical studies have shown?
8: Well, I just think I have an ethical duty, you know, to give people the right information. I mean, at least in my clinic, and when we're giving information out like this, we want to give people the best chance to get the best response to enhance their health. And so why in the world would anyone, although people do this, it's very strange, they use products which don't use the doses the studies used, and then people come to the conclusion the product doesn't work, where oftentimes just the dosage they use. That's one. Mm-hmm. And then the other big issue is I always just focus on the gold standard, the best. So in all my research, the Creavitalis is the superior form of creatine monohydrate on the market. You know, it's made under German standards, which are much more strict in other parts of the world. They've been able to micronize it, which most products are not micronized, into small particles for absorption and to blend into liquids. And then it meets that vegan vegetarian, which is important to some people. Which, by the way, Kelly, I should have mentioned earlier, if you're a vegan or vegetarian, you really should be looking at creatine, because the studies show that people who are vegan vegetarian have deficient amounts of creatine in their body.
7: Yeah, I was going to ask you about that because I love that was one of the angles. I'm like, gosh, they're so void in some of the nutrients they are absorbing or getting in every single day. I would think creatine would be something that being vegan and vegetarian would be a wonderful addition. And again, if you'd like to learn more about Emerald Labs, they have a great new product, German creatine micronized, and Dr. Mark led the charge on formulating that. 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Any parting words before we say goodbye today?
8: Yeah, just I think creatine is something people should look at, a good quality product like the Creavitalis. You know, it can make a big difference in people's health.
7: Dr. Mark, again, thank you for joining me today. Always a pleasure.
8: Thank you, Kelly.
7: Thank you. Listeners, have a happy and healthy week. If you get lost along the way, remember foreveryoungradio.com. We'll catch you next week.

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1: I just want to thank you. 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
2: Republicans lose the House or the Senate or both, then not only is President Trump going to have the war in Iran to worry about, he's going to have the war at home to worry about, because they're going to be coming after him daily. And when you said the socialist, it's a Democrat, my mind went all over the country, because there's more than one. The CBS News poll on socialism in the Democratic Party, 58% were favorable towards socialism, and 50% were unfavorable towards capitalism. And when you have a Democrat college graduate, it was 78% were favorable towards socialism. That spells big problems for our country going forward if that trend doesn't change. 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
3: Breaking news this hour at Town Hall. I'm Bob Agnew in Washington. President Trump is telling supporters in Ohio to pretend he is on the ballot in the midterm elections.
4: Last time, the radical Democrats had power. They gave us the worst inflation in American history.
3: The president made his comments last night while campaigning on behalf of incumbent Republican Senator John Husted near Dayton, Ohio. The president went on to warn of serious consequences if the Democrats do manage to reclaim control of Congress. Senator Dave McCormick says that Democrats are putting politics over the needs of the American people.
5: They will literally stand in the way of 80-20 issues because they want to stop Republicans from having successes that are good for the American people.
3: Senator McCormick is a Pennsylvania Republican. He spoke this week to the Salem Radio Network. Willie Nelson reports that Minnesota's federal bench is now facing a complaint from Washington, D.C.
6: The Justice Department has filed a misconduct complaint against seven federal judges in Minnesota. Attorney General Todd Blanche says the judges spoke to the New York Times about immigration cases, some still ongoing, in what the department calls a clear violation of ethical duties. Only one district judge was left out of the filing. Blanche says the comments undermine public confidence in an impartial court. Willie Nelson, Washington.
3: As our new session begins on Monday, the U.S. Supreme Court is set to hear arguments over a Kentucky church shrine. We get more details on that case from reporter Bernie Bennett.
7: The Supreme Court will hear an argument over whether a local zoning ordinance in Kentucky that stopped a church from building a religious shrine next to its property is legal. The justices agreed to take up the request for the Missionaries of St. John the Baptist, a church in the Cincinnati suburbs that was denied a permit to build a large grotto honoring the Virgin Mary in an adjacent lot. The question is whether that denial violates the Religious Land Use and Institutionalized Persons Act. Neighbors concerned that the 39-foot grotto would make traffic problems worse sued, arguing that granting the permit would violate state and federal law. Bernie Bennett reporting.
3: More of these stories at townhall.com.
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3: Progressive lawmakers are looking to crack down on flock cameras. We get more from correspondent Lisa Taylor.
9: Senators Bernie Sanders and Jeff Merkley, as well as Representative Alexandria Ocasio-Cortez, unveiled legislation to ban federal agencies from using automatic license plate readers. The Ban Flock Act would also pause federal grant funding to state and local governments with contracts with companies like Flock. It also allows Americans to sue the federal government for using the readers. In a statement, Sanders said Flock is eviscerating the very notion of privacy by installing tens of thousands of cameras in communities across America without their consent. I'm Lisa Taylor.
3: Police had a shooting at a crowded party in a strip mall lounge left at least two people dead in Northridge on Friday. The Los Angeles Police Department said just as organizers were told to end that party, multiple gunshots rang out and dozens of people fled the scene. Two people suffered gunshot wounds and were later pronounced dead. You'll find breaking news and analysis at townhall.com. The White House says it will begin sending checks to more than 20 million seniors to help with Medicare costs. Here's correspondent Ken Lorman.
10: In a Truth Social post, President Trump says the funds would come from the Medicare Improvement Fund. A White House fact sheet said the payments will be $90 per person and will go to over 20 million Medicare Part B enrollees. Most eligible seniors will receive the money by direct deposit in early October, and others will get a mail check. The president also said the new Medicare checks would not interfere with his campaign promise to offer a $5,000 Trump dividend if Republicans retain control of the House and Senate in the midterm elections. Ken Lorman reporting.
3: A Wisconsin state trooper has died from injuries suffered during a pursuit on I-94. Authorities say Trooper Bradley Ritger fell from a bridge near the Dunn County and Eau Claire County line last month. He had deployed a tire inflation device and was moving to cover when he fell. More of these stories at Town.
11: 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Don't Sharia My Texas exposes an America under siege from within.
12: Clerics are openly calling for the takeover of this country.
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22: 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If you'd like to learn more about us, it's very easy to do so. 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There we have over 700 podcast episodes, articles from A to Z, and really just like to share with you, like we have the last 29 years, about good quality science-based information and things that you can incorporate in your own life to maybe make a change or, you know, find that fork in the road that's been maybe holding you back or not making you feel so great. Those are the things we tend to cover on the show. Now, I'm so excited. We have a first-time guest. I've heard about this gentleman for, goodness, I'm saying 25 years of being in the industry, and that guest is Brian Upton. He is the co-founder and chief revenue officer of Elevate Organic, and like I said, a 25-year veteran of the natural product industry. He's held senior leadership roles at leading brands, including ones like Garden of Life, Ancient Nutrition. He is passionate about regenerative agriculture, clinically studied nutrition, and consumer education, and he's dedicated to transforming health while supporting the farmers and practices that heal our planet. Brian, thank you so much for agreeing to be with me today. It is such an honor, and I can't wait to have our conversation today.
0: Wow, that was amazing. Thank you so much for the kind words. I really appreciate it. And that is pretty fun. That's pretty cool. And Kelly, I'm so honored and grateful to be on the show. You guys have just been such a beacon of light in this community for real health and wellness and putting data and good information in the hands of the people that need it for so long. You're so well known throughout the community. I've listened to you for a long time, and it's very exciting to get to meet you, and I'm just honored to be.
22: Well, we are really excited to have you. And heck, we've talked to everybody else but you. We've had Amberlynn Vital, Kirsten Lindquist, all of these great people. And, you know, one of the things we love to do on this program is not just really get to science or things like that. We want to know who you are. Like, where did Brian come from? Like, were you raised in a healthy family? Were you working on a farm? Like, how did you get to this point in your life where you are being able to help so many people with good quality science-based ingredients that you're putting out there in the world?
0: Wow. Really good question. So was not raised on a farm, like just, you know, standard kind of, you know, city life. I never really got to see a farm or truly be on a farm until I went out to Jordan Rubin's farm in Tennessee just like 6-7 years ago. And it was a truly magical experience. I mean, maybe I'd been to a farm or two somewhere along, but that was the first time I really got immersed in that. So it's all very new to me. And, you know, when things are new, you get to see them in vivid living color and just seeing the animals out there and all the different regenerative practices at work and how they're growing topsoil and how we should be doing it. It's impossible not to just be so curious and really just be so invested in this, especially when it's the thing that people really need to know about. We need to support our agriculture. We need to support our food supply. And when you see how it works and you get somebody who's really educated like Jordan, that can share that knowledge and information. And so he's such a good mentor of mine, both from the Garden of Life days, as well as Ancient Nutrition, you know, and learning about transforming lives and healing the planet. You know, our mission statements at Elevate Organic are those two things, you know? So yeah, I grew up, in the suburbs was the word I was looking for.
22: Yeah.
0: And yeah, so my mom was a hippie. And so she was very open to all these different modalities and products and all these things that she would try to give me. But as a kid, you know, it's like my mom, you know, like, I'm not going to do that, mom. I don't want to do that. So, growing up, you know, very blessed, single mom. And, it was just her and I, I'm an only child, you know, so learned a lot from her. She's an amazing woman, very wise. And so she really opened up this whole world of natural health to me. And so I kind of had that in my back pocket. Then I would go to college at UCF and I had psoriasis so bad. You know, it was bad lifestyle, bad diet, just wasn't doing the right things. And I was covered in psoriasis for 4 years. And the best thing that these doctors could tell me was, hey, take some cortisone cream. And so, you know, and it's got that whole emotional side of it as well. You're wearing long sleeves. You don't want to go to the beach with friends. It's just like a very isolating type of a thing. And there's a lot of people out there with much worse health issues, but the experience that I had was awful. And so when I sat down with Jordan Rubin, when I got the job at Garden of Life in 2001, you know, he asked me, number one, what's your diet like? Number two, how are you managing stress? Number three, how are you sleeping? These are

0: You know, yeah, you said a lot of stuff about, you know, my experience 20 years at Garden of Life, 5 years in ancient nutrition. I'm really in this thing, and I've been in this thing since day one to help those that are in a situation just like me.
1: 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And it shows through Elevate Organic. I'm telling you, and it is changing their life energy-wise, especially with the Chitavri SRI 81. That has been a game changer for a lot of people listening to the show. And so I can't wait to talk more about it. But listeners, go and check it out, ElevateOrganic.com. We'll be right back after the break.
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7: Ronald Reagan understood that freedom sometimes requires more than quiet diplomacy. It requires moral clarity. On June 12, 1987, standing before the Brandenburg Gate in a divided Berlin, Reagan issued a direct challenge to Soviet leader Mikhail Gorbachev. "Mr. Gorbachev, tear down this wall." The Berlin Wall was more than concrete and barbed wire. It represented a system that restricted movement, divided families, and denied millions the freedoms Americans often take for granted. Reagan refused to treat that division as permanent. He understood that free nations must be willing to identify the difference between liberty and oppression, and have the courage to say so. 2 years later, the Berlin Wall fell. Freedom survives when people refuse to accept tyranny as inevitable. So when freedom is challenged today, will we have the courage to defend it with the same clarity?
4: Why? This is 101.1
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1: Welcome back, guys. Again, so excited to talk to Brian Upton today, co-founder, chief revenue officer of Elevate Organic.

0: And he was sharing his story all about how he kind of got into this industry, you know, sharing about your mother who was a hippie. I hope you didn't have the untradeable lunch, because there's a lot of people who've been on the show who had that untradeable lunch. So, you know, yeah. Learning about you has been so nice, and hearing about how your life changed by applying some of these things that are found in our, you know, found in nature. You know, one of the things I've noticed at Elevate Organic is you guys are trying to ride that issue of some of the things that are going on. You know, a lot of people will take supplements and they do it with the best intent, but maybe those are from a place that isn't regenerating soil or isn't really, you know, watching what's being put in that product. And it's more about maybe the financial. Oh, how much is that raw material? Well, it doesn't have any benefit for human health, but we need to fill a capsule. And I love that Elevate Organic totally sets the standard to not do that. Now, I wanted to know, like, my main question for you is, you've worked with so many great brands, you've done so many good things and helped so many people, but what really was the inspiration behind you and the other founders to create something as special as Elevate Organic?
1: It was just right time, right place. You know, we have been building this legacy, whatever it is, through now three brands, you know, and I still hold a lot of respect. Listen, I you know, it's easy for me to point fingers and throw mud at different companies for being sold or purchased and who owns them and all that kind of stuff. Like, but Garden of Life, what Garden of Life stood for in this space and this world, you know, they brought a lot of good information and products and introduced a lot of ingredients and concepts to people that they had never heard of. And, you know, Jordan used to go out and talk and do these lectures where hundreds and thousands of people would show up. And I would be the guy that's kind of working the line while they're waiting to talk to Jordan. And I'm just having conversations with these people and talking about how, you know, Jordan changed their life and reading this book changed their life and all these things. And you could just see the impact that we had at that organization. And so that is what we have been doing since the very beginning. You know,
0: yeah.
1: And it is true that when you have different ownership and different things in an organization, you have to start considering that kind of get sometimes in the way of the mission. You know, business requires dollars and, you know, business is just a way of doing it. So we'd all love to just run a mission and say that's what's going to drive the business. But you have to consider some of these things. But in some cases, it really gets in the way and starts to conflict with what the original mission is. So I think that's the idea, is that me and my team, including Hank Ramsey, who's our GM and president, as well as the rest of our crew that kind of came from, for the most part, Garden of Life and Ancient Nutrition people that we have a really good relationship and rapport with. It's always been about this. You know, we just get it and we understand it together. And we're here to just produce products and content that makes a difference. And it came to the point at Garden of Life when we just couldn't do it there anymore, you know. Yeah. And then we went to Ancient Nutrition and we were doing things there. And it kind of felt like that runway was running out a little bit as well. And we just happened to have an opportunity to go and do something really different. It's like, how could you do something different in this space when there's so many good brands that are out there and have been for decades? And so we set the bar really high. And it was like, let's go make a brand that's always organic. Everything that we launch is going to be organic. It's going to be regenerative. You know, pushing the whole level up on regenerative and making sure people know about it. And they're also sourcing regenerative ingredients. And then the crazy idea that we're going to go and clinically study every single one of our products, you know? And so we figured, like, if three guys who have been in this industry for so long, we're going to go start a brand. We don't want to start a brand that you've got, you know, 9 or 10 of these already.
0: Yeah.
1: And it's just a me too kind of a thing. We're like, let's go do something that's really different. And so that's the inspiration behind it.
0: I love the inspiration and then pushing it to be, you know, rock certified. And look, I've said it on another show. I think I was with, an interview with Amber. What you guys are doing is not easy by any measure. If you've been in this industry, like I'm going on 30 years, I am a formulator. I source raw materials. I do all that great stuff I have for many, many years. And it's hard to find good validated products and be able to give it to a consumer at a cost they can afford. Mm-hmm. And I don't know how you guys have done it, but you have. And it's so incredible because you see the difference in someone taking a run of the mill, maybe commodity, and hoping to get those benefits because they hear, hey, gosh, I'm using my friend's using this. I'm going to go try this version. I didn't feel anything. Well, that's because we're talking about clinically validated ingredients and doing everything right. I mean, it's easy to just put a capsule onto a bottle. Of the stuff you and your team are doing is just tremendous because it's like you're building something that's going to last for decades and probably be a generational business. That's something that should be very prideful for you and the team. And I talk about clinically studied raw materials. We look at the companies that we had mentioned, you know, that you were a part of. And I think that you guys have really found the gap of what was going on, you know, and not, I know we didn't plan on talking about this, but, you know, menopause is something that never goes away. PCOS and women's health issues, pregnancy, all the things that we're blessed with, right? We're able to like have a child in most cases and be able, you know, to build a family and share a family. But it seems like when it comes to like menopausal stuff, it's always the same. Black cohosh and different things like that. And women are still hot flashing and experiencing all these different issues. So I really like that you guys kind of scoured the world to find these raw materials that have the clinical studies, 18 clinical studies. And we're talking about Chitavri SRI-81. So again, it's just wonderful. Now, when you see the gaps in our industry, and especially when it comes to, you know, supplements or the wellness market, you kind of believed Elevate Organic could fill those gaps versus, you know, finding someone who had to take 15, 20 capsules of something. Let's kind of talk about that, because that's a major thing that kind of sets your company apart from others in the market.
1: First, I like to compliment you because you are literally talking about our company as though you're an employee. So you definitely have done your homework.
0: Well, I use the products, you know, you use the products. You're like, I love this. Where'd they? And then like the protein, like I have a whey allergy, so I'm limited to protein all the time. You guys have a plant paste, you know, you got the pea protein, you got the pumpkin. I mean, I love that you're thinking about everything. It's hard not to be excited, you know?
1: Yeah. Oh my gosh. It's amazing. It's amazing, truly. So thank you for that. Yeah, the gap that that you're talking about is, you know, it's a tricky one because, you know, to find the right niche, you know, where you can be differentiated in a space where you're, you know, we have these relationships all throughout the community. And these are people that have jobs and they have to be very good at their jobs. So they have to bring brands and support brands that are making a difference, that are moving in different things. So that's all very complex and complicated. We've got a great community. It takes a village. And so thank you to everybody that's been a part of helping us build Elevate Organic, including our suppliers and, you know, just our friends that have helped us build this thing. And of course, all of our buyers that have given us a chance. So, the idea here was that there's great industry. There's great companies in this industry right now, but we saw that space there between creating good products and then, you know, improving trust and then really connecting to what people need to feel better. And if you see, you know, there's a lot of legacy brands that are out there that are promoting products with ingredients. And I don't know that they're necessarily landing with what the consumer need is. And then, you know, you see some of these D2C things that are out there that are big and they're bright and they're bold and there's a ton of money behind them. And they're talking very clearly about the pain points that they're addressing. But a lot of the products don't have the ingredient levels or the clinically studied amount or the certifications or the documentation to support the claims that they're making. And so, you know, there are other companies that are out there. I don't think that we're the only ones that are doing it, but one of the things that I learned in coming into this space and doing this thing is, wow, there's really not a ton of brands that are out there doing the thing that we're doing, where it's like, we are pushing forward a movement that talks about, hey guys, we are getting hammered with chemicals, whether it's in our diet or it's in our environment. And that is creating this chronic inflammation. And so a lot of the symptoms that people feel on a regular basis is simply a result of their diet. You know, we call it like the Fab Five. And it goes back to what Jordan was talking about. What's your diet? What's your exercise? Stress, sleep, and hydration. And it's like, these are the five things. So when people come to us and they talk to us about, you know, our company and our products and all the things, we're making sure that we're sharing this content with them so that they're getting the real results they want, which is feeling better. And we know that feeling better involves a lot more than just a bottle of products, you know? And so, yeah, it's about providing the best products, but connecting it to the customer that we know very well and we've known for 27 years, and providing that third party certification and the clinical science to give them the confidence to trust an unknown brand so that they can buy a bottle of product and then start a dialogue with us where we give them a ton of information about how to live better. And then as a result, they experience transformative wellness. And that's the gap.
0: Yeah, and that's a big gap. And the education you guys stand on is incredible. I mean, you're putting out, like on your website, and I highly encourage people to go check it out, elevateorganic.com. Again, that's elevateorganic.com. There is a learning section. There's a blog. There's studies that you could share with people. And I love what you guys are doing on social media as well. And I highly encourage those listeners to go and check you out on all those social media platforms, because I'm getting educated. And when you educate somebody who's been in the industry 29, 30 years, it goes to show that you guys care and you really want to follow along on that health journey with the people taking your products. And I think that's what really makes you special. 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We'll be right back to talk about more about your health and regenerative farming. So stick with us. We'll be right back.
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3: With SRN News, I'm Bob Agnew in Washington. President Trump is telling his supporters to pretend he's on the ballot in the midterm elections. That's what he told voters last night at a campaign stop in Ohio, where he was campaigning on behalf of incumbent Republican Senator John Husted. The president went on to warn of the consequences if Democrats should gain power, saying that they gave the country its worst ever inflation under the Biden administration. Senator Dave McCormick spoke with the Salem Radio Network this week about the upcoming midterms. He says Democrats have been putting politics above the needs of the American people. The new session for the High Court begins on Monday, and this time around, the court has set to hear a number of critical cases, including one on voter integrity laws being promoted by President Trump. The U.S. will release a joint statement with 15 other countries describing a shared vision for a golden age of science that embraces the potential of artificial intelligence. This is SRN News.
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0: Welcome back, listeners. Again, thank you for joining us today. Always, if you get lost when we're talking and having these conversations, remember to go to foreveryoungradio.com and click on that weekly highlight page, because we put all of the great information we're covering right there. And feel free to share it with your friends and family. Again, being joined by Brian Upton from Elevate Organic, just a wonderful person, has seen so many things, helped so many consumers, and again, just highlighting what they're doing differently there at Elevate Organic. Now, Brian, it's so fun talking to you, and you know, I know your background, but it's when you decided to start this company with your partners and kind of get everything going, why was it so imperative for you to do things like organic sourcing and regenerative agriculture? Because it seems like that seems to be the mantra and the vision of Elevate Organic. Can you just give us a little bit of background on that?
1: I really do feel led in this the whole way. You know, my entire career, I felt like I've been led by the Lord. Just the things that have happened to progress to get me to this spot are just far beyond coincidence. And it has to be something that you just have to listen to and understand, this is what I'm supposed to be doing here. And so I do surrender to that, and I do just kind of go with it. And the idea of us launching this company came on a regenerative farm, the hub for Land the Market hub in Colorado. And there was 400 head of bison out there. And it was just this amazing experience where we just thought to ourselves, this is so important on a global level. And very few people understand what regenerative is. And very few people understand the condition of our soil. There's a great movie out there called Kiss the Ground, and there's another one called Common Ground. And they've got a couple of others that come from that, where you can understand or you can learn, you know, what our chemical farming and our, you know, industrial agriculture has done to kill our topsoil. And our topsoil is what essentially gives our food nutrients. And so we've got all this GMO stuff that's coming along because we're concerned about feeding, you know, the population. And you've got like these Frankenfoods and these different things that are solutions to, you know, a day if we don't have the food supply, because the food supply is getting more and more difficult. Well, it's getting more difficult because people aren't, you know, farming regeneratively. And our farming situation has never been worse in America than it is right now. You know, and you got the average age of farmers is crazy high. And they're exposed to all these chemicals, you know, and they're just kind of, you know, almost, slaves to the government stipends and the monocropping, and they're exposed to all these chemicals, and their health is just insane. It's just not right. And like, that is the only way to a healthier future. I mean, so much about our health is determined by our diet and the food that we consume and the food that we eat. And once you open your eyes to it, it's like taking the red or the blue pill. I forget which one it is in Matrix, yeah. But once you see it, you can't unsee it, you know? Right. And so, yeah, that's what it's about, is like, man, what are we going to do with our time on this earth to make a difference? And it's really about helping people understand that when you eat organic, that means that your produce and your fruits and all that stuff that you're eating, your oats, did not just get washed in glyphosate right before you ate it. And that glyphosate is tearing away at your digestive lining, creating this, you know, this boiling pot that's overflowing of all these environmental toxins that you're absorbing. And there's 100 others. So it's just the knowledge there and understanding that regenerative farming is just how we are going to get our mojo back in this country. And it's going to be through our diets and through, and you're seeing it increase. You know, you're seeing the number of farmers out there increase. You're seeing the number of regenerative and organic land increase. And it's all about the consumer dollar. That's what's going to make the difference. And we're connected to the consumer. And so it's like, we've just been perfectly positioned to come in. We always call it the Trojan horse method, where we're going to come in acting like we're a supplement brand. And we're going to make some of the best supplements you've ever seen. But when we get in, we're going to tell you guys all about real health and wellness, which comes back to the diet. It comes back to the farming and avoiding chemicals.
0: Recent show with Amberlynn Vital on microplastics, glyphosate. And again, listeners, you can go to our website and pick up that podcast. We have it on there. And we also have a wonderful article, The Trojan Horse, Microplastics, written by Amber. So please go and read that and learn more if you didn't, because I think a lot of people start with good intentions and then they don't realize a lot of their food supply or that soil is containing things like like that. So it's brilliant that you guys have a 14-day detox program, because it's just people can spend 14 days. They can do that. And what a difference, you know, if you've had brain fog or, you know, little ailments that have come up and you can't, you know, explain how or why it's happening, people doing that detox get on the other side of it. And it's not something where you have to completely put your life on hold. Like, I'm detoxing for 14 days. I can't see anybody. I have a weird rash. You know, it's a completely different thing. And again, going back to that gut, which is instrumental because when we think about, you know, it being connected to the vagus nerve, you think about it being part of the immune system, 80% plus of the immune system is in that gut lining. So one question is, some people will hear regenerative agriculture or regenerative farming. And they're saying, okay, well, what's the difference between normal farming? Is it just that they're not using chemicals, or how is that land treated? I know that you have a good relationship with the farmers. I know that you guys are helping not only build their business into a different thing while helping people, but if you could just maybe give us a little bit of an explanation for somebody just hearing about it for the first time.
1: Yeah, thank you. I love this opportunity. So I try to simplify it as much as possible. Conventional means that any means necessary, you're growing food. And that usually means a lot of chemicals and a lot of tilling, a monocrop, and it's growing the same things over and over again. And so you're depleting the soil around there in multiple ways from putting nutrients in the food, which is why they say, you know, your grandpa's apple had way more nutrients in it than today's apple. Right. And that is the case because of the state of our soil. And so that movie hit Kiss the Ground. It said we have 45 harvests left, you know, to grow food in our soil across the globe. And I mean, this is like a really scary thing. So I think that the organic side is just such a huge improvement, because organic says that you cannot use GMOs. You can't use herbicides and pesticides. And that's such a substantial improvement, because you're limiting your toxic exposure, which is great. It's a great step forward. What it doesn't do is it doesn't introduce the main principles of regenerative agriculture, which it's a lot like the human body. You know, if you do the right things for the human body, it's amazing how fast it bounces back. Just like my situation with psoriasis, you know, there's downward spirals or upward spirals. And the idea is, if you give the proper inputs into the soil and you leave it and let it do its thing, life happens and then nutrients happen. And so the regenerative principles is typically number one, animals. You bring animals in, biology, you know, their biology, they poop and pee and stomp and chew all over the farm. They're tugging at roots. And this creates, you know, beginnings of life in there. There's things called cover crops. So you got to protect the soil from the sun so it doesn't bake the soil and kill all the life. And then there's crop rotation. So you're rotating the different crops that you've got so that the nutrients and the mix of what is coming up through these plants is diversified. You know, diversity is such a big, important thing. And then no tilling. You know, you can't be digging in the soil, because that's going to release carbon, and that's going to, again, degrade the soil. And you always have to be producing more soil organic matter and growing topsoil. And that's really the secret, which isn't really a secret. I mean, it's just like common sense of growing. And what you get from even the difference of organic and regenerative farming, what we've seen from data sets from multiple farms, is that they will increase the yield and the nutrient density of the crop being grown by 5 to 10 times from one year to the next, just by going to a regenerative model. Because the power of what happens in the soil when you bring all those microbes in and you create that the mycorrhizae fungi, you know, that's underneath, that goes and is communicating. Once you establish that whole life system underneath, it all happens very quickly, and the nutrient density increases, you know, tenfold. So yeah, conventional, tons of chemicals. Organic, you're keeping the chemicals and the GMOs out. Regenerative is all about putting life back into the ground, so it puts life back in your food.
0: I like that. And I like that you referenced the apple, because I do think that, you know, 30, 40 years ago, things were a lot different. You know, it seems like mass production has kind of changed, you know, and this is food. This is what we're eating to build little bodies, to maintain health, you know, to do all these things during the aging process. And I loved in our earlier segment how you talked about inflammation and inflammation running rampant and, you know, all these toxic forever chemicals, all these, you know, the hit list. I think on social media, you guys just put out, you know, the top 15. Again, listeners, go and follow that at Elevate Organic. I think I saw it on Instagram if you want to go and check that out. But again, going back to that educational route and being able to teach people on how they can, you know, look for a better food or a better dietary supplement, I think is easy to say, but not as easy to do as just mentioning that. So again, that's something that I'm prideful to be partnered with Elevate Organic, because when I make that recommendation to consumers or even to my own family who are using these products, you could feel good about it. And I'm really, really proud of you guys for, you know, not selling out, not changing your views, always looking at human clinical research and modern science. And when we come back from the break, I kind of want to ask you about that, because it isn't as easy as people think to balance traditional botanical wisdom, the modern science, and human clinical research. 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
11: Bill Pulte, who is President Trump's head of home finance, a regulatory agency. They oversee Fannie Mae and Freddie Mac, the big mortgage guarantors. I've read some things that are in conflict here, so this week I'm going to check in with him. I mean, he says publicly that they don't support in any way, shape, or form, you know, something unusual for Sharia law, and then in other places they say they support various secondary market activities for other sort of unusual faith-related things as it relates to, you know, finance, where a Muslim, as you know, is not supposed to pay interest. I'll be prepared to report back to you after I check into what the issue is there. 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
9: 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The Answer.
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0: Hope you are enjoying this information so much. It's so fun to learn about people, really what's going on behind the scenes, what led them to this path and created such a wonderful opportunity for other people to have really good health products to be able to incorporate not only in their own life, but to share with their loved ones and friends and family. We often think about, gosh, I hope I get to live as old as I possibly can so I can be on this planet and be with our loved ones as long as we can. Again, that's in God's plan. But if we're living to be 80 to 90 years old, which is such a blessing, how are we living? Are we feeling good? Are we healthy? Are we happy? And that's why it's so important to have conversations like this, because our food and what we're intaking drives everything we do. Brian, I was kind of wondering, you know, how you guys do the balance between things like traditional botanical wisdom, we have the modern science, and also that human clinical research. How do you put all three of those together and still find balance?
1: Yeah, first and foremost, I'd have to thank our supplier, KSM66 and the Uxorial Company. Those guys have just been so tremendous to us, and they're such good guys. And they've really helped push us on the science side of things. They've given us ingredients like, you know, the first ever ROC Regenerative Organic Certified KSM66 and the first ever organic SRI 81 Chautauri. And, you know, KSM has got 80 clinical studies. You know, SRI, like you mentioned, has 18 clinical studies. So these guys are all about science. And it just happened to be a perfect connection for us because we wanted to put so much science behind it, you know. But when you dig into the, you know, traditional wisdom with the science side of things, it's funny. Like, I just went to the Soho Expo in Orlando last weekend, and a guy from Natural Grocers, I believe his name was Alan Lewis, he was talking about how everything we knew, science is now confirming that we had it right, you know? Yeah. And it's a lot like that. It's just kind of simple because here, for centuries, people have been using, ashwagandha and chautauri for sleep and for stress and for hormonal wellness and balance. And now the science is catching up. You know, the science is saying, here's the intricacies of what that is. And so I'm fortunate to be in this position where we get to point to the science and tell people, hey, this isn't just an idea or marketing. This is really clinically documented. You know, we do clinical studies on our product. Our ashwagandha has a clinical study actually on that product, including the Activata, that shows it was 58% more effective on average as far as benefits were concerned than just KSM alone. People feel that difference, you know? And I think one of the good examples that we're talking about these days, because we just launched the probiotics and detoxes and things like that, was just the idea and the concept of bioactive peptides and how science is now catching up to bioactive peptides that were in fermented foods. And, you know, for the longest time, people were like, ah, probiotics is the thing. And then, ah, it's prebiotics that's feeding the probiotics. And then, ah, it's the postbiotics that the probiotics create. And now science is saying, ah, it's the bioactive peptides. So, and they're all obviously working in part, you know, none of those are being disputed, But as science, as we progress and as science catches up, we learn a lot of the things that we knew before, which is fermentation's great because it helps you repair the gut.
0: Now, as the co-founder and chief revenue officer, you know, how do you find the time to really balance spending money and brand building and then the need to generate near-term revenue? How is that something that keeps it fun for you, knowing that you have to continue to move the engine along?
1: It's crazy. The tension is real. That is probably the most difficult thing is like, how do we build the business that we believe could be our legacy brand and at the same time try to get the plane in the air, you know? And that's kind of where we're at. And it's just tricky because we've got this mission and it's so strong, and trying to tell that story in a way that resonates with a customer that attracts them and gives them awareness of our brand and actually has them purchase our products, which can prolong our business to get to the next level. That is kind of the trick. And we're learning a lot of things, and we're learning how to, iteration and evolving and being nimble as you go through it has really been a skill. It is interesting, you know, 27 years in the business, and it feels like the first year and a half in this business has all been something that we're unfamiliar with. So it's like there's some things that are similar, but that is such a big one in terms of balancing those two. And it really is just about finding out exactly what the customer is looking for, knowing the beautiful thing is that we have a great foundation for who the brand is because we've been building this brand for 27 years and we know exactly who we are. We know exactly what our mission is, what kind of products we want to create. We know all of that. Now it's just a matter of being able to tell that story to that customer that's looking for something that our products can benefit in a way that helps us support the companies.
0: You've had to have some challenges, right? So what has been the most challenging part of bringing Elevate Organic to the market?
1: Yeah, I would say marketing.
0: Yeah.
1: We have such a good marketing team. Jess Ferguson, man, so I love her so much. She's so good. And Sydney, who also runs our social. Those guys, they have created this digital and e-commerce foundation, our brand marketing, social. So much of it, we owe them because, you know, Hank and I and Matt, we had an idea and we had a story to tell. But these guys, they really come in here and Jess especially has just built such an incredible foundation for it. But the marketing has been tough. The whole thing, has just, everything is changing right now. You know, like the marketplace is always ebbing and flowing and it's always changing in a big way. But, you know, really getting people to understand what we're doing, because we came out and we're like, hey, we're organic and we're regenerative. And people are like, well, that's cool, but I'm not really looking for that. You know, I'm looking for something that helps my bloating and my constipation or my hot flashes, you know? And so we went from branding the long-term, you know, business and the mission. And now it's more related to specifically what people are looking for, because frankly, that's the tension. Yeah.
0: Yeah. Look, you got a lot going on. You're getting picked up in major markets, you know, Erewhon, Sprouts. What's really next? What are you most excited about as Elevate Organic enters into the next chapter of being in this business and this industry?
1: You know, I think what's most exciting about what we're going to do next, and yes, we've got incredible retailers. We do have an incredible team. You know, it reminds me of our mission. You know, we have four points of our mission, and one is to transform lives, as I mentioned. Two is to heal the earth. Three is to help our independent and natural channel retailers. We know it's a competitive time for these guys, and we want to be right in there with them. And this is the community that we come from, and we want to make sure that we're supporting them in a very difficult time. The fourth was culture. Fourth, the culture has to be dialed. You know what I mean? To have a good company and a good business, you've got to have people that feel good, you know, and that's the most important and critical point. And not just, you know, within our walls, but the community and the culture of everybody involved in this mission, which I believe is going to end up being much, much bigger than our products and our company. I think it's going to ultimately create the kind of energy that brings on a lot of people. Cause as we go through, we talk to retailers and we talk to demo people and we talk to all these folks, like they get it, you know, and they want to be a part of this. And it's like, great, come on, be a part of the revolution. Let's go. So what I'm excited about next most is really making a transformative difference in the world. I know we're going to do something big. Whether it's going to be on the health side of people and helping people, any of those missions that we talked about doing, you know, helping the farmers. I got to talk with Will Harris this last weekend, who's an incredible regenerative farmer in Bluffton, Georgia right now. And just working with the individual farmers, you know, that we partner with or that we need to partner with that are doing the right thing, that are putting in the hard work, make life easier for them and for their families. and help bring them the long-term contracts that are going to make their all their work worthwhile. You know, if we could benefit those guys, if we can help educate the folks, if we can create products that raise the bar and create other brands that come into space and so say, hey, that's where the bar is at. We got to get better. And so it's just constantly driving. But yeah, that's probably what I'm most excited about, is that I know it's a matter of time before we really start making a lot of noise, a lot of waves, and a real difference in people's lives.
0: If you had to pick one Elevate organic product, what is your favorite one that you like to incorporate each and every day?
1: So it's obviously, you can imagine, it's a tough decision for me, but yeah. I'm kind of a probiotic guy, because that's one of the things that helped me in the very beginning with my psoriasis. And that was huge. I do love mushrooms. We don't have a mushroom supplement necessarily, but I would say out of everything that we've got right now, it's probably our men's protein. You know, it's USDA certified organic. It is grass fed. It has organic regenerative A2 milk in it. So it's a really clean protein. It's easy on the gut. It's got 600 milligrams per serving of KSM in there. So it's going to help you recover. It's going to lower cortisol, increase testosterone, so you can build more muscle, which is what guys are interested in doing. It just tastes great. I look forward to it every day. So, and it's kind of got like all that stuff in there, and you just kind of feel like, man, this is doing something.
0: Yeah, absolutely. And I love that you make one for men, one for women. I mean, obviously we have different needs. So again, listeners, go and check that out. You can learn more at elevateorganic.com. They are a wonderful partner in health. They give you guys 25% off on your first order just for being a partner of this program. If you go to the website, use the code FOREVER25, that's FOREVER25, 25% off. Also, remember to go and check them out in the world. Sprouts, other independent natural retailers nationwide. Erewhon, we mentioned. Again, just a wonderful way to get clean, organic, vegan, non-GMO ingredients. Brian, I'll tell you, it was a breath of fresh air to be able to talk to you and meet you finally one-on-one. I think you're doing such a great job out there in the world, and I look forward to see what you're coming up with next.
1: Thank you so much. It was great being on, Kelly. Appreciate you.
0: I hope you have a happy and healthy week, and we'll catch you next time right here on Forever Young.
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18: 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Millions of people coming across, vanishing into the interior. 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
17: The Hugh Hewitt Show. Afternoons at 2, right before Seculo at 3 on 101.1. The Answer. 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And it's 101.1. The Answer, where Little Rock comes to talk. 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
3: Breaking news this hour at Town Hall. I'm Bob Agnew in Washington. The U.S. Supreme Court is expected to hear several high-profile cases in its upcoming term.
19: The High Court will reconvene for a new nine-month term and is expected to consider whether laws that ban semi-automatic rifles violate the Second Amendment, as well as the legality of voting laws that require proof of citizenship. The justices will also decide how much authority parents have over children who identify as transgender, if immigrants must remain in detention while they await deportation, and if lawmakers can sue oil companies for their role in climate change. I'm Lisa Carton.
3: President Trump says Iran has virtually given up any plans for a nuclear weapon before departing the White House for Ohio on Saturday. The president spoke about the ongoing conflict.
20: We have a decision that I'll make about Iran. Iran's been decimated. So the only question is, it'll either be the easy way or the hard way.
3: The president's comments came days after he said it's time for Iran to make a choice, accept a fair deal, or cease to exist. Reports say a Marine Expeditionary Unit and the USS Theodore Roosevelt are heading to the region, which would bring the total number of carriers in the area to three. President Trump told reporters earlier this week more oil is flowing out of the Strait of Hormuz since even before the start of the war. Senator Dave McCormick is blasting Senate Democrats for opposing the Ratepayer Protection Act. That's a bipartisan effort to protect electricity customers, and it was passed by the House.
21: I mean, how much have we been hearing about rates, energy prices going up, concerns about data centers? And this was a bill that passed in the House with 200 Democrat votes. AOC, Hakeem Jeffries voted for this bill in the House, and the Democrats in the Senate would not move forward on it.
3: Supporters say the bill ensures big tech operations pay their own way for new generation of AI needs. More details at Town Hall.
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3: Minnesota's federal bench now facing a complaint from Washington.
24: The Justice Department has filed a misconduct complaint against seven federal judges in Minnesota. Attorney General Todd Blanche says the judges spoke to the New York Times about immigration cases, some still ongoing, in what the department calls a clear violation of ethical duties. Only one district judge was left out of the filing. Blanche says the comments undermine public confidence in an impartial court. Willie Nelson, Washington.
3: Tennessee Governor Bill Lee says that Prison Commissioner Frank Strada will resign after overseeing another failed execution.
19: Strada is expected to leave later this month. His departure will come after he oversaw Tennessee's second failed attempt at lethal injection this year and amid bipartisan calls for his resignation. All remaining executions in the state have been paused. Strada said his agency had carried out its responsibilities in accordance with established protocol and framed his resignation as being in the best interest of Tennesseans. I'm Lisa Carton.
3: Breaking news at townhall.com. The first team captain for the Columbus Blue Jackets has passed away. Lee Moen has a report.
25: Lyle Odelon died Friday from a heart attack at the age of 58. He played in 16 NHL seasons from 1989 until 2006. The Jackets picked him up from the then Phoenix Coyotes in the 2000 NHL expansion draft, then traded him to the Chicago Blackhawks in March 2002. Odie was also part of the 1993 Montreal Canadiens, the last team from Canada to hoist the Stanley Cup. I'm Lee Mowen.
3: A study of 48,000 doctor visits for kids with asthma found that asthma attacks rose in homes where somebody vaped. The findings came out Friday in San Diego at a meeting of the American Academy of Pediatrics. The study found the combination use of tobacco and vaping in the home led to the highest levels of asthma flare-ups in kids. And doctors said there is no safe level of tobacco or e-cigarette use for children. More details.
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10: 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Glad you're along for the ride today. The IRS made it look like the deal of a lifetime. They encouraged you to pour all your savings into an IRA or 401k. You got an immediate tax break, and you didn't have to pay one dime in taxes on those contributions. And now it's grown into a meaningful sum of money, right? 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I mean, you've saved $500,000, $2 million, $3 million, $4 million dollars in your 401k, your IRA. In fact, it's probably one of your largest assets that you're counting on to help pay for retirement. But the IRS wanted you to forget one very important thing. When you go to withdraw your money in retirement, the money from your IRA, your 401k, or other tax postponement plan, you're going to pay taxes on every dollar you withdraw. And the taxes on these withdrawals will likely be a lot more than you realize. And it could force you to withdraw even more money just to cover the tax payment. And this is why some experts refer to your IRA 401k as a ticking tax time bomb. Welcome to Total Wealth Show with David Lucas. We are broadcasting from the TotalWealth.com studios right here in Central Arkansas. And I am David Lucas. And if you have an IRA, 401k, or any other tax deferred account, we have a great show planned for you today. And I am so thankful for your listening in. If you've tuned in for almost 16 years, or this is your first time to tune in, glad you're here. IRAs and 401ks can be a great retirement savings vehicle. Our government has made it easy for you to contribute money to these accounts, but there's a little known reason the IRS loves these accounts, because when your money grows, the amount you'll owe the IRS grows right along with it. That IRA and 401k really is a joint account between you and the IRS. You have a tax tumor buried in your IRA or 401k. Most of the people we see, most of our clients, are shocked at the size of their tax bill. See, a lot of people, if I ask them how much money they've saved in their IRA or 401k, they have a very good idea. Yeah, as of last week, my balance was $1,200,000 and whatever, right? Whatever it is. You get the big idea. But if I asked you how much taxes you're expected to pay over the next 10, 20, or 30 years, most people will say, David, I don't have a clue. But the good news is you have more control over how much you pay in taxes in retirement than any other time in your life. The IRS doesn't necessarily want you to know this, but there are ways you could dramatically reduce these taxes when you retire. And we're going to talk about these strategies on today's show. But first, I want to dive into why taxes could be a much bigger problem for the next wave of retirees than any previous generation. And as we talk about taxes today, we're going to talk about the difference between tax planning and tax preparation. But this is the T of our Thrive Plan, our signature Thrive Planning framework. T is, for, of course, for taxes. Then we have H for healthcare. R is for risk. That would be in your investments. I is for income. V, which we'll talk more and more about here on the show, vitality, because the reality is you could, if you have all the wealth in the world, but you don't have the health or the health span to enjoy it, it really is meaningless. And lastly is E in the Thrive Planning Framework, which is estate and legacy. But most people believe they're handling their taxes wisely. After all, they file the returns, they meet with their CPA. I mean, we file returns for people all the time here in the office for our clients. And they meet with their CPA. Maybe they hope for a little refund. But here's the hard truth. Tax preparation is not tax planning. Now, I will get to here in a moment why I believe taxes, even with everything going on with Trump and the Doge, the Department of Government Efficiency, I love all that. I'm very happy to see what they're doing. But I'm going to also talk about why I think that may not be enough. But first of all, when we're talking about, we're not talking about tax preparation. It is not tax planning. If all you're doing is filling paperwork after the fact, you're likely just handing over thousands, if not hundreds of thousands of dollars more than necessary. Dollars that could be used to fund your future and not Uncle Sam's spending habits. So the question is whether you're paying, it's not whether.

So unlike the official debt that we always hear, the $36 trillion somewhere in there and growing, which only includes money the government has already borrowed, the fiscal gap measures everything the government has promised but has yet to fund. So the math doesn't lie. Even if economic growth skyrockets, the sheer size of these unfunded liabilities, I believe, makes it impossible to keep tax rates at today's historical lows forever. So can we balance the budget, right? All these cuts, and I think it's great that they're singling out the unprecedented. We didn't know how bad it was, the fraud, waste, and abuse, what Elon Musk is doing. This is all, these are all positive developments. The mind-blowing amount of corruption of people, these non-government NGOs, non-governmental organizations lining their pockets, all the stuff. You've seen the headlines. It's sickening. And I'm glad to see that all of that is coming to light. But the truth is the debt isn't shrinking. It's exploding. So I hope that I'm wrong about where taxes are going long term in the fiscal condition of the country. The U.S. debt has already exceeded $36 trillion. And currently it's around $1.8 trillion every year with no end in sight. Now, they're talking about maybe cutting $1 trillion in savings, and then economic growth could help bridge that gap. But again, the real problem isn't just the overspending, or the real problem isn't even just the current, even if they were the current deficit of $1.8 trillion, give or take a few billion here or there, right? The government has already made massive financial promises it cannot afford to keep without bringing in more revenue. According to the CBO, the Congressional Budget Office, entitlement programs like Social Security, Medicare, plus skyrocketing interest payments on the debt are set to consume more of the federal budget every year. And again, to President Trump's credit, he has taken steps to address a lot of the government inefficiencies, cutting regulations, reducing bureaucratic red tape, focusing on economic growth. All of that is important, and we may see some temporary extension of the Trump tax cuts, but while tax cuts and economic expansion help, they do not change the fundamental issue. And here is what it is. Entitlement spending is the real driver of debt. Now, granted, I understand. I've heard the stories, people 150 years old still receiving Social Security. I'm so glad that's coming to light. And that is so appalling to hear that kind of thing. It doesn't surprise me, the ridiculousness of faceless bureaucrats. I mean, the incompetence of the people that have been running our government is staggering. But while tax cuts and economic growth help, again, the fundamental issue is entitlement spending that is driving our debt, those unfunded liabilities. And so, unfortunately, I hope I'm wrong, but I don't think it's going to totally bridge the gap. A lot of the damage, it's already been done. Entitlement programs like Social Security, Medicare are politically difficult to reform. No politician wants to touch them and make meaningful changes. It is seen as political suicide. That's why no matter who's in office, the most responsible approach is to assume taxes will rise in the future and plan accordingly. Again, we may see an extension of the Trump tax cuts, but I think long term, it's like the former Comptroller General of the United States said, David M. Walker, I can give you a four-letter word that guarantees tax rates will double, and he says it's math. The real driver of this debt is all the unfunded liabilities. Think of this, and this will never happen, but what if the IRS confiscated all wealth in America? Because we hear the argument that, hey, just tax the rich more, make the rich pay their fair share. Well, according to the Federal Reserve, total private wealth in the U.S., everything owned by individuals from billionaires to small business owners to everyday Americans, stands around $150 trillion. Now, imagine the government did the unthinkable. They confiscate every single dollar out there, every cent from every billionaire, every savings account from every business owner, every 401k, homes, stock portfolio, everything. Entire $150 trillion. It still wouldn't be enough. It wouldn't even pay off the real national debt, our unfunded liabilities. The promises made by Social Security, Medicaid, Medicare, and other government programs exceeds $162.7 trillion. So even if the most extreme, unrealistic scenario where the government took everything from the private sector, the U.S. would still be drowning in debt. And that's before considering
that that's a totally unworkable scenario, because if you kill the goose,

0: laid the golden egg, as the saying goes, you took all the money, there would be a no economy. And look, I hope I'm wrong. I hope tax rates stay low forever. I hope current and future administrations find ways to foster economic growth, rein in spending, make the government more efficient, and I'm for all that. And I would love to be proven wrong. I think the prudent thing to do is, though, is to plan and assume. What's the old saying? Hope for the best. Like, plan for the worst, hope for the best. 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

0: You may think of the money you've stashed in your IRA 401k as being your money. But what the IRS doesn't want you to remember is that you still haven't paid one dime in taxes on this money. And these taxes could be a lot higher than you realize. We were just talking about that in the first segment. We were talking about even why I believe, with all the positive developments of the Department of Government Efficiency and the talk of cutting government and government waste, I believe it's still problematic long term. Hey, welcome back to the Total Wealth Show. I am your host, David Lucas, and we are broadcasting from Central Arkansas, broadcasting from the TotalWealth.com studios. And glad you're along for the ride. If you're tuning in for the first time, or you've been listening for almost, can you believe it? It's been almost 16 years now. We've been here on the air and on the airwaves here in Arkansas. So I am glad you are here. And we went a little over a little long in the other segment, so this one will be a little shorter, but I want to talk about why your taxes on your IRA or 401k could be problematic if you are not proactive. And we are talking about the T in our signature Thrive Planning Framework. 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T, of course, is for taxes. And we're talking about tax planning, not tax preparation. But one of the areas that a lot of people don't think about is the combined of the taxes on their IRA or 401k withdrawals plus the required minimum distributions. Retirement comes with a whole new mix of tax rules and decisions, especially when it comes to your IRA and 401k. And for most of you listening, your IRA or 401k is likely your largest asset in retirement. The lion's share of your savings, most people we see, I've met with thousands of people over the last decade plus. And what I can tell you is most people we see and sit down with, most of their lion's share of their savings is in a tax postponement position. What do I mean by that? It postpones the tax, these IRAs and 401ks, and they postpone the tax calculation. So how and when you withdraw money could have a dramatic impact on how much you pay in taxes. Your IRA, your 401k, your Social Security benefits, currently up to 85% can be taxed as ordinary income. Now, I know the Trump administration, for instance, has been talking about no taxes on Social Security. You've got other investment income. Maybe you have a pension. But all of these things have one thing in common. You will be taxed on all of this money in retirement. So the key is to get in front of this as early as possible. This small investment in tax planning could yield large savings in taxes throughout retirement. And one of those areas that you can get ahead of is required minimum distributions. I've jokingly said in the past, RMDs, or required minimum distributions, the government's way of saying we're sick and tired of you not dropping dead. We want our fair share. Remember, when you put your money into those tax postponement accounts, the government gave you a temporary pass on taxes, but that pass comes with an expiration date. And that expiration date for most people listening is age 73. And when RMDs kick in, the IRS forces you to withdraw a certain percentage of your savings every year, whether you need the money or not. And of course, every dollar is taxed, you guessed it, as if you earned a paycheck, as ordinary income. And here's why this could potentially be a problem in retirement. Those RMDs push you into a higher tax bracket. So you've spent your life saving and deferring taxes, postponing them, but now you're hit with a tax bill every single year just because you turned 73. And if you don't plan for it, it could end up pushing you into a higher tax bracket, making you pay more taxes than necessary, forcing you to. Your Social Security could end up taxed. 85% of it could be taxed as ordinary income. Again, Trump is pushing for no taxes on Social Security, and we'll keep you updated on that as time progresses. Medicare premiums could double. If your income crosses certain thresholds, your Medicare Part B and Part D premiums could double or even more. And a lot of people, that is one that can be a big, big deal, because historically Medicare premiums are inflating at over 7% a year, and it mandatorily comes out of your Social Security check, which is inflating around historically a little around, give or take, 2.5%. So effectively what this means, if you don't plan, you could see your Social Security, even though you're getting a cost of living increase every year, because the cost of Medicare is going up significantly faster historically, you're seeing your monthly benefit go down, down, down over time. And this can hit especially those of you that have large IRAs, 401ks, things like that. this can be significant. And this is why everything's interconnected. And this is why the importance of planning is so, so important, because everything's interconnected. So if tax planning ties into this, and you could end up overpaying to the tune of hundreds of thousands of dollars in Medicare premiums because it's something that was overlooked or wasn't discussed, if you're just focused on your investments and you're not thinking about planning. And this is why it's so important. Like for us, it's our signature Thrive planning process. It is the foundation of the Total Wealth Plan, is because you have to look at all these things. You can't look at just one thing without considering all these variables, or you could end up overpaying significantly in taxes. And RMDs undoubtedly could push your Medicare premium significantly higher. Then, of course, there's other variables like stock market risk and forced withdrawals. Required minimum distributions don't care if the market is up or if it's down. If the market crashes, you could be forced to sell investments at a bad time, potentially locking in losses. And then, of course, the 25% penalty is brutal. If you forget to or miscalculate your required minimum distributions, the IRS slaps you with a 25% penalty on the amount you were supposed to withdraw, which is one of the biggest penalties, by the way, in the IRS, in the tax code. But the good news is you're not completely at the IRS's mercy. There are strategies, things you can do to reduce or even eliminate your required minimum distributions altogether. The key is you need to get ahead of this. Ideally, if you're 60 years old and you're listening to this, even 65, or you're 66, you've got a few years before those RMDs kick in. You have a lot of options. But the reality is, if you wait till required minimum distribution age, there's very little you can do, but it ends up any excess money that doesn't get spent goes into what's called a non-qualified account, which then you start getting a little love letter from the financial institution called Form 1099, which means if it's in a CD, for instance, you pay ordinary income taxes on that interest. Maybe it's in some dividend paying stocks. Maybe you have some that is taxed at a preferential capital gains rate. But the reality is, whether you take the money out or not, you pay taxes on it, not just once, but over and over and over every year. But if you do some basic tax planning strategies, you can reposition a lot of this into a tax-free account where you never pay taxes on it again. The reality is, though, once you hit required minimum distribution age, your options are limited. This is why, ideally, to get ahead of this, if you're in your early 60s or even your mid 60s, this is the ideal time to take advantage of some basic, fundamental, foundational tax planning strategies. But we talked about the need for planning earlier. It's the T in the Thrive planning process. 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

0: 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I'm glad you're listening. 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And if you missed the last segment, we talked about required minimum distributions, how they force you to take out money out of your retirement accounts, whether you need it or not, triggering higher taxes, possibly pushing you into a higher tax bracket and even increasing your Medicare cost. So the IRS has a plan for your retirement savings. The question is, do you? For years, they encourage you to postpone your taxes in your IRA or 401k. But what they didn't tell you is that later, they'd be coming for their cut. And thanks to required minimum distributions, they don't just hope you'll pay up, they force you to. And if tax rates go up in the future, guess who wins? And once you turn 73, well, for those of you born between 1951 and 59, it's 73. If you're born after 1960, RMDs, required minimum distributions, will start at age 75, which would mean that'll kick in around the year 2033, I believe. If my math is correct, when your required minimum distribution kicks in, the IRS forces you to start withdrawing this money whether you need it or not. That's right. Required minimum distributions are mandatory, and every withdrawal is taxed as ordinary income at whatever rate the IRS decides in the future. But here is the good news. There is some good news. There's a way to eliminate RMDs or required minimum distributions forever and turn your retirement savings into tax-free money, and it's called a Roth conversion. This is foundational inside our Thrive Planning process. Tax efficiency is one of the biggest areas we focus on. Taxes, minimizing your lifetime tax burden. Now, the Thrive Planning process, we're talking about taxes today, but there's health care. That's the H in Thrive. We have a plan for medical, rising medical costs, having a plan to deal with that. Risk management, protect what you work so hard to build. Income, ensuring your money lasts as long as you do. Make sure you know how to pull from what account and when and how and why. Vitality is important, often overlooked, optimizing your health for longevity. And here's the key, health span, not just lifespan, but the quality of your life, because all this doesn't really matter if you don't have your health. And then lastly, estate planning is in our signature Thrive Planning process, which is talking about creating a legacy that lasts. But right now we're focusing on tax planning, the T in Thrive. And a Roth conversion is one of the most powerful tax-saving tools inside the Thrive framework. And today, we're going to break that down, exactly why it matters. Now, there's literally hundreds of tax planning strategies, but a strategic Roth integration, I believe, is the key foundational strategy that every retiree should consider. Remember, there are no required minimum distributions on Roth. So the IRS cannot force you to withdraw money from your Roth IRA. That means more control, more flexibility, and more tax-free growth. 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I'm just thinking of somebody that I'm meeting with later today, a client. 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I mean, it goes on and on, but each person's situation is different. It gives them all kinds of flexibility and control. That person's situation, I know the tax savings were well north of $3 million through age 90, their anticipated life expectancy, and then the tax savings to their heirs was even greater. But this is foundational, tax-free growth and withdrawals. 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Now, there's a five-year rule and things like that. We're just talking about high level. But in general, what we're talking about is it is tax-free for life, even to your beneficiaries. And the other thing is you can lock into today's low tax rates. We talked about it. Right now, we're living in periods of historically low taxes. Now, I hope with Doge and the government efficiency and what Elon Musk and everything Trump's doing, a lot of positive things, I hope that it works. But with the $160+ trillion in unfunded liabilities, that's really what's driving the debt. And personally, I feel that that's what has to be dealt with. And I'm not so sure that there's the political will to reform entitlement programs. Look, I hope that through cuts and through economic growth, we're able to dig ourselves out of this mess. But the reality is, I mean, even if you confiscated every dollar in existence from private wealth, from billionaires down to Joe Lunchbox retirees, it would not fund the promises that the government has made through entitlement programs. So I think ultimately, with tax rates being at 40-year historic lows, I do not see how they are going to remain this low forever. Now, through the Trump administration, we may see an extension, but long term, I think that the government will, their hand will be forced due to the amount of debt that we have already racked up. So personally, again, I hope is not a strategy. I hope that all that works out and everything they're doing, but I certainly don't want to build my retirement plan on what might or might not happen. What I want to do is build a hope for the best, but plan for the worst. It's not a question, in my humble opinion, if taxes go up, it's when. Maybe not during the Trump administration, maybe not if Vance gets elected or whatever, but long term, the math, it's like the former Comptroller General of the United States, the CPA of the United States, he took one look at the federal government's books and said, I can give you a four-letter word that guarantees tax rates will have to go up and go up significantly. And he said that four-letter word is math. $160 trillion plus in unfunded liabilities. Now, through fiscal gap accounting, the government basically takes some of those numbers off the books and tells you it's the lower $36 trillion number. But the reality is those are real unfunded liabilities. The government has promised this, and the money has to come from somewhere. Another area is potentially lower future Medicare premiums. We talked about this in the last segment, especially for those of you that don't need the income. Maybe you got Social Security, a pension, other rental income sources, whatever it is. You don't need the income. Those RMDs could force you to withdraw more, and that could really significantly increase your Medicare premiums over time, perhaps double or even go higher. And a Roth conversion helps you keep your income lower and your retirement benefits more intact. Now, there's a misconception out there that, well, I make too much money, I can't do a Roth or contribute to a Roth. That's true. I mean, a lot of people, if you have a certain amount of earned income, you cannot contribute to a Roth IRA. That's true, but you can always do what's called a Roth conversion. So if you have, you know, $3 million in your IRA or 401k, that can be converted strategically over time into a Roth IRA. Now, the key to successful Roth conversion is timing. You don't have to convert everything at once. And in fact, you shouldn't do that. And the best approach is strategic conversions over time. Now, here's when it makes the most sense. Before required minimum distributions kick in, typically between age 60 and age 73, this lets you control your tax bill instead of the IRS. And during lower income years, for instance, if you retire before Social Security kicks in, that's a prime time to convert money at a lower rate. And before tax laws change, of course, with the 2017 tax cuts expiring, today's tax rates could be the lowest we'll see for the rest of our life. Of course, we may see, it's yet to be seen how it plays out in Congress. If Trump is able, in a Republican Congress and Senate are able to enact some longer term tax, lower taxes. But ultimately, I think the math says at some point in the future, taxes will have to go up. It'll be interesting how all this plays out. I was just reading a headline on CNBC. Ray Dalio warns that mounting U.S. debt problems could lead to shocking developments. Bridgewater founder Ray Dalio, he's like a billionaire hedge fund manager, told CNBC at a Converge Live conference in Singapore, yada, yada. He's talking about regarding U.S. debt. Dalio, who is speaking on the same panel of Salesforce CEO, let's see. That he said a set of circumstances that is imminent. He said, okay, this is of paramount importance. He said, adding that most people do not understand the mechanics of debt. Bridgewater founder Ray Dalio on Wednesday warned that a significant supply demand problem regarding U.S. debt could have profound disruptive impact on the global economy. It is the latest in a series of stark warnings about America's mounting debt from the U.S. hedge fund billionaire, with the country's national debt currently standing at more than $36.2 trillion. Of course, we've talked about the number because of fiscal gap accounting is really about $160 trillion. He said, the first thing is the debt issue. We have a very severe supply-demand problem, Dalio told CNBC. Dalio said, to sell a quantity of debt that the world is not going to want to buy, the U.S. will have to sell, it says. He said this was imminent and of paramount importance. The U.S. deficit needs to go from projected 7.2 of GDP to around 3, he said. That's a very big deal. You're going to see shocking developments in terms of how it's going to be dealt with. Well, that's interesting. Well, anyway, nonetheless, it'll be interesting to see if his prediction comes true and how all this plays out over the next several years of the Trump administration. But let me bring all this back. I digress a little bit. And what this means for you practically, we were talking about the key foundational strategic Roth integration and potentially moving your retirement savings strategically over time to a tax-free account that's never taxed again. Imagine you have $500,000 sitting in an IRA right now. And if tax rates increase by just 5%, that's an extra $25,000 on the withdrawal over time, straight to Uncle Sam. Now, multiply that over 10, 20, or 30 years of retirement, we're talking about hundreds of thousands of dollars lost in taxes. But by moving that money strategically through a strategic Roth integration to a Roth, you take back control before the IRS takes more than its fair share. And this is exactly what we help clients do every day through our Thrive planning process. Specifically, we're talking about the T in Thrive, which is taxes. And we're going to run out of time to break down the math of why I believe this makes sense for most people. But I can tell you oftentimes it's unfortunate, but in the financial world, I've heard it behind closed doors at financial institutions, and I'm writing about this in my new book. I haven't even announced this, but I'm a good way through the first draft. It looks like it's going to be 260 pages to 300. But the reality is, behind closed doors, I've seen it. I've heard it. People say, don't talk about Roth conversions because that's paying taxes to the government. If you're taking out money and paying taxes, that's less money. We're collecting fees on what we're managing. It seems short-sighted, but I've heard this firsthand from people. I don't agree with this mentality. As a fiduciary, we have literally sent millions and millions of dollars to the IRS, but we do it out of accounts we're managing, by the way, but we do it because we believe it is the right thing to do. Because ultimately, we know that we're doing the right thing by long-term saving our clients a significant amount of money in taxes. So here's the million-dollar question. How much of your IRA or 401k could the IRS take in taxes? And how much could you save by doing a strategic Roth integration or a strategic Roth conversion? 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

0: Imagine stepping onto the course at Augusta National. You're set to compete in the Masters, the Super Bowl of golf. That's you. You have to go play on live TV against other pro players, but you do have a choice before you go play between any golf clubs in the history, any golf clubs in history, meaning you could have any clubs ever produced or manufactured, or which would be some pretty nice clubs, I bet. Or you could have Tiger Woods' ability, or any other pro golf player for that matter, their ability. Well, which would you choose? Well, of course you'd take Tiger Woods' ability, because while the right clubs matter, it's your swing, your skill, your discipline, and the ability to adapt under pressure that determines your success. The financial world works the same way. The clubs, well, they're the stocks, the bonds, the ETFs, the annuities, the CDs. But you know what? They're all just tools. But just like in golf, having the best equipment won't guarantee success. The real game changer isn't a single investment. It's your swing. It's your process. And that's where so many people get it wrong. Over the years, I've sat across the table from thousands of people, guiding them through one of life's biggest transitions, and that's retirement. And time again, I see the same thing. People have products, but they have no real plan. They have investment accounts, but they have no income strategy. They have tax deferred savings, but they have no tax plan. They have estate documents, but no coordinated legacy strategy. I could go on and on. And the worst part, for most people, they don't even know what they're missing. Hey, welcome back to the Total Wealth Show. I'm your host, David Lucas. We're broadcasting from the TotalWealth.com studios. And if you're just tuning in, we're diving deep into the real secret of financial success in retirement. And here's the truth. It's not about picking the perfect investment. In fact, if somebody tells you there's a perfect investment, run with your wallet. It's about mastering the swing, having a process, a structured plan that brings every part of your financial life together. And that's exactly why I created the Thrive Planning Process. It is the foundation of our total wealth plan, because retirement is about, it is not about guessing. It's about clarity, confidence, and control. And so why I built the Thrive Planning Process, it's a structured approach that brings everything together. It's taxes. That's what we've been talking about today. Keeping more of your money by cutting out unnecessary taxes. People tend to have blinders on. They're only looking at what their account says. Oh, I've got $1 million. Did it go up or down? But they forget all the while that for most of you listening, they forget you have the lion's share of your savings is in a tax postponement plan. And so they forget it's really a joint account between them and the IRS. So this matters. Tax planning, proactive tax planning is a must. Healthcare, that's the H in the Thrive Planning Process. Planning for rising medical costs, so they don't derail your retirement plan. Having a plan for long-term care, making sure you don't overpay in Medicare premiums with IRMA. It's all interconnected, those IRMA penalties, which can tie right into tax planning. Risk management, protecting what you, that's the R in the Thrive Planning Process. That's protecting what you've built from the unexpected. If you're at or near retirement and you're in that dangerous decade, I call it the first 5 years before and 5 years after or more in retirement. You're in retirement, taking on too much risk can be devastating, and you just simply don't have time to make it up. The skills that got you out of Egypt aren't what get you in the promised land, so risk management is so important. Income planning, that's the I in the Thrive Planning Process. It's turning your savings into paychecks you can rely on. Consistent income adjusted for inflation. Vitality, that's a big one. I write a whole chapter about this in my upcoming book, Maximizing Quality of Your Life so You Can Enjoy Retirement, Not Just Survive It. The reality is, if you spend your entire life gaining your wealth, but then you lose your health, you don't want to spend all your wealth trying to regain your health. And health span is so important. Not just lifespan, but the quality of life, your health while you're here on this earth. And in my new book, I talk about this. This is why I talk about vitality first in the book. And I tell my own health journey, because if you don't have this, none of this matters. None of the other stuff, the financial stuff, matters. And lastly, the E in the Thrive Planning Process is ensuring your wealth lasts for generations, making sure you pass it along to your heirs or your beloved charity and not to Uncle Sam. But I want you to imagine something for a second. You're standing on at a fork in the road. One path leads to clarity, confidence, and control, knowing your wealth is working for you in the most efficient way possible. 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When we sit down, the conversation's all about you, your goals, your concerns, what matters most to you. And many people we meet with tell us they feel like they have no real tax plan and worry about overpaying. They're unsure if they have enough saved or they can retire now or they need to keep working. They're concerned about a stock market crash and want to safeguard part of their savings because they're so close to retirement. They want to ensure their income is going to last as long as they do, and they don't want to leave their future to chance. 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We're simply out of time. Till next week, this is David Lucas. I'm so grateful that you're listening. I'll be back next week. Thanks.
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3: 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The CBS News poll on socialism in the Democratic Party, 58% were favorable towards socialism and 50% were unfavorable towards capitalism. 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That spells big problems for our country going forward if that trend doesn't change. I mean, they're using their hatred against Trump and a lot of big media sources to promote their agenda right now to implement some of these socialist ideas.
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2: On July 4th, 1776, a group of seemingly ordinary men made an extraordinary decision in a small room in Philadelphia. They put their names to a document that would change the world. The Declaration of Independence wasn't just a breakup letter for King George. It was a bold statement of principle that our rights don't come from government, but from God, that all men are created equal, and that liberty is worth risking everything for. Today, 250 years later, those words still matter, because America isn't just a place. It's an idea born in courage, sustained by sacrifice, and passed from generation to generation. Celebrating America 250. 101.1 The Answer, where Little Rock comes to talk. What if you could take 101.1 The Answer with you everywhere? 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
9: It's been quite a busy week. A major new ACLJ case and a terror attack shut down within seconds of disaster.
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9: Welcome to Seculo. It has been quite a busy week here at the ACLJ. We're going to recap a lot of it today. Of course, the two major stories that came out this week, brand new ACLJ case. If you not, you know, followed what's been going on, it was a homeschool graduate, 22-year-old. It's not a kid. Certified EMT, Rookie of the Year volunteer firefighter in his hometown in Fremont, Nebraska, and was told, you know what? There's a job opening. Why don't you apply to become a full-time paid career fireman? And he thought, you know, this is it. This is going to be my time. This is my moment. It's what I've been wanting to do in my life. And they said, oh, one small problem. You have been completely denied. Why? Because of your qualifications. Why? He's a certified EMT. He is currently working on his associate's degree in what? Fire science. He is Rookie of the Year firefighter. But what was it? It was that homeschool diploma doesn't hold up to the rigorous test, I guess, of what needs to be the qualifications to be a firefighter in Fremont, Nebraska. But you know what? The ACLJ jumped in and said, no, no, no, you can't do this. It was clear he was being targeted specifically because someone just had it out for homeschoolers. You guys made a stink about it. We jumped in. He's going to be joining us. You're going to see a segment we did with him a little bit later in the show today, because I always think you guys should see the client, hear from them, listen to them when you can, because it is so important to have that point of view. And when you see this story, you're not going to believe it. And of course, you've been joining us this week talking about it. They did have a city council meeting where they said, you know what? Maybe we need to write that wrong. Why? Because the ACLJ is breathing down our neck. All our other supporters are giving us calls. All of this is happening all at once. We need to make sure that we take care of this. But you know what it doesn't do? Though the new resolution says a homeschool diploma is fine, that it, of course, originally it didn't, by the way, say it wasn't. They retconned and fixed that doesn't give this kid a job, doesn't protect the rights of homeschoolers around the country. So we're going to take it as far as we have to. This is a big lawsuit that we are going to be a part of, and you need to join with us at the ACLJ. And of course, you can do that at aclj.org. Become a champion if you like. That's someone that gives on a monthly basis. I would appreciate that. And of course, updates coming out of that foiled terrorist attack. And again, when you hear that, you may think of just, oh, they stopped it ahead of time. No. Mid-terror attack over the skies, headed to Israel, headed to Tel Aviv, hundreds on board. They were able to overtake it. We'll hear from Jeff Balaban from ACLJ Jerusalem. I want to give a full recap of all that's been going on this week. It's been so busy. I want to make sure you didn't miss segments with Jeff, segments with our client. You want to hear from him, from Andrew Coates. Again, this homeschooler graduate. Again, I'm a homeschool graduate and a current homeschool parent. The lawyer for Andrew, the ACLJ attorney, homeschool graduate. So, of course, it's a little important to us. I've been saying it hits home for us. So we are going to take this as far as we can. It is an old school ACLJ style case. We've been supporting the rights of homeschoolers for nearly 40 years. I want you to be a part of that as well. So if I could encourage you to please go to aclj.org. Support if you can. Help us in this week strong. Again, that's at aclj.org. If you ever consider donating, this is a great time to do it. Of course, all of our content is available and all of our legal help is available without a paywall. That's right. If you're one of our ACLJ attorneys or you're one of our ACLJ clients, you get an ACLJ attorney at zero cost. If you want to watch our show, it's at zero cost. If you want to read our incredible content, share it with your friends. You're not going to get a pop-up saying, you need to sign up. But that is only because people like you support the work on a continual basis. People that become ACLJ champions. People that say, yes, I will dedicate $5 or $500 of my income to the great organization, the great work we do here. The best media minds, the best legal minds, all because of you. We're a little bit different here. We don't just tell you what's happening. We get stuff done. Be a part of this world-changing efforts here at the ACLJ today. I'm going to encourage you to do that again at aclj.org. Again, great content coming up. Don't go anywhere. If you can for a moment, please think about supporting the work at aclj.org. We'll be right back with more on Seculo.
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9: 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It's that simple. Welcome back to Seculo. Jeff Balaban is joining us from ACLJ Jerusalem. Of course, we are covering the news. It is the top story right now around the world, as it should be. And as of right now, the passengers are reuniting with their families at Ben Gurion Airport in Tel Aviv. Jeff, of course, we all, you know, we woke up to this. I got up around 5 o'clock this morning. I opened my phone and I see this, you know, thwarted, and they kept referring to it as a 9/11 style terrorist attack. When you hear that initially, you're going to go, okay, we stopped something early on, but no, that was not the situation. This happened mid-air where you had a pilot attack another pilot to allegedly, what we've been told right now, hijack this plane filled with Israelis on the way to Tel Aviv. And thankfully, the crew and a lot of the other passengers took things into their own hands, did not let this happen, and now have flown to safety. As we know, we've seen some of the images. We can show some of the images. Some of these are bloody, by the way. I'm just going to give you a fair warning for those who are watching right now. You can see there was all, I mean, there are videos and pictures that are way worse than this, where I've seen blood smattered all over this flight, because not only were they trying to help the pilot who had been stabbed and been attacked by the other pilot, they also, you know, did what they needed to do to protect the flight against the pilot who was, you know, potentially hijacking this flight to do nefarious things. Of course, the press is being a little bit, cautious in what they're calling this, but I think, Jeff, it is clearly, we know the trajectory of where this is going to go.
12: Right. The press, as usual, refraining from saying what's obvious for as long as they can refrain from saying what's obvious. But there are numerous reports that the co-pilot is Omani, and that he was yelling Allahu Akbar, which tends to tip the hand as to what the intentions are of this attack. The concerns were that not only could they have taken these citizens or these Israelis and other passengers on the plane hostage, they could have used it to do a 9/11 style attack by crashing the plane into some site in Israel. There are many things that could have happened that, thank God, were averted. And across Israel, from the upper echelons, politically and militarily, to the people in the street, the reaction is one of gratitude, the belief that this is a genuine miracle, and pride that the Israeli passengers really were able to overwhelm this, were able to breach the cockpit door and overwhelm the attacker. And thank God the flight was safe. I don't know if you saw images, but, you know, the rudder was broken. It's even being able to land the flight was extraordinary. My understanding is there were also maybe some Russian and Ukrainian passengers who were helpful in terms of landing the flight. And so thank God this has, a relatively happy ending. In terrible crisis averted, but it was obviously terrifying for the long minutes that the passengers had to endure this.
9: And it should be a wake-up call. Yeah, there were two pilots who happened to be on board. They said, like, deadheading. You're going to another, probably headed to Tel Aviv to be pilots for another flight. That happens all the time. So they happened to be on board, were able to fly this to safety. Like you said, it is a miracle, but it's a miracle that we also have to take with serious warning. When you see what's happening, this could have very easily gone the other way. Sure, we can all sigh a bit of relief and cheer on these passengers, as we should, being heroes in this situation. Absolutely. But that doesn't mean the threat isn't there. And even in situations where you think, well, I mean, it's hard to protect yourself from certain things. Like, hey, this wasn't someone overwhelming the pilot. This was the pilot, you know, deciding that he was going to take things into his own hands and cause this kind of chaos. And again, thankfully, thank God, there were other people on board who were able to overwhelm him. But this could have very easily gone the other way. We would have had a very different attitude today.
12: Look, this problem, this is a very spectacular example of a problem that we see in America across the board also, where people with a particular ideology, I'm not saying all Muslims, I would never say that, but there's an Islamist violent jihadi ideology that is not unpopular, and they become doctors and nurses and threaten to use their position to kill people they disagree with or hurt people they consider infidels. We have pilots, in other words, there's a genuine problem of a strain of Islamism that is a proximate threat to a lot of us. This is a particular spectacular example, but we at the ACLJ have dealt with this in terms of licensing, again, of medical professionals here in America who threaten to use their licenses to commit harm to patients who they disagree with.
9: Yeah, I mean, I thought this morning when we were discussing who would be on, obviously who wanted you on, I have a lot of friends that are currently in Israel or just made themselves back, or they're in between travel dates. And because of the seriousness of this, I was like, no, I don't even know if I'm comfortable exposing that they're there. even though I don't know if they're talking about it, because it's just weird what enters your mind right now. But you had Prime Minister Netanyahu said, the pilot tried to crash this plane. This is clearly was a terrorist activity. And then, of course, you have the American journalists who are, as you said, slow to report this. Fox has been fine. Fox has been very clear on it. But of course, you have the New York Times. I think we have some of their headlines that just say, you know, the breaking news, a plane flying from Israel was diverted after an altercation between the pilot and co-pilot. Sounds like they were having, you know, a marital argument. And, you know, said we had to land the plane because, you know, they couldn't decide on something, you know. And then you had the BBC putting Israel bound flight diverted after fight between pilots. Again, fight between pilots, sure. Did that happen? Of course it happened. They didn't put on there that they were brutally stabbed him and were essentially had done everything but killed him. And thankfully, as of right now, in critical condition, but hopefully will survive.
12: The media plays its role in trying to create a narrative, but I think most people see through it at this point.
9: Yeah, I think.
12: But
9: so.
12: they're doing what they see as their job, which is spinning a narrative, and it's hopelessly not related to actual reality. And these things should.

0: caveat to it not being somehow terrorist related. And I know, I don't want to give any credence to it, but I know by the end of the day where, and I'm sure it's happening already, where the media and where social media will be spinning this. But I think for this moment, we at least need to be, again, relieved. We need to be, thanking all these people who were involved, because all of the reports, everyone who was on board, a lot of them have made statements already saying clearly this was an attempted terrorist attack. I don't care what the media is going to spin it and how they may say things, or maybe someone on your social media page. Those were the people that lived it and were in the air. They experienced it firsthand. This plane, like I say, nosediving 10,000 to 15,000 feet in a few seconds, and the chaos that was ensuing around them.
1: Yeah. Look, the Israelis are rightfully grateful to God and also proud that their citizens able to take control of the plane, especially because, you know, again, the same people we read about, you know, the incredible operation with the pagers or some incredible, you know, the Israel's ability to take over the airspace over Iran, et cetera, et cetera. This is a civilian army. It's an army, but it's drawn from its civilian because of a national draft. And these are regular, everyday people conducting business or coming back from vacation, doing truly heroic things as if they're special forces. Because who knows? Maybe some of them were at some point special forces.
0: Very good chance. I mean, right now we are actually seeing live. Again, I wish I cut to. I can't cut to it. But live, the celebrations happening in Ben Gurion Airport right now as you have people arriving with balloons and Israeli flags. A hero's welcome for these passengers who are just making their way. I mean, what a day they have had. And I think this is a day we need to make sure we don't forget, because it's a happy ending. And I think that's easy. Sure. It's easy to move on very quickly. So, Jeff, I'll give you the last minute here just to wrap up. What do people need to take away from this? And, of course, that is part of the reason the ACLJ team is there as well, to make sure that these things don't get forgotten and that we elevate what needs to be elevated.
1: Look, everything changed after October 7th, a couple of years, you know, 2023, and we're now in the middle of a holiday of Tabernacles Sukkot, which culminates in the final day of Simchat Torah, rejoicing in the Torah, which was the day of the attack. And so it's very much on people's minds right now. Israel, with all of its power and strength, is still a very deeply traumatized country by that. To see this, thank God, as a miraculous, thank God, successful, happy ending, it's a moment of blessing and something we all need to appreciate.
0: Yeah, it feels like a modern story from a Jewish holiday, you know, where this happened. I mean, it really genuinely does. So in many ways, it feels very appropriate. Jeff, thanks for joining us. And again, I didn't even think about the fact that we're only, what, a week away from the anniversary of October 7th. I mean, we're 3 years will be marked in 1 week. So, of course, that is on everyone's mind that's there. But, Jeff, thank you so much for being a part and popping on today. I know it wasn't in the plans, but I always appreciate it. That being said, I know a lot of you who are watching right now, one, I'd love for you to call in with your thoughts on this at 1-800-684-3110. But you also know about that case, the homeschooler in Nebraska, wanted to be a firefighter, was told his high school diploma was not good enough. Well, we got an update. In the next segment, we're going to be joined by one of our ACLJ attorneys, Nathan from Washington, D.C., and we're going to really go into some details with him. You're going to see why it's important for us and why it hits, like I said, close to home for us in these situations. Because as a homeschooler, I know Will's a homeschooler or was a homeschooler. I got homeschooled children. This is something that's very important to all of us. We got an update. And then later on, we'll even have an update from that council meeting that happened last night. Some good news, which is exciting. However, it doesn't stop the work of the ACLJ, because the kid, he's 22 years old, doesn't have a job. And we want to make sure the wrongs are all fixed for him and every homeschooler out there. We'll be right back with more on Seculo. Don't go anywhere. Phone lines are open for you at 1-800-684-3110.
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2: 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Again, phone lines are open for you at 1-800-684-3110. Before we move on a bit from what happened in Israel, again, of course, that flight. We're going to talk, though, a little about the mayor of New York here in just a moment. I do want you to hear a bit more from Prime Minister Netanyahu, because there was a bit more when it talked about the nature of what was happening inside that cockpit, to give you a bit more of the surrounding of what was happening. Because we've seen video clips, but, you know, a lot of it is in Hebrew, obviously. A lot of it is a little bit harder to understand what's happening. You also had a group of people trying to keep children calm. So it's a different scenario. You see a lot of blood, but sometimes, you know, maybe it doesn't fully compute what was going on inside that cockpit. But Prime Minister Netanyahu was on Fox this morning. A lot of what he's done before this was in Hebrew as well. So it was, you know, we'd have to be playing translated and all of that. But he was able to, in English, talk about this. Let's play Bite 5, talking about what was going on inside the cockpit in terms of the way the passengers and the crew then reacted to that pilot who had decided to take his own life, and not his own life, took all the lives on that plane into his own hands. Bite 5.
3: They subdued him, by the way, just to understand this. They had to tie his hands, so they used the cord of the earphones in the cockpit. I mean, talk about improvisation. Then they finally got these plastic, whatever you call it, you know, cuffs that they have.
4: Ties.
3: But then he's lying there now. He's this attacker, and he calls out to the aircrew, kill me. All right. So it's clear he was suicidal. That's not a question. It was clear he was going to down that plane. Oh, it's not clear, but it looks very likely that he was going to down the plane.
2: Yeah, I mean, there's a lot of details that come in from that. But, of course, the New York Times will report it as a little scuffle. They'll report it as a little fight that broke out, you know, between the two pilots. No big deal. Yeah, you know, something that you deal with at schoolyard. We handled it. It's all good. Don't need to worry about it. Just a little altercation. Just an altercation, which included the slitting of a throat of a pilot who thankfully survived. I mean, the whole thing is an absolute miracle. Now we take the global fight against anti-Semitism to a much bigger scale beyond a singular flight. This one is pretty fascinating. This is coming out, of course, from New York City. The mayor of New York, who, as we know, has been not quite the good friend to Israel, for sure, but also to the Jewish people. Now, New York City, the biggest city outside of Israel with a Jewish population, is getting closer, as you see a lot of moving to Miami and other places. And again, I love New York City. I lived there. I'm there probably the most, other than being here locally in Orlando, Florida, I'm probably in New York City the most of anywhere I am throughout the year. I love it there. It's the greatest city, one of the greatest cities in the world, and I think it needs to be thriving. The Jewish community is one of the reasons I love being there. And if this was coming from any other mayor, I would be applauding the words that were coming out of his mouth. Now, the tone and just the double speak that you know is happening, I would love to sit down and talk with the mayor. If he'd love to come on this show, I would be happy to discuss it. And I mean that genuinely, because I want, much like President Trump, I want to see a thriving New York City. I want to see a protected Jewish community in New York City. But I'm sorry, forgive me if these words feel a little too late, and as if he is just realizing that this is happening, that there is a rise in anti-Semitism, and he's deciding to, now we're going to do something about it. You know, I've been in here a little while, almost a year. Now it's time for me to realize, oh, feels like that anti-Semitism thing, maybe it's a real deal. But again, we got to look at the heart of the matter. But let's hear from the mayor of New York City from just a few days ago as they announced, again, their new campaign to combat anti-Semitism, Bite 2.
4: Over the last year, I've met with Jewish New Yorkers across the five boroughs. I've met with them in their dining rooms, sat with them on the subway, and spoke to them in their shuls. Time and again, I've heard the same thing. Anti-Semitism is real, and it is growing. Here in New York City, while our Jewish neighbors make up only 12% of the population, NYPD statistics show that anti-Semitic hate crimes account for more than half of all confirmed hate crimes. This is not only unacceptable, it's something we all have an obligation to change. And City Hall will lead the way. That is why today, I'm proud to announce the nation's first ever municipal strategy to combat anti-Semitism. A roadmap for how our administration will confront the scourge of anti-Semitism now and in the future.
2: Oh, so very emotional. You know, they only make up 12%. 12%, big number, by the way. 12% of your population in New York City. And it's half of the hate crimes. Wow, we're so shocked. None of us are shocked, Mayor. We've all lived through it. People have died. People have been attacked on the streets. Some of them in front of your own mansion. I'm not surprised. And again, if these were the words coming out of any other mayor of any other city or any other government official, I would probably be praising it. And look, I'm not saying he's not a compelling speaker and he doesn't feel like he's got the heart for it. But the actions speak louder than words. So the actions that were actually suggested by the mayor, I don't know what they'll actually get done other than funding some museums. Doing things like that. What's he actually going to be doing on the streets? That's really what I want to know. That's why I want to talk to the mayor. If he'd love to hop on, I'd be happy to have him on. But let's hear Bite 4, a little bit more information from the mayor.
4: But our responsibility goes beyond protection. Jewish New Yorkers should feel cherished and celebrated in the most Jewish city in America. That's why we are investing millions in Jewish cultural centers and nonprofits, including $2 million for the Queens Holocaust Memorial Garden and $2.5 million towards Brooklyn Center for New Jewish Culture. While these efforts are aimed at protecting our Jewish neighbors, they will benefit all New Yorkers. Our safety is bound up together. The Mishnah teaches us that anyone who sustains one soul, it is as though they have sustained an entire world. For generations, Jewish New Yorkers have sustained our city. Leonard Bernstein filled cavernous theaters with awe. Clara Lemlich won rights that protect workers to this day. Kleinfeld Bridal dressed us for our most special days. And Katz's has fed us for more than a century. Today, we hold a responsibility to sustain and protect our Jewish neighbors. A responsibility that belongs to each of us. That is the work we are undertaking at City Hall. And I am asking every New Yorker to join us.
2: Of course, not suspiciously, very intentionally, not listed in that is, of course, anything to do with Israeli New Yorkers, not just Jewish New Yorkers, which of course there are plenty. You know how many Israeli New Yorkers there are? More probably so than anywhere else in the world other than Israel. I know many of them. But guess what else? And this is what you're not going to want to miss. At the same time, where is the First Lady of New York City? She is right now in residence, an artist in residence, at a luxury wellness retreat. And what do they openly call for? What do you think? The full destruction of Israel. Not in some, you know, bizarre language that you have to fight through. It says, abolish the apartheid state of Israel on the social media places of currently where the mayor's wife is the artist in residence. We got a whole nother half hour coming up. This has got to spark some thoughts. Give me a call, 1-800-684-3110. 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
8: With SRN News, I'm Bob Agnew in Washington. President Trump is telling supporters in Ohio to pretend he's on the ballot in the midterm elections. Mr. Trump gave a rally last night at a high school near Dayton to support incumbent Republican Senator John Husted. He's running in a race against former U.S. Senator Sherrod Brown, the Democrat. The president is doxing one U.S. senator who is normally a Trump supporter on most issues, but this one has to do with daylight saving time. Trump supports the Sunshine Protection Act. It would make daylight saving time permanent and encourages his supporters to do the same. Senator Tom Cotton, a big Trump supporter from Arkansas, opposes the legislation and responded on social media saying, "No one likes changing the clock, but Arkansans don't want their kids going to school in the pitch dark." President Trump responded by posting the senator's personal phone number and telling Arkansas voters, "Please let your senator know that they support the bill." This is SRN News.
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11: Ronald Reagan understood that freedom sometimes requires more than quiet diplomacy. It requires moral clarity. On June 12, 1987, standing before the Brandenburg Gate in a divided Berlin, Reagan issued a direct challenge to Soviet leader Mikhail Gorbachev. "Mr. Gorbachev, tear down this wall." The Berlin Wall was more than concrete and barbed wire. It represented a system that restricted movement, divided families, and denied millions the freedoms Americans often take for granted. Reagan refused to treat that division as permanent. He understood that free nations must be willing to identify the difference between liberty and oppression, and have the courage to say so. 2 years later, the Berlin Wall fell. Freedom survives when people refuse to accept tyranny as inevitable. So when freedom is challenged today, will we have the courage to defend it with the same clarity?
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13: Welcome back to the Gold Report. I'm Joe Morgan, accompanied by my co-host, Precious Metals Mike.
14: What's going on, guys?
13: We got a lot to talk about this week, Mike. I don't know if you caught our show last week or the week before that, but you know, I'd like to start this off with just saying the stock market, folks, does not wait for election day. Midterms are just 5-6 weeks away. And if you didn't know this, historically, midterm election years bring the most significant stock market volatility. So A, we got a lot of volatility in the market. And B, more importantly, we've got a lot of market uncertainty. The economic uncertainty in this country is growing at a rate you can't even comprehend. Between inflation, interest rates, government spending, and the geopolitical tensions of us being involved in a war, I mean, Americans have more reason now to reconsider where their wealth is positioned than ever before, right, Mike?
14: That's exactly right. And right now is the time to think about where your money is actually being placed, right? Is it in a physical asset or is it in a paper asset? And a lot of people have their retirement accounts in paper assets. For all these years, you put aside that nest egg into stocks or bonds or something that you should have value in. But now is the time to really think where your money's being placed, right? With November approaching and uncertainty surrounding the economy, gold and silver are back in the spotlight as a safe haven inflationary benefiting asset and alternatives to holding all your wealth in stocks or dollars, right?
13: That's exactly right. You know, right now, what's really happening is an inflation crisis in this country. California and Florida are seriously running into diesel supply concerns. I don't know if anyone's hearing this lately, but I know Mike was talking about it last week. You know, they're honestly potentially in a situation where they might run out of diesel fuel, but everyone's focus right now is on everyday pricing, groceries, gas, the rising cost of living. So why is inflation so persistent right now? Mike knows this. It's because we have A, incredibly high interest rates, and they're trying to curb that inflation. They're trying to cull it, but it's not going away because we're printing so much money. You know, they just raised interest rates another quarter point, yet diesel's still reaching all-time highs. Now, what's truly terrifying is if you're an American who wasn't born with a silver spoon in your mouth, you worked your whole life, and now that you're either retired or getting ready to retire, this inflation is eroding away your savings. We've got a market crash on the horizon where experts are saying we could lose 50, 60, 70% of your retirement accounts attached to the market, and then the market's not going to grow for up to 10 years. So if you're not prepared for that, now is the time to start exploring your options, right, Mike?
14: You know exactly what people have to do right now. You know what their options are is to buy precious metals, which is why you need to call Brickell Gold Group today at 888-835-1822, and we will answer all your precious metals questions. 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
13: I couldn't have said it better. Folks, America's national debt has surpassed $40 trillion. We've added approximately $2.6 trillion in just 1 year. 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Silver's up 170%.
14: 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It is not fake money. The money you hold in the bank right now is not real. It's fake. 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They're fake money.
13: Yeah, exactly. I don't think people realize what's happening. It's the debt spiral. Washington's borrowing money to cover deficits. They're paying interest on the existing debt, and then they're forced to continue borrowing. So the rising interest costs make balancing the budget nearly impossible. So you're, like Mike was saying, your long-term purchasing power of the dollar is going to zero.
14: That's scary. 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I've got great news. I got phenomenal news.
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13: 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So if you're one of those people that's been thinking about it and you know you got to do something and you're concerned with what's coming down the road here, call us and you might as well get some free silver while you do it. That's kind of a perfect storm if you ask me. Plus, now, I don't know if everyone saw this report, but China just shattered another gold buying record. So they spent this past year more than $150 billion purchasing more physical gold. In the first 6 months of 2026, they spent more on buying physical gold than they've ever spent in history.
14: That's absolutely incredible.
13: Yeah. It's not just China. You know, I want people to realize central banks all over the world are getting record amounts of physical gold and silver quarter after quarter, month after month. They are buying record amounts. Now, what's really incredible is here in America, JP Morgan, the largest bank in this country, folks, it increased its silver holdings by 53% this year. So now JP Morgan Chase, you're keeping cash with them. You're keeping CDs and stocks with them in your IRA, and they're buying 53% more physical silver than they held last year. They now have over 2.4 million ounces in possession. They've got the majority of silver in this country under their control. I don't know if people realize that. 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It's not like it used to be. You know, gold and silver are the safe haven assets now.
14: 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I mean, you might as well give us a call and find out how to get that free silver, right? I mean, Joe is literally giving all that good information. He is there to answer your questions. Me, Mike, I am here to answer your questions, which is exactly why you got to call us at Brickell Gold if you have any concern about your dollars going to zero, or you have any concern about your retirement account going down at a record rate. 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
13: Gold and silver is God's money, folks. 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I need you to realize that. 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And yet so many retirees are sitting in their retirement accounts, their IRAs, their 401ks, and they think that they're safe and diversified. 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
14: 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This is the Gold Report with Joe Morgan and myself, Precious Metals Mike. Since 1971, when Nixon took us off the gold standard, Joe, the dollar has lost nearly 98%. Of its value. Do you know what that means for your dollars in the bank? They've been going down and down and down and down. And it's not something we're climbing out of. We're $40 trillion in debt. And there's only one answer to this great big debt that we're just digging ourselves into. And what is that, Joe?
13: It's to protect yourself while you still can. Morgan Stanley came out and said, we're witnessing the death of the U.S. dollar. So banks are saying the dollar's dying. The dollar's lost nearly 98% of its purchasing power. And what are banks doing? They're buying physical gold and silver. You know, Bank of America CEO was talking to Trump. And what's Bank of America doing? They're saying silver is going to go up to $309 per ounce. All these banks are coming out with these crazy high estimates and forecasts for gold and silver. These CEOs are meeting with Trump and they're giving these crazy forecasts because they see what's coming. The inflation wave's not stopping. The money's still printing. So they're stacking physical gold and silver. And now you can too, folks. You can do just like the banks are doing. You can protect yourself with physical gold and silver. And like we said before, we've got an incredible offer going on right now where we're giving away up to $10,000 in free silver on every qualified investment. So if you've got any type of retirement account or cash in the bank and you've been thinking about doing it, now is the time. Pricing is going up now, folks. You've got to move before it's too late. So call us at 888-835-1822. That's 888-835-1822.
14: And not to mention, Joe, central bank digital currency is also coming, right? You need to prepare for that. All your retirement and cash in the bank already exists on computer servers. And what's next? What's next when they can't dig their way out of this $40 trillion in debt? They're going to come up with a new currency, which they're already coming up with. It's called central bank digital currency. And if you haven't heard of that, it's pretty much just fake money, right? Your dollar is already becoming less and less valuable. So what's the next answer? That is to strip away the US dollar and bring in a new currency, which devalues your dollar even more. And the only way to actually keep that value is put that money in something physical like gold and silver.
13: Yeah. You know what I love about silver and me specifically, you know, I invest a lot in silver because silver is an industrial metal. And I don't know if people see whether they support it or not, or they're aware of it or not. You know, AI data centers popping up all over the country. All of that requires a massive amount of physical silver. The solar industry alone has a $5.6 billion deficit, roughly, of physical silver that's needed that they haven't even mined yet. The electric vehicle industry requires massive amounts of physical silver. So when people say silver's going to $300 an ounce, like Bank of America is saying in the short term, you know, where does that come from? It comes from the industrial use of that metal. So banks are buying physical silver. They're not sitting in record amounts of dollars. Like Mike's saying, we have $40 trillion in debt. And people are wondering, thinking it's all going to be fine. People forget that the banks are protecting themselves. They're just not. So you really got to get off the sidelines, folks. You really do before it's too late. Central banks have bought more physical gold and silver than they've ever bought in history. All right, we're in a house of cards, Mike, and that's what I think a lot of people are forgetting right now is that the financial system really is a house of cards, but they see it every day. They go to the grocery store, inflation's up, diesel is up, fuel everywhere is up, everyday living costs are up.
14: Everything is up right now. There is nothing that was cheaper 2 years ago than it is today, and that's why you need to ask yourself this question. Where do you want your money if things get worse before they get better? You need to ask yourself that question and ask it seriously. Where do you want your nest egg, that money that you've been working tirelessly your entire life for? Where do you want to put it? You want to put it in something safe? You want to put it in something that's going to be there, something physical? Or do you want to put it in this risky currency, right? Hold it in cash or put it in this house of cards we call a stock market. You want that money to be protected. 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We'll answer all of your gold and silver questions. 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We'd be more than happy to answer all your questions.
13: Yeah, don't wait until it's too late, folks, okay? When everyone wants their money at once, when this, we're on like a roller coaster ride. The market's been going up and up and up. When that roller coaster drops, when that bubble bursts, that's when the problem starts. Don't think you're going to time the market. You know, unfortunately, you probably don't know more than Marko Kalanovic, who's the top quantitative analyst at JP Morgan, who, by the way, said, sell your stocks and buy gold and silver now, verbatim. You know, a lot of people think, oh, when the market starts going down, I'll get out. Do you know more than Ray Dalio, who said right now you need to protect yourself from what's coming and buy physical gold and silver? He runs the largest hedge fund in this country. Jamie Dimon, the CEO of JP Morgan, said to prepare for something similar to the Great Depression. Folks, with all due respect, these people help dictate monetary policy in this country, and the writing's on the wall. We don't want to see your retirement lose 50, 60, 70% potentially. Like Michael said, where do you want your money if things get worse before they get better? Central banks understand the debt bubble we're in. $40 trillion doesn't just go away overnight. Okay, people really need to wake up and see that the writing's on the wall. In the Great Depression in 1933, thousands of banks failed. And even wealthy people lost all their money.
14: Yeah, and here's the thing. When everyone is going to be standing in line at the bank like they did in 1933 to get that cash out of the bank, they're not going to have it for you. Because as we mentioned earlier, the banks are legally obligated to hold 0% of your money on hand. So what that means is if you have $100,000 in the bank, they're legally obligated to hold 0% of it. So the only way to protect yourself is to get physical gold and silver, physical currency. It used to be physical currency, right? 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
13: Yeah, you know, most Americans are keeping their wealth either in cash in the bank or stocks in their retirement account. Now, a lot of people don't realize that there's a lot of third-party risk when that's where your wealth is, okay? Because legally, you no longer own your money when you give it to the bank now. You're owed it, but you don't actually own it. Because they passed these laws called like UCC Title 8, which created what's called security entitlement. So all your money in your retirement account, in your IRA, whether it's cash, stocks, bonds, CDs, it's all commingled and digitalized at the bank, and you don't legally own it. You own an entitlement on it, but you don't own it. It's owed to you. So if anything happens in this house of cards, you actually have fourth party interest in your own money. Your bank, your financial institution can take your money legally as collateral to cover their own debts if they get into hot water. It's not sitting in some vault labeled Bob's money, don't touch. They've changed the laws, folks. Liquidity fees, redemption gates, all these things have been put in place. So when market duress comes, if your bank gets into hot water legally, they can stop you from accessing your own money. They can stop you from accessing your own money because you don't own it. When your cash is at the bank or in your retirement account, you don't own it. It's owed to you. And that is why banks right now are taking your cash and buying gold. You might think you're smarter than them, but they're buying gold and they see the writing on the wall. So if you're one of those people, and I know there's a lot of you out there that have been thinking about buying gold, you have got to move now. The time to move is now. All right. So if you're one of those people, prices are moving. The train is leaving the station. Give us a call. Mike, what's our number again?
14: 888-835-1822. Call us now. We got a awesome promotion going on right now.
13: That's crazy that we're doing that, honestly. Brickell Gold is giving you up to $10,000 in free silver. If you were ever thinking about doing it, you might as well call us and get the free silver on your first investment, because that's kind of like getting you started just right there in the black.
14: Yeah, it just puts you right already from the start. You already got some physical silver in your hand. I mean, JP Morgan's got physical silver.
13: Yeah.
14: Bank of America's got physical silver. Do you have physical silver? That's the question you got to ask yourself.
13: Yeah. What's great about Brickell Gold Group, folks, and this is why we love working with them, is because A, they're a family-owned company and they really pride themselves on white glove treatment. So if they're busy, they'll call you back, and no one likes paperwork. If you're in one of those retirement accounts and your money's locked away, they help you with the paperwork start to finish. If you've got cash sitting in the bank, they help start to finish with the entire process, and all transactions are private. So if you ask for me, Joe Morgan, or Mike, we will try our best to get back to every one of you personally. There's been a lot of you, but we appreciate you all. And if you're one of those people who's been sitting on the sidelines, you've got to move now. The train is leaving the station. Call us at 888-835-1822. That's 888-835-1822. This has been the Gold Report. I'm Joe Morgan, accompanied by my co-host, Precious Metals Mike.
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8: Breaking news this hour at Town Hall. I'm Bob Agnew in Washington. President Trump is telling supporters in Ohio to pretend he's on the ballot in the midterms if that's what it takes to get them out to vote. The president urged the crowd at Vandalia Butler High School near Dayton to support incumbent Republican Senator John Husted. Meanwhile, he said everybody should support voter ID laws, whether they're Democrat or Republican.
20: If you're voting on voter ID, go out and vote, even if you hate John Husted, even if you hate Vivek Ramaswamy.
8: The Secretary of War torching the Pentagon's focus on woke policy.
21: Secretary Pete Hegseth delivered a fiery speech at Marine Corps Base Quantico, rejecting woke policies in the military by declaring no fatties, no trannies, no beardos, no weirdos, no wimps, no radicals, just warriors, and emphasizing lethality over ideology. He announced the Meridian Project, led by Elon Musk, Newt Gingrich, and Palmer Luckey, a 20% cut in generals and admirals, and defended his merit-based reforms amid partisan backlash. Richard Boyd reporting.
8: There may soon be robots working on the moon. A team at NASA's Johnson Space Center in Houston working on new machines to join crews on future lunar missions. The Dextrous Robotics team working to create humanoid robots, not just built for repetitive tasks, but meant to act as a hands-on support team. Senator Tom Cotton is saying that the streamer Hassan Piker, a radical leftist, is calling for concentration camps.
22: Most of these radical Democrats are pretty well steeped in the history and the practices and the doctrine of communism, and they know exactly what they're talking about. And again, it's not so much me that he wants to send to the re-education camps, or you, or other prominent Republicans or conservative voices. It's the people that we represent. And that's, again, the history of re-education camps.
8: Senator Cotton spoke to the Salem Radio Network this week, and you'll find more on these stories at townhall.com.
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0: A new study says the chickenpox vaccine may be just the thing to protect people against shingles. Correspondent John Scott has more.
1: Anyone who had chickenpox as a child is at risk for developing shingles, a painful, blistering rash. New data shows a sharp drop in chickenpox cases over the last three decades thanks to the chickenpox vaccine. Researchers say people 34 and younger may be less likely to develop shingles because they're more likely to have been vaccinated against chickenpox. The data from Epic Research also showed that rates of shingles are rising among people 35 and over who are more likely to have had chickenpox infection as children. John Scott reporting.
0: President Trump is doxing one U.S. senator who disagrees with him about daylight saving time. The president supports the Sunshine Protection Act, but he's miffed that one of his strongest supporters in the Senate, which is from Arkansas, Tom Cotton, is opposed to it because Cotton says people don't want to go to school in the dark. More at townhall.com. California apparently says no to unlicensed fights between humans and robots.
2: Robot Entertainment Combat, a company that recently hosted a viral fight between a Terminator-style robot and a human, says they've received a cease and desist letter from the California State Athletic Commission. In a post on X, the company posted a letter it claims it received from California State Athletic Commission Executive Officer Andy Foster ordering the company to stop holding and promoting fights involving humans. The letter says it's a misdemeanor to hold unlicensed fights involving humans. Penalties for holding unlicensed fights in California could include fines up to $1,000 and a year in jail. I'm Rich Cassone.
0: The search continues for the six people missing after a medical plane plunged into the ocean near Massachusetts. The FAA says it lost contact with the Gulfstream G-100 early Saturday morning and then issued a search and rescue alert. Officials announced last night that some debris had been found, but the six people on board still unaccounted for. More on these stories at townhall.com.
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4: 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Today, we're going to talk about the controversial subject, how not to get ripped off by a foundation contractor. Now, there are a ton of great foundation contractors out there, but there's also a ton that dive into fear-based sales techniques. They're going to hammer on you. They're going to stick around for an hour and a half to give you the hard sell, and it's 25% off today before your house falls in. And I don't want you to fall for that, because most of the time, that is one big high-pressure sales tactic. You might as well be sitting there in front of somebody selling, timeshare condos as you're on vacation. Yeah, you can feel that way. So today we're going to educate you. We're going to get you all the information that you know so you go into this not so blind and not so scared. Because I'll tell you what, one thing with concrete, it's guaranteed to crack at some point. It always does. So how do you deal with it? Let's dive in. So here's the first thing. Not all cracks are equal. Little tiny hairline vertical cracks in poured concrete are just kind of curing shrinkage, cosmetic, not structural. Now, if you're getting into horizontal cracks, stair step cracks in brick and block, or anything wider than a quarter inch, or even anything more than when you slide a business card into, start to signal some soil pressure or sediment. And here's what can happen. If that's settling, I said sediment, but here's what happens. This is something you need to pay attention to, and not just somebody that's going to come in there and caulk that up. So here's the thing. This can happen from a lot of different reasons. First off, if you get into older homes, many older homes before the 40s, before the 50s, they didn't have rebar. They just poured concrete. Sometimes it was a guy sitting there mixing it up by hand with a concrete mixer. Sometimes it was the truck. It can be all over the place depending on what you get. Here in my Portland area, we have a whole generation of homes in the 20s and 30s out there that they didn't use pre-washed sand. So it came out of the beach, so it had salt in it. So what happens? I can go in there and with a screwdriver grind through in about 5 minutes a hole right through the foundation. It just crumbles. That's something that's a completely different problem than just a big crack. And what can happen here is when you're looking at the foundation, when they dug it out, if this was fill dirt and they didn't compact it well enough, some parts of that are going to settle. And there's not much you can do about that. Now, if it's settling a lot, there's a lot of things we can do about it. And we can talk about that later in the show. But really learning how to read those cracks is the big thing. Now, if you built it on clay soil, that clay soil can dry out and it's just like a sponge. When clay soil dries out, it just gets that big crack right down the middle. It's those desert pictures you see with the big cracks in the ground. When you get water in it, it swells right back up. Those cracks go away. Problem is that's now lifting and settling on the house and it never does it equally. So that's something that you want to pay attention to. I have seen people with clay soil just keep the soil damp in the dry part of the season out there. Kind of eliminates that movement because it's not going through those almost like freeze thaw where it's really just moving the soil. So if you keep it damp all the time, kind of removes a lot of that. Now, here's the next thing. If you get that kind of white, chunky stuff on it, that's efflorescence. Or any musty smells, those are small diagnostic clues and not just cosmetic. That is water coming through, grabbing the minerals, and evaporating. Even if it looks dry today, that can be something that is a constant damp as the moisture comes through. It's now drying out just with the air, so it never looks wet, but it's still pushing through. That is usually a constant moisture path and not a one-time event. Now, we were talking a little bit about clay soil, but those big trees right next to the house, that's one of those things, too. I have seen huge foundations get bowed in where you've got a bow that is left to right. So you've got a big horizontal bow in a brick wall. And we've fixed those before. Now, here's the thing. These are what can be pushing houses up. They can be pushing houses over. And those big sequoia trees, those can do some significant damage on that foundation wall. Now, here is the thing. When you're reading the problem like this, part of this, including moisture in the basement, can just be as simple as having some gutter issues. And we'll talk about that in the next segment. But you'd be surprised of the issues you have. Now, here's the thing. Foundation cracks usually will show up near openings. Maybe it's a vent in a crawl space. Maybe it's a window in a basement or around a doorway. These are those common places that we see. So there's a couple things you can actually do, and I say monitor them. Go through, and you can get these little crack stickers that go on there. It'll show you, and you can mark where it is, and you can keep an eye on it. Most of these cracks are not a big issue. And what's cool with this is, yeah, you can go and repair them. We'll talk about that in the actual fix in the fourth segment of the show. But these are things that don't be scared about. And I'll tell you what, here is one that I'm going to tell a story before we go out to break because it's that important. I was working for a local foundation contractor. Yes, I have experience in this. And I did this professionally. So I was helping up some guys who were advertising the show. I was going out and doing estimates with them nearly full time. When I was in town, I was helping them take their load off, cruising in. And there was another foundation contractor here in Portland. They came in, sat down with the clients. This is kind of one of those California split-level houses where you walk in the door and you got to go upstairs or go downstairs. This was down in the daylight basement kind of thing. So the soil was at probably 4 feet of the space.

0: 2.0, they hadn't done that. Long story short, I asked them if I could poke a little hole in the wall. I put my inspection camera in, and that broken sprinkler was putting water right down into the wall. It was a $2,500 fix, not a $30,000 fix. All because the homeowners, no fault of their own, they didn't know what was going on. So I saved them a significant amount of money. Quick and easy fix. They had to do a little quick drywall patch, and it was good to go. And we'll talk about how that was fixed later on. All right, we come back. We're going to talk about water management. If you've got water in your crawl space or basement, this hour is for you. We'll do that just as soon as Around the House returns. Don't change that dial.
1: 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Around the House will be right back after these important messages. Stick around.

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4: Ronald Reagan understood that freedom sometimes requires more than quiet diplomacy. It requires moral clarity. On June 12, 1987, standing before the Brandenburg Gate in a divided Berlin, Reagan issued a direct challenge to Soviet leader Mikhail Gorbachev. Mr. Gorbachev, tear down this wall. The Berlin Wall was more than concrete and barbed wire. It represented a system that restricted movement, divided families, and denied millions the freedoms Americans often take for granted. Reagan refused to treat that division as permanent. He understood that free nations must be willing to identify the difference between liberty and oppression, and have the courage to say so. 2 years later, the Berlin Wall fell. Freedom survives when people refuse to accept tyranny as inevitable. So when freedom is challenged today, will we have the courage to defend it with the same clarity?
0: Hey, I am Brant, and her name is Sherry, and she's a friend and a colleague of mine, and we were just praying for her, actually, because she had a major surgery she just went through.
5: Yes, and I am very happy about something you actually talk about all the time, which is
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2: This is David Lucas. I have a question for you. 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
5: Welcome back to the Around the House Show, your trusted source for everything about your home. I'm Eric G. Thanks for joining me today. That is on the Around the House with Eric G. YouTube channel. Now, today we're talking about how not to get ripped off by a foundation contractor. And before all the foundation contractors get all bent out of shape, there's a lot of you that are great. There's a lot of you out there that just are fear-based salespeople, and I don't like it. And I'm here to help out all the homeowners out there that are making sure they're making the right decisions with the right amount of information. And so in this segment here, we're going to talk about water management. And this is a big part of keeping your foundation in the best shape. Now, first off here, get the water away from the house. Grading, gutters, and downspouts first. Now, this is the cheapest fix of anything we're talking about here. And this is meant for DIY. Can you pay somebody to do it? Absolutely. Can you do it yourself with a shovel and some gravel and some pipe? Yes, you can. So here's the deal. Grading is the cheapest fix in the business. Soil should slope away from the foundation at least 6 inches over the first 10 feet. And downspouts need to dump the water at least 10 feet away. If yours goes down, kicks out right next to the foundation, you're going to add water to the basement, you're going to add water to the crawl space, and you're going to get moisture if your house is slab on grade coming up through the ground. That needs to go 10 feet away. No, I don't want the little gutter extensions, that kind of stuff. Your best plan here is to do it like this. Those downspouts should go down into a storm drain system. So what I like to do for that, and if depending on your lot and how it's laid out, if you've got a gentle slope going to the street, this can be huge. You can run it down, put it down in the middle of the grass or in a flower bed. Problem is, though, if you got a lot of water, it's going to wash the bark away. They make these pop-ups that are green, and when you get enough water in that pipe, if it's going to get low enough away from your house, you can daylight it into the grass, and then what happens from there, you're going to be good to go. Now, here's the thing. If you get it too close to the street and it starts running over the sidewalk, your city, county, state, whatever, could have something to say about that, so be very careful. Now, you can put this into a dry well. What's a dry well? Just dig a huge hole. I'd get a little mini excavator. You're going to put either a canister down there, fill it up with gravel, or you're just going to put it down into a big gravel area that you fill in, and the water will just leach down into the soil that way. But you need to plan ahead, because if you get an inch of rain out of a typical downspout, that's going to be, 50, 60 gallons of water in most cases. And if you've got 3 or 4 downspouts going into that, that could be an issue. So plan ahead. You want it at least 10 feet away and downhill from the house. If you can do that, you're going to extend the life of that foundation. And if you've got an older home, if you've got brick, block, clay tile, whatever that's made of down there, that can be a huge issue. Now, let me tell you what. If you're looking at dealing with water like this, this is a huge issue. I went out to a house, walked into a house, and I felt really bad. This guy had an old 20s farmhouse. It was in the middle of an area where it built up around him. And he's like, man, I keep burning through sump pumps from another company. All right, let's take a look. I get out my inspection camera. I get out my flashlight. I start looking around. This had some kind of a water leak under this block foundation, and concrete is a mixture of both. Water had been going under the foundation wall, under the footing, washing up into the perimeter trench drain that was on the inside, filling that up with dirt. They were grinding pumps to death, just pumping dirty water. It was mud. So he was going through all these. The problem was, is there was about 6 to 12 inches of clear space all the way around the perimeter of the foundation. Now, this is an old basement where you've got a post in the middle of the room. You've got a beam. That whole house could have sank 6 to 10 inches easily all at once, or worse, even less. That would have then pushed the middle of the house up 6, 8, 10 inches, would have been catastrophic. So he had a big issue. And I said, hey, man, I'm not even comfortable sitting down here. This is one of a handful of times in my 35 years of doing this that I went, we need to get out of here and you need a structural engineer. To me, I would have went in there and probably poured a new in-place foundation on the inside of that and then controlled the water a lot better. But that was going to be a mess no matter how you did it. You would have had to go in there and really build up some structural just to hold things up in case you had some settling. All it would take would be a couple, 3 or 4.0 earthquake. That thing could easily shake down and that house is going to come down with them. So watch your water. It can do a ton of damage quickly. Now match the repair to the actual problem. Water management, if you've got a crack, let's say you got a big foundation crack and you've got water coming through it. Here's what I see people do, and we'll talk more about the actual fix, but crack injection can be the answer to this. So what do they do? If you've got one or two big cracks in a basement, what you can do is kind of clean up and grind out that area. There's silica dust here, so you need to follow all the rules for that. You're going to grind out that area and get it cleaned up, everything loose out of there. And then you're going to dampen that up and you're going to patch that with cementol. And you mix it up so it's almost like the consistency of thick peanut butter. You can literally make a snowball out of it. Shove it in there, get it shoved in the crack as best you can. Get that screeded off. Let that settle. Let that set up. Then what you can do is you can drill into that and pump in. It looks like warm honey, that consistency. That is polyurethane. When it goes through that area and hits any moist dirt, anything behind it, it will foam up like spray foam. And it will just absolutely seal that crack up so it's good to go. Now, here's the issue that you got to worry about. Concrete block, to me, has been one of the worst in dealing with water coming in. Because of the hollow nature of those CMU blocks, that water can just travel anywhere. It could be coming in the corner and dancing around and filling up block holes and showing up 15 feet away. In that situation, your only real fix is to dig around the perimeter on the outside and do a full waterproofing system out there with a footing drain, get that dialed in, and really do it from the outside. That is not my preferred way of doing it, but many times that is going to be the best way. It's a lot of landscaping. You've got porches, you've got decks, you've got a lot of issues you have to work around. But that is one of the bigger fixes, and that is one of them. Now, the other thing that you want to pay attention to is if you've got water that's coming up through the floor, and I'm talking about coming up through the joint between the wall and the floor or up in the middle of the floor, that is a high water table. So if you've got your gutter system taken out, that's the thing. First thing you do on this is make sure that your gutters are working. That water is getting away from the house. If it's still coming in, that's where you really need to dig around. And so what you would do is go around and dig a trench underneath that concrete. So you're going to cut out a foot of that around the base. Go around, you're going to dig down, you're going to put in a French drain system. So gravel, perforated pipe, going to a low point sump. So it's all going to go to a sump, and that's going to get discharged and well away from the house. So you want to talk to a structural engineer before you get that out, because sometimes you can cut out A and B sections where you cut out a section, put the pipe in. concrete it, next section. Or you do A and B where you take out, cut half sections out, and then you can go that way so it still holds it. Around the House, we'll be right back after these important messages. Don't change that dial. Let's sound that bell that keeps us
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7: SRN News, I'm Bob Agnew in Washington. President Trump tried to cash on in his own popularity to help Republican candidates in the upcoming midterm elections. Campaigning last night near Dayton, Ohio, the president called on supporters to pretend that he's on the ballot if that's what it takes to get them out and vote in the midterms, in which the opposing party typically has an advantage. Meanwhile, the president called on voters from all parties to support his efforts at voter integrity, especially voter ID laws. The U.S. Supreme Court takes up that issue when it begins its term this next week. It will start its new term on Monday and go for 9 months. Also at SRNews.com, there could soon be hardworking robots on the moon working right alongside any astronauts. A team at NASA's Johnson Space Center in Houston working on new machines to join crews on future lunar missions. That division is known as the Dextrous Robotics Team. More on these stories at SRNews.com.
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9: 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Start your day with Dave Elswick in the morning, breaking down the stories shaping Arkansas and the nation and hearing what you have to say. Then in the afternoon, join Doc Washburn as he takes on the biggest headlines, asks the tough questions, and opens the phones for real conversation. 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

0: back to the Around the House Show, your trusted source for everything about your home. I'm Eric G. Hey, find out more about us, head to aroundthehouseonline.com. All right, now we're going to talk about protecting your space. Now, if you're just joining us, coming back from break on the radio, we are talking about how not to get ripped off by a bad foundation contractor. So the next part here in this segment is protecting the space. So a sump pump without a battery backup is a disaster waiting to happen. The worst basement floods happen during storms, exactly when the power goes out. Battery backup or a water-powered backup pump is cheap insurance against the $30,000 mistake. So you want to spend the time. There are some great ones out there that have big battery backups, and they can notify you, they can beep, they can tell you everything that's going on, because you're going to forget about it. You're going to get this new system put in. So make sure that you've got a great battery backup for this. Now, here's the cool thing is what these do is they have their regular pump, and they usually have a 12 volt pump there as well. And that's going to run off the battery. And if you put in a good battery in there, that can run for hours. That could really help you out for that time. Now, you could also do a generator, and as long as that fire's on, you're going to be good, but you're going to want a whole house one. That way, it comes on automatically. So make sure you've got a sump pump that's protecting your basement. You've got a big battery backup. Now, here's the controversial one. Not every crawl space needs encapsulation, but if you do, you have two choices. You either have to condition it like the rest of the house, or you have to put in a dehumidifier. Full stop. It's one or the other. So what is crawl space encapsulation? Most crawl spaces, building code is requiring you to have thick plastic down there covering all of the dirt. That way, that moisture does not come up into your crawl space. Now, there's some debate here, but in most crawl spaces, 60 to 80% of that air ends up in the living space. So if you've got a house with cream color carpet and you keep noticing that you're getting dark around the edges of the carpet on interior walls right up against the baseboards, don't blame your vacuum. That is crawl space air coming up through the holes in that plate and coming in, and your carpet is now the filter fabric. That can be a huge issue. That means all that dirty air that's down there with the spiders and bugs and rodents or whatever else is in your crawl space, that air is coming up inside. So having that clean down there is good. Now, if you've got vents to the outside, you want to make sure you've got good airflow down there for a number of reasons. Now, you always want to make sure that you've had radon testing. Now, in my area here in Oregon, as part of the house sale, they pretty much require you to have a radon test to make sure you don't have dangerous air, because we have it here. It's common, and it's common in most areas in the country. So that might be a way to have to get that whole thing encapsulated anyway. And I think if you were just going to write checks out there, encapsulating everything is not a bad idea. But is it required? No. The worst thing you can do is go in there, and this is where I think we make some problems. I like to have that encapsulation go in and make sure that when you have posts, that you don't wrap up those posts, that you wrap around the base where the concrete is, so that way you're not trapping the wood on the inside of the moisture. That way you're not pre-rotting those posts out because you've got moist air coming in, coming up through the soil and attacking those posts. So I want to see that really taped off really well. And then you're going to have to put in a big dehumidifier, and that can be thousands of dollars. By the time you run power there and then you need to pump that water someplace, that can be an issue. So that dehumidifier has to do its job. If you're in a humid area, yeah, you're going to want a dehumidifier. Even in the desert, I have seen people need dehumidifiers down there, because if not, that's now going to be a moldy crawl space. And when you've got a moldy crawl space, that air is going to go still up inside the house. So something to consider. Take some time with that. But really, this is one of those things that encapsulation makes perfectly good sense for very damp crawl spaces. I have seen where you get down there and 24/7, that place is a mud pit. Yes, you have to deal with that. That is where encapsulated crawl spaces are. But if you go down there with the vapor barrier and it's 40, 45% humidity, 24/7, not that big a deal, guys. Just keep it super clean and have that inspected every single year. I think a crawl space needs to have somebody poke around. Whether you hire a company to come do it or you get your Tyvek suit and a dust mask and go down there, it's worth taking a look to see what's going on. You're going to find shower leaks. You're going to find plumbing leaks. You're going to find all these things going on. My house, there was a hard place to get into. I didn't realize that I had a slow plumbing leak that a long time ago, somebody had done a poor job fixing where a screw had gone into a pipe and they just didn't fix it right. So it was a slow drip and I had to go in and do a little work on mine. I didn't even catch it. So these are things that I tell you what, big crawl spaces are nice, but holy smokes. Now there's a building developer around the corner from me here. We were talking about girlfriend's kid, about his house. They're building houses on a hill behind it. That thing's got to have a 12 or 16 foot high crawl space in 3/4 of it. It's huge. The ladder down into the crawl space is going to be massive. If it was me, I'd be converting that into living space down there and do something with it, because they've got an easy 1,000 square feet they could add of basement if they got a little creative. And because they built it on the cheap, the back wall, which is open, is stick framed. So you can cut holes in that way easier for windows and that kind of thing. So take a look down there. Sometimes there can be a square footage gift. So just make sure that you've got it either conditioned down there or you've got a nice dehumidifier down there, and make sure you get down there a couple times a year if you've got the dehumidifier, that you're checking the filter, or if have the foundation company go down there and take a look and do that. That will get you all dialed in. Now be really careful, guys. Take a look at how you insulate that space as well. If you've got a big, deep basement or a big, deep crawl space, putting insulation up on the walls can be a way to go. But you need to be careful. I can't tell you how many flipper homes I've gone into and seen all the baseboard moldings that were MDF that are all swollen up and nasty. These people were 3 months into a house flip and nobody plan for the water. Now, this is one of those things that I see all the time. So what I tell people, if you want to finish that unfinished basement, watch that basement for the entire rainy season in your area. Watch it. Make sure that it is dry. Make sure that things are working good. And then when you go to waterproof it down there or do your best, make sure that you've got a plan for that. Now, if it starts to get a little damp, yeah, it might be something where you have to put in a perimeter French drainer on the inside. Maybe it's a gutter problem like the other things we were talking about. But don't just move in and say, I'm going to finish this basement, because you could have to rip it all out with a ton of water damage. And make sure you pull those permits as well, because one of the things that you can do is finish that basement. You go to sell it and they're like, oh, that's an unpermitted storage space. And then that can get in the way of that house sale. More and more people are starting to look to see what was permitted and what is the square footage, because enough people out there have been buying 2,700, 3,000 square foot homes that were older, that had porches enclosed and things like that. And they paid square footage price for 2,700 square feet when it was an 1,100 square foot house. And now you overpaid. So be super careful out there. Take your time. No matter what with humidity in your house, if it's over 60%, you got a serious problem. And I can promise you mold's going to be growing and you're going to want to deal with that. With your crawl space, with any of these things, or basements, humidity should always be monitored. And it can be just as simple as getting a cheap weather station off Amazon, throwing the outdoor sensor in your crawl space so you can take a look at it and you'll know what it is. Put it in your garage, put it in the workroom, whatever you're doing, put it in your office, and you can peek down and see what's going on before you have an expensive problem to fix. Around the house, be right back. We're going to talk about what the actual fixes are for these problems and more just as soon as we return. Don't change that dial.
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0: Welcome back to the Around the House Show, your trusted source for everything about your home. I'm Eric G. We've been talking today about how not to get ripped off by a bad foundation contractor. Now, part four here of this series is the actual fix. And there are a lot of different ways people are fixing stuff out there. But the first thing I want to say, there's no really a reason to lift a house unless you're lifting it up to change its height. So many foundation contractors out there are going, oh yeah, we've got a foundation problem. We're going to come in. We're going to lift the house off the foundation. We're going to rip the foundation off and we're going to put another one down in. Now, if you've got some big plans where you want a 10-foot ceiling height and you're going to lift the house up, or it's a floodplain, totally get it. But a lot of people out there will come in and tell homeowners that means the whole house has to be done in the foundation. No, it doesn't. Here's how you get around that. If you have a brick, block, or even a bad foundation around the house, what you can do that's considerably less money is you can go in and pour a new interior foundation. Here's what you do. You go, first off, you have to have an engineer come out and they're going to draw up all the plans. Now, this is the thing for every single project you're doing. If you have a significant crack or settling problem in your house where the windows and everything is not working right, and you know you've got a settling issue, the first person you call is not the foundation contractor. It's the structural engineer. You're going to pay them to come out and do a report, and they're going to give you what I would call the fix with the stamp on it. The one that says, here is what you do. And if you follow these specifications, they put their engineering stamp on it. This is the approved repair. Now you can call up foundation companies and get your three estimates, and they will be following that stamped repair. It could be that you're going to put unidirectional carbon fiber in there. It could be a new interior foundation wall. It could be some steel studs where they put iron in that to hold it up. There could be a fix. Now you're getting the same quote and you know what's going on. and you've heard it right from the expert's mouth that your house isn't going to fall in, but you've got to take care of it before further damage occurs. There are things that you can do if you've got a chimney that is pulling away from the house. You can come in and put helical piers, or if a corner's falling. Many times you can't lift it, but you can stop it from sinking. And what are helical piers? They'll come in with a bobcat or another tool, and they're going to screw these big, huge foundation screws into the ground. And they put it in, and they measure it by torque. How many feet down? What is the torque? Then they can put brackets to the foundation or to the chimney or whatever else you're trying to keep it from moving. Have I seen people lift things up? Absolutely. It can be done, but that's a bigger thing. So those helical piers, you're $2,000 or $3,000 for each time they put that in the ground. Maybe more now, depending on where you're at. But those are pretty expensive to put in, but it's a engineered fix. So carbon fiber, as we talked about, is one of the most versatile fixes in the industry. And it's just not one product. There are carbon fiber bands. So this is a woven carbon fiber product that can be or unidirectional, where it's directional two ways. And so you can go over, you can go through it. If you got a big crack, for instance, in the wall that is going kind of diagonally across the wall, you can go through and do, again, it has to be engineered, but you can do these 6, 8, 10 strips across that basically stitch that wall back together. And it's as strong or stronger than the rest of it. So this can work really well. If you've got a corner that's cracked and pulling away, you can wrap that around the corner and do it. And it can really hold it together. If you've got a concrete slab that you're trying to hold together, you can put in these carbon fiber staples that look like a little tiny 12-inch long dumbbell where it's got two balls on the end and one strap of carbon fiber, and you can grind in and put that in there, and you're good to go. Works really well. Fill it up with epoxy. Now you've stitched that together. So there's a lot of different solutions for this. Can you buy the products even yourself? Yeah. Simpson Strong Tie makes it. Rhino Carbon Fiber makes it. Rhino can, you can order it right out of their website. Now they are from Canada, so I have not looked at their website to see what, if they're shipping out of the US or what that thing is with tariffs. So be careful there. But this is a great toolkit. You don't need to go in and bolt big steel bars up against it. Carbon fiber is going to do it. And then what you can do is just paint over the complete wall once that's cured, and you're good to go. But like everything, that independent structural engineer is going to be the one that's going to tell you how to fix it. So don't take the foundation contractor's word for it. Go there. Because here's the one thing, and here's the little dirty secret about the foundation industry out there. There are companies out there, many of them, that are franchises. And they have a certain way they do things. They have fix A, they have fix B, and that's it. You need the engineer to come out and go, what is the most cost-effective repair to make this whole, to bring this back together? That is what you're looking for, the most cost-effective solution, because that's going to force those companies to come up with that for you. So pay attention, take a look at it. Now, if you do an interior foundation because you've got a completely worst case failed foundation, this thing is crumbling, it's cracking, there's horizontal cracks, it's bowing, it's really not that big a deal. Now, it can affect the staircase going down in there. It could affect your HVAC system, your utilities coming in, like water or gas or oil, but that's not a big deal. And generally, you can live in the house while utilities could be shut off. But if you're lifting the house up, you're living in an RV or doing something else, because the building department is not going to let you live in that house while it's up on jack stands. So that's the thing. So you want to make sure you've got that dialed in. If you're going to lift it, that's a whole other story. That's not a bad deal. I have done new interior foundations. And then as we did that, we have dug it out and made it a livable space where we took out 2 feet down below. Here's how you do that, just to give you an idea if you're trying to build a bigger space down there. They come in and take out about 2 feet of space off the wall. They'll cut that out. And they're going to pour new footings that will stair step down. So they will do that. And then you can get that foundation poured on the outside of the wall. Then you can come in and dig it out. So I've seen it done. I've seen people grab another 1,500 square feet out of a basement that had a low basement that wasn't working. And now you can do something with that space. So there's a lot you can do. There's a lot you can do, but it's expensive. But if you've got a way to access that where you could put a, we've cut holes in the side and brought in excavators into that space and dug it out. I've also had it where people dug it out by hand and we put a big conveyor belt through the, through a big window down there, an egress window, and people shoveled it out as well. There's ways to do it. There's ways to fix it, and it all can be done. But at what expense? That's where you get those quotes. So if I wanted to give you some advice here, guys, stay on top of the water. Make sure that you're bringing out a professional like a structural engineer to do that. And you can look up foundation structural engineers out there. They're not that scarce. And they can come out and take a look. Plenty of engineering companies do this stuff all the time. And that way you have that fix. Pay them. Could be $1,000, whatever it is. You can do your shopping. And then go bring your foundation contractor in. If they have their own structural engineer, that's awesome. I want somebody independent that's going to tell me the right fix, not try to be part of the sales process and the sales team. That's where you can get caught up. And that's where I get just a little bit nervous with all of that. Now, if you've got questions, here's what you can do. Message me over to roundthehouseonline.com. We got a contact us page over there. That'll end up in my inbox. I keep an eye on that and I'll get back to you. And maybe we can talk about it even in a future episode if you've got some interesting stuff. But I have fixed my own foundations before. I know how to do it. I've been trained. You can buy the kits online. And if you do it correctly and prep it right, you'll be good to go. Now, the funny thing is, when I did mine, and we talked about it in the show a little while ago, but the inspector that inspected my house said, Eric, you got a crack in your foundation and it's leaking water. Now, there's epoxy coming in because I fixed it on the outside before I built the deck over it. Because I really wanted to get it strong. So I fixed it on that side because it was exposed and under the deck. So just make sure you take pictures of what you do. So if anybody comes back and you go to sell the house, they say, hey, what did that repair look like? You got pictures of it and put it away. That's what I did. And it took care of the issue. So make sure, guys, be careful out there. Get your estimates and don't fall prey to the handful of foundation contractors. They're going to try to scare you to get a big check from you. Thanks for tuning into Around the House. I'm Eric G. We'll see you in the next hour.
6: The 10 cannots of William Buchner in 1916. You cannot bring about prosperity by discouraging thrift. You cannot strengthen the weak by weakening the strong. You cannot help little men by tearing down big men. You cannot lift the wage earner by pulling down the wage payer. You cannot help the poor by destroying the rich. You cannot establish sound security on borrowed money. You cannot further the brotherhood of man by inciting class hatred. You cannot keep out of trouble by spending more than you earn. You cannot build character and courage by destroying men's initiative and independence. And you cannot help men permanently by doing for them what they can and should do for themselves. 110 years later, his words prove truth never changes. 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
9: Ronald Reagan understood that freedom sometimes requires more than quiet diplomacy. it requires moral clarity. On June 12, 1987, standing before the Brandenburg Gate in a divided Berlin, Reagan issued a direct challenge to Soviet leader Mikhail Gorbachev. "Mr. Gorbachev, tear down this wall." The Berlin Wall was more than concrete and barbed wire. It represented a system that restricted movement, divided families, and denied millions the freedoms Americans often take for granted. Reagan refused to treat that division as permanent. He understood that free nations must be willing to identify the difference between liberty and oppression, and have the courage to say so. 2 years later, the Berlin Wall fell. Freedom survives when people refuse to accept tyranny as inevitable. So when freedom is challenged today, will we have the courage to defend it with the same clarity?
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0: SRN News. I'm Bob Agnew in Washington. President Trump tried to cash on in his own popularity to help Republican candidates in the upcoming midterm elections. Campaigning last night near Dayton, Ohio, the president called on supporters to pretend that he's on the ballot if that's what it takes to get them out and vote in the midterms, in which the opposing party typically has an advantage. Meanwhile, the president called on voters from all parties to support his efforts at voter integrity, especially voter ID laws. The U.S. Supreme Court takes up that issue when it begins its term this next week. It will start its new term on Monday and go for 9 months. Also at SRNews.com, there could soon be hardworking robots on the moon working right alongside any astronauts. A team at NASA's Johnson Space Center in Houston working on new machines to join crews on future lunar missions. That division is known as the Dextrous Robotics Team. More on these stories at SRNews.com.
1: Colorado honoring the Virgin Mary in an adjacent lot. The question is whether that denial violates the Religious Land Use and Institutionalized Persons Act. Neighbors concerned that the 39-foot grotto would make traffic problems worse sued, arguing that granting the permit would violate state and federal law. Bernie Bennett reporting.
0: Minnesota's federal bench is now facing a complaint from Washington. Here's correspondent Willie Nelson.
2: The Justice Department has filed a misconduct complaint against 7 federal judges in Minnesota. Attorney General Todd Blanche says the judges spoke to the New York Times about immigration cases, some still ongoing, in what the department calls a clear violation of ethical duties. Only one district judge was left out of the filing. Blanche says the comments undermine public confidence in an impartial court. Willie Nelson, Washington.
0: And President Trump calling on his supporters to turn out and vote as if he himself is on the midterm ballot. He was campaigning last night near Dayton, Ohio, and called on supporters to get out and for supporters of all parties to also support voter integrity. More of these stories at townhall.com.
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0: Some progressive lawmakers are looking to crack down on flock camera. Here's correspondent Lisa Taylor.
5: Senators Bernie Sanders and Jeff Merkley, as well as Representative Alexandria Ocasio-Cortez, unveiled legislation to ban federal agencies from using automatic license plate readers. The Ban Flock Act would also pause federal grant funding to state and local governments with contracts with companies like Flock. It also allows Americans to sue the federal government for using the readers. In a statement, Sanders said Flock is eviscerating the very notion of privacy by installing tens of thousands of cameras in communities across America without their consent. I'm Lisa Taylor.
0: Police say a shooting at a crowded party in a strip mall lounge left at least 2 people dead in Northridge late Friday night. The Los Angeles Police Department said just as organizers were told to end that party, multiple gunshots rang.
6: Larry Elder is amazed at what passes for journalism.
7: 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At least he wasn't called the black face of white supremacy.
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9: 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I'm Eric G. Thanks for joining me today. We didn't talk about it in the first hour, but I'm still coming down off of Rock the Locks 2026 last weekend in Umatilla, Oregon, where I was the MC. What a fun time. A lot of great bands. If you hadn't heard about it or didn't catch this last midweek special podcast that doesn't air on the radio, we talk much more about it. But man, so much going on. A lot of great bands from Godsmack to Simple Plan to Lynyrd Skynyrd, Tesla, Theory of a Dead Man, Daughtry. The list goes on and on. Jackal. That was amazing. Got to hang out with a lot of great rock stars and have a great time. So if you live in the Pacific Northwest and you missed it, you missed a heck of a show. And make sure and pay attention to that next fall, next year when it comes out, is each year those guys get bigger and bigger. Today, I wanted to talk about our annual fall home maintenance checklist. This is where we talk about those things that need to happen in your home each and every fall so you're ready for winter. No matter where you live, you could be in Florida, you could be in Alaska. These are the things that you should be paying attention around your house. So segment one here today, we're going to be talking about water is our enemy in and outside of the house. So with those fall rains coming in the Pacific Northwest, California, everywhere else out there, when we start to go into winter, these are the things that we should be doing and we shouldn't be doing. So first off, it's a great time to go out and take a look at those gutters and downspouts. Clear the debris out of all the gutters, downspouts, window wells, storm drains, all of that. Here's my tip. Run a hose and watch them drain. If it goes out to the street, like some neighborhoods have, so I've lived in a lot of different places, but sometimes those gutters will come out, drain right under the ground. That's horrible. If you're just listening to the previous hour, we talk about why, how that can be damaging to your foundation. And you want that to get at least 10 feet away from the house. In some planned neighborhoods, they control that water by going down to the street and then going into a storm drain system that goes out into a holding pond or into some kind of a storm drain system. If it's coming down and you haven't cleaned that out, this is a big one. About every 5 years, you should be cleaning that out. I had a house that used to go down and come out just an opening in the curb and get to the street. In my house, when I had that, I had roots that had been there for years. So we went in and actually took a truck and pulled them out through there. You can do damage, so be careful, but got it all pulled out, had about 12 feet of roots blocking it. And then I got the water out to the street. And it's a pretty common thing with those storm drain systems. So if you're using that, it's that corrugated plastic. The roots can go around where that snaps together versus like a glued ABS or PVC. And so that can happen right there. So you want to make sure that's clean. Make sure the downspouts are carrying the water at least 10 feet away from the foundation. And then, of course, if you're doing any landscaping, sometimes people make this mistake, but the soil and the landscaping should slope away from the house at least 3 feet so the water doesn't pool against the foundation. Now, if you're in an area that freezes, this is the thing you want to do before the first freeze. Disconnect any hoses, drain and store them, and then wrap those hose bibs in insulation. It's always a good idea, even if you have the frost-free ones, to make sure and cover them. If you get below zero, that's where that makes a difference. For most of the frost-free ones, and those are the ones you see a little vacuum breaker, plastic cap, or a different style, but those are the ones that are frost-free that usually do a better job. Now, the older ones where there's just everything is right there outside the building, those are the ones you want to make sure and cover and keep those nice and insulated. If you've got below ground sprinklers, things like that, some kind of irrigation system, this is where you really want to take the time and blow that out. Get a decent compressor. Don't overpressurize it because you're going to blow stuff up. But if you can add 30, 40, 50 PSI and get that really blown out, what would the water pressure be? Get that blown out and you're going to really reduce the risk of freezing. Now, in the Pacific Northwest, it's not as big a deal for the people on the west side of the mountains, but on the east side of the mountains, that's where it can get below freezing. And you want to make sure and get that cleaned up. That way you're not out there replacing sprinklers and doing that stuff every single year. Now, if you're in a wet area and you get moss or lichen on the roof, this is the time to treat it and look at all the flashing and pipe jacks. So anything around there doesn't leak. So this is a good roof inspection. So go up there, take a look. if you're going to treat it, make sure and get something good. I like the powder personally. You can put it on out there and it really keeps that roof. As soon as it rains, it gets wet. It will really run down and kill that. I have had in the Pacific Northwest where I live, where rain is a big issue and moss is an even bigger issue, I've had mixed results with the zinc strip across the top. I tested that and it worked okay. But when you have a lot of rain, that really tends to wash it off, so it doesn't work as well. So for me, in my test area where I did it, it kind of worked, but it was not something that I would say was reliable, especially on an old roof. So get up there and treat it. If it's growing, go ahead and go up and get it done. Now, if you're on a roof that you're not careful with, this could be where you actually pay somebody to come out and deal with it. This is one of those things where you look at it and go, I'm not getting the roof. I'm not comfortable. You need fall protection. And if you're not going that way, hire a soft wash company to come out. They can treat it. They can clean it. And sometimes they can put stuff on there that'll extend the life of the roof and make sure that it adds some of that moisture back in it so it's less brittle. And that can really help you extend that life of the roof by making sure it's clean. The last thing I want you to do is go up there with a pressure washer and blow things off on a traditional roof, because that can really damage the granules and dig in and cause even further damage and reduce that lifespan. So be really careful with that. Now, the big one too is to trim back those branches hanging over the roof or touching the house. That is where you really get the rodents. You can get any of the raccoons, squirrels, anything else up there. So the more you keep that away, I like to have it 4 or 5 feet away at least. And if it's a thinner branch, go even farther so it doesn't, in the wind, brush up against the house. That's a big one. And then, of course, making sure that any of the bushes around there are a few feet away from the house. So for the same thing, I don't want to have any shrubbery touching the structure, because that is just a super highway, guys, for any one of those pests, bugs, just damage to the house. So get that cleaned up. Now, if you have a chimney in a wood-fired fireplace, this is where you want to have that annual inspection. Get the chimney sweep out there. Get them to look through. Make sure that you're ready for fire season. And just because you put in one of those fire logs that supposedly burns off any of the creosote, it doesn't mean you skip inspection day. If you use it a lot for primary heat, that should be probably happening a couple times a year. So make sure you've got it dialed in. That way you're safe, because nobody wants a chimney fire, and that is an easy way to fix that. And if you've got a gas-fired fireplace, I want to see you have somebody come out and inspect that. Get it fine-tuned, get that going, and make sure that it's operating correctly. If you get a technician out there, they'll make sure that it's burning correctly. You don't have any issues with carbon monoxide or anything else. So this is one of those things you can really save yourself a lot of headaches. Maybe a little money could reduce your gas bill if it's running clean versus too rich. So that's a big one. And when you're looking for around the outside of the chimney, look for cracked mortar, loose joints in the brick or block. Water is going to be your biggest thing that you need to be really careful with around the house. So any of that stuff, make sure that you've got it going good. And my best advice, guys, is going to be to go out there on a rainy day, put on that jacket, go walk around and make sure that you don't have water pooling in places

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0: What's up? This is Sticks It In Ya.
1: And Satchel from Steel Panther. And you are listening to
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2: Welcome back to the Around the House Show, your trusted source for everything about your home. I'm Eric G. Can you believe it's October already? What happened to the summer? Now, we've had some great weather here recently, but I tell you what, those fall weathers are coming in. And I can sure tell that with what's been going on the last couple of weeks. It was amazing when I was out at the Rock the Locks Festival last weekend. We had, on Friday, we had 40 plus mile an hour gusts that was getting really sketchy. And then the next few days were 70 degrees and beautiful. And last week in my neighborhood, we were at 80 degrees. So it's still warm here in the Pacific Northwest, but I know a lot of you

0: guys out there are already well deep into the fall leaves dropping. And of course, those freezing temperatures starting to creep back up north. So this is the perfect time to be knocking out that list of stuff around the house. In our Seal It Up segment here, we're going to be talking about caulking and weather stripping a lot, because I really want you to walk around and check those windows, doors, and siding for holes, cracks, and caulk them. Now, there are some serious considerations here to pay attention to. And what I'm going to talk about here for a second is weep holes. Now, many times in the bottom of a window, there's going to be a little machined groove, the bottom of a brick wall, where they don't have mortar in there. And these are places for water to escape. Don't go through and caulk them up, because if you do, you're going to be trapping water behind it, which is going to cause rot, mold, and it could really cause some serious structural issues around the house. So know what you do before you go. And all caulking is not the same. I like Sashco's Big Stretch. It is the stretchiest latex caulking you can do out there. And why I like latex is because that stuff you can paint over. If you go silicone, you're pretty much stuck with it. And paint's not going to stick to the outside because it's silicone. So for that on the outside, I do a good caulking. And they do make other stuff as well that you can color match, or you can actually add paint to it, which is kind of cool. This is not an advertisement for those guys. It's just what I use because I like it. And with Sashco, one little trick is if you sit there and have a little bit bigger use of caulking, if you had a little bit more to it, if you do just a little pencil line of it, you don't have much to stretch. But if you go like, eighth of an inch to maybe 3/16 or even up to a quarter, that gives you more material to stretch. So sometimes a little bit more can go a long ways. Just don't make a hot mess out of it. And that's the big thing with that. So go around and make sure the windows, doors, and siding are all caulked up. If you got to get in there with a knife and remove the old caulking and go back and touch it up, you can do that. And that way you're good to go. All those air gaps, leaks, things like that can really cause havoc around the house. And it's wasted energy. So go around and get that done. So make sure you check all that exterior caulking and replace what's failing. And then take a look at those doors and windows. Inspect the weather stripping. Make sure the garage door seal is working correctly. And maybe that's an early morning or an evening thing where it's dark outside. Throw a trouble light on the inside of that and see if the light's going through. If the light's going through, then clearly you've got an air gap, and make sure you get that dialed in. Now, it can be tough. Sometimes if you've got an older garage door, that seal underneath it can be problematic. It might be time to replace that, or the seals are on the outside of the door. Get that sealed up as best you can so you can keep any of those drafts out and get it good to go for you and save some energy, because nobody likes these power bills that we're paying, or gas bills or oil bill or whatever you're doing to heat that house. It gets expensive. Now, if you've got an older home, go around and make sure that single pane glass, there's nothing cracked, that all of that chinking that's around the outside of that, the glazing that you've got, make sure that is in perfectly good shape. If you've got to get in and reglaze it, get after it. It's not that hard to do, but it's something you can do pretty easily and get in there and get that cleaned up. Now, if you've got damaged screens, good time to take care of it. Make sure that those are all ready to go. So screens, it's a good time to do it. You're not going to want to do it in the summertime when it's nice. That can be a good Saturday project in the garage or on the dining room table if you put a blanket down over the top and get it dialed in if you don't have a workspace. But really, take some time, get that stuff taken care of. It works really well. Now, here's another one too. That paint on the outside of the house is great for color, but it's also there to protect the siding. So make sure on any lap siding or anything like that, that all the edges are painted. If it's exposed, it's not going to do well. One common place that siding guys and painters miss is along the bottom of a lap siding. That bottom edge gets missed so often. Make sure that gets touched up, because that's where the water can hang and that moisture can really hurt that. If it's cement siding, not as much, but any of the wood sidings, make sure that everything is cleaned up and sealed up. So look for that paint failure, water damage, mildew, mold. Repair or clean it. And if you're getting mold on something or on the outside of the house, if it is a hard surface, yes, non-porous, you can use bleach, but I like using any one of the mold cleaners out there. I'm not a bleach person because it can actually feed the bleach with water can actually feed the mold that it didn't kill. So I like to use one of the mold killers out there and go that route. It's just a more reliable way to go. So thermal imaging scanner tip. I tell you what, this is the way to go. Do I have a brand that I recommend? Yeah, I just got a new one made by Ryzen, R-I-S-O-N. They've got their Magic. They got their Magic Pro. Take a look at these things. You can get them for next to nothing, $100, $200, depending on which model you get. On Amazon, these things are great. They plug right into the bottom of your phone and it just uses the camera there. And now you've got a full imaging, thermal imaging scanner. If you go with just the Magic one, it works great. You've got a negative 20 to 600 centigrade or minus 4 to 1,012 degrees Fahrenheit scanner. It is great. I've got this in my truck. It works well. And that's got a 320 by 240 IR resolution. And of course, it works on Android and Apple. Tell you what, not a commercial again for those guys, but I have one in my toolbox. Works really well. I'm impressed. And they're super affordable. They're not the $1,000 camera that you have to go out and get. But walk around the inside of your house on a cold day or even a hot one and take a look, and you can probably find some winter savings with it. You can see where there's insulation missing, or maybe it's a door that's leaking air, or a window that's not sealed upright. These are all things that can really make life a lot easier. It's going to show you the drafts. It's going to show you the missing insulation. It's going to show you the air leaks around windows, doors, and outlets, which is key. And as well as it can really show you a spot where you could have water damage hiding inside a wall. So let's say you've got wet insulation. If it's fiberglass, it doesn't insulate as well. So if you've got a significant difference of temperature inside and outside, you might go, wow, why is that insulation not performing well here? Could be missing, could be wet. Wet is even worse than missing, because that means you've got mold, mildew, and rot going. So you want to make sure and get that dialed in. So take a look at that. That is a key right there. Now, the other one here I want to touch before we go out to break is making sure the critters are kept out. So look for signs of rodents outside and inside, including food areas and around under sinks. Go through and seal the gaps where pipes, wires, and vents enter the house. You can use a spray foam out there that is meant for rodents. It makes it very hard for them to chew through because I think it's got hot sauce basically baked into it. So it's something that burns them if they eat it. Coming up, we're going to be talking about that heating system. We'll do that just as soon as Around the House returns. Don't change that dial. No, not for you, not
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0: with SRN News. I'm Bob Agnew in Washington. The U.S. Supreme Court is expected to hear several high-profile cases in its new term. It gets underway on Monday and goes for 9 months. Among the issues front and center, Second Amendment rights as well as voter integrity issues. President Trump says Iran has virtually given up any plans for a nuclear weapon before departing the White House for Ohio on Saturday. The president spoke about the ongoing conflict with Iran and how the regime there now has limited options. Also at SRNnews.com, the president telling supporters in Ohio to pretend he's on the ballot for the midterm elections. The president urged a crowd at Vandalia Butler High School near Dayton to support incumbent Republican Senator John Husted. He's running in a tight race against former Senator Sherrod Brown. Trump went on to warn of the consequences if Democrats gain power, saying it will lead to record high inflation. This is SRN News.
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8: Welcome back to the Around the House Show. I'm Eric G. If you want to find out more about us, if you're new to the show, head over to our website, aroundthehouseonline.com. Make sure you follow us on Facebook. We've got a Facebook group called Around the House Nation. We also have got our two YouTube channels. And sheesh, we got TikTok. I'm over there on LinkedIn. I think we're just about on everything out there, a little bit of Twitter or X as well. We've been talking today about our fall home maintenance checklist. This is something that's been going on around the house for over two decades. This is something we do each fall and every spring to make sure we got our house dialed in and ready for the upcoming seasonal change. No matter where you're at in the country, whether you're in Florida, Maine, Southern California, or Alaska, these all fit you in one way or another. Now, heating and home systems are what we're going to talk about here in segment three, and it's an important one. Here's the thing. Before you crank the heat, give your systems a little bit of attention. First off, have your furnace serviced by a licensed pro. AC in the hot climates. If you're down in Florida, you want them both looked at. If you're down in the South, you want to make sure when you turn the heat on, it's there. And the extended use of that AC, probably 10 or 12 months out of the year, you want to make sure it's dialed in. And here's what the thing is. So many people miss this, and this is so important because HVAC systems, guys, are super expensive to replace right now. This isn't the, oh, I'll spend $5,000 to do an upgrade. Now you could be spending $20,000 and doing an upgrade. So maybe having that annual maintenance agreement to get them out there to extend the life is in your best interest. Because maybe you don't want to have to sit there and get one of those super high efficiencies that maybe your state or the federal government has been pushing. We've got new refrigerant, so that unit that's 5 years old, guess what? You might not be able to get replacement parts for it. So make sure that somebody's coming out of its gas furnace. They can make sure that it's tuned correctly. Yeah, it's like the old car. They want to make sure that it's running right and you're not burning too much gas, which wastes energy, and it can burn out the heat exchanger, which means you got to put another whole unit in there. And these are things that you want to make sure. Electric heat, you can make sure that things are working correctly, that it's not dirty in there. They want to make sure and get that all cleaned out. So this is that time of year to get in there. Have it running as best you can. So make sure you change that filter and any other filters in the system. If you have a newer house and you've got any kind of an air exchanger in there, make sure that you're changing those filters. Yeah, they could have it in there. So make sure that you've got whatever system you have, make sure that you read those instructions and make sure that you're changing that filter, because you can have multiple different filters inside your house. And that's key. And a heat pump water heater, make sure you change that filter as well. So take a look at that, clean them out, get them ready, be sure you're good to go. Now, if you have hard water, or if you've got a water heater, gas or electric, that you maintain every year, now's the time to do that flush. I really don't recommend, if you've got a 20-year-old water heater that no one's maintained, man, I don't know. You can try flushing it, but you could be in for a bigger problem. Here's why. I have seen water heaters with hard water in a matter of 5 years fill a third of the way up with sediment. And that can be pretty tough to get out. I've had it so bad where year two, I go to clean the thing out. And because I was on well water, I had about 12 inches of sediment in the bottom of that 40-gallon water heater. So when I sat in there and opened up the drain, nothing came out. It was plugged. And so they do make tools. They do make ways to get in there and clean it. But that is going to really leave you with less hot water. And it's something you want to stay on top of. So if it hasn't happened for 20 years, start doing it when you put the new one in, or that sediment could be hiding leaks and everything else. So if you're going to drain it, awesome. Just make sure that if it's over 10 years old, you're towards the end of that lifespan and you run a risk of making things worse, not better. But anyway, getting that sediment out of there is good. It makes it more efficient. You're not burying a heating element. If it's a gas water heater, think about that. You could have 10 or 12 inches of hard water deposits in the bottom of that. You're just wasting so much energy trying to heat that water with a 10-inch lime deposit on the bottom of it, so that heat's not even touching the water. It has to go through that first. So be careful, guys. This can be really one of those that cause a lot of damage. So next thing here, check the thermostat settings and batteries. Make sure you got a heating schedule set up. Reverse those ceiling fans to run clockwise on low to push the warm air down. And then here's the big one that people forget all the time. Check that dryer vent. When was the last time you cleaned that out? You want to make sure that goes from the dryer all the way out to that little hood that directs the air down outside. Lint buildup is a huge fire risk and makes the dryer work harder. If you have a long dryer vent, or even worse, one that goes up from your basement or townhome or wherever else it goes through the roof, that makes it even harder because that lint gets caught up in there. So be really careful with that and clean it out from the dryer, get it all good, get it all sucked up and clean out. You can jump online and head to Amazon or go to your local home improvement store. They have little wire brushes that go on these fiberglass poles you can run through there. Makes it really good to clean it out. So do that. Attics, pipes, and drains. Check attic insulation, look for leaks, moisture, pests. Insulate those pipes in unheated garages, attics, or crawl spaces. And then here's the gross one that nobody likes to do, but it's a good thing to do. Clean the hair out of the sink, tub and shower drains. I do not like using any kind of drain cleaner. Full stop. There are some ones that are not caustic or acidic that you can put down there that are foaming, that are enzyme based. If you're going to use it to maybe clean out some gunk or scum out of there, get one of the foaming ones that are safe for all pipes. So enzymes are good. Bad chemicals are bad. You can really create more problems, rotted out cast iron or metal, if you're dropping drain cleaners down there all the time. Stop, clean it out, and get it done right. It's gross. Put on some good rubber gloves and have a little trash bag there to put it in and just go around. Sometimes it's great. Get a little tub so you can get under the sink. Just drop the trap right down. Get it cleaned out. Put it back in there. You'll be good to go. The other trick I like to do when I'm doing it, get some of those crocodile cloth wipes and then go through there and clean things up as you go. Make sure that all the seals and stuff, when you put that back up in there, is good and clean. So there's a big one right there. And get that so you don't have to worry about it for another 6 months or another month if you've got long hair like I do. That's how it works. Next one here. Walk around the house. Take a look at the light bulbs. Are they good? Do you have old incandescent bulbs you might be able to swap out for LEDs or those darn compact fluorescent bulbs? Make sure you recycle those. Those can have mercury in them, so properly dispose of them. But a lot of great LED bulbs out there. Get some smart ones. Get the right color temperature, so pay attention. I don't like the big 5,000 Kelvin ones in there. I like, personally, the more warmer ones. You can get those 2,800 Kelvin, 3,000 Kelvin, 3,200. Those look more like an incandescent bulb and can be really great light inside your home. So take a look at that. That's a big one. And then check your outdoor lighting. Make sure that's working. Clean out all around those if you've got bugs that have been getting in there. Get it all cleaned up. Replace any light fixtures as needed and make sure it's all sealed up around there. And as you go around too, it's another good trick I like to do, is you go around and basically change out those light switches for smart ones like the Lutron Casitas. Those are great. You can go around and make sure the bulbs work. Here's the thing with any of the Lutron products like that. Make sure that the bulbs work with the switch. Otherwise, you're going to have a strobe light effect, which is going to make your outside look like a rave if you've got cheap or incompatible bulbs out there. So make sure you don't light your neighborhood up and freak your neighbors out at 2 o'clock in the morning if you left the porch lights on. When we come back, we're going to talk a little bit more about safety and storm prep. This is a big one, no matter where you're out in the country, because if you're in California, you might have some storms coming. If you're in the Northeast, you've had storms. And who knows what happens down in the South. I think we're going to have a pretty active year around the country, so that could be something you want to be ready for. We'll talk about that just as soon as Around the House returns. And if you want to find out more about us, head over to our website, aroundthehouseonline.com, and you make sure and follow us on social media. If you're on the podcast, make sure and hit that follow button or subscribe so you can catch this show each week when it comes out. Around the House, we'll be right back. Don't change that dial.
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12: Ronald Reagan understood that freedom sometimes requires more than quiet diplomacy. It requires moral clarity. On June 12, 1987, standing before the Brandenburg Gate in a divided Berlin, Reagan issued a direct challenge to Soviet leader Mikhail Gorbachev. "Mr. Gorbachev, tear down this wall." The Berlin Wall was more than concrete and barbed wire. It represented a system that restricted movement, divided families, and denied millions the freedoms Americans often take for granted. Reagan refused to treat that division as permanent. He understood that free nations must be willing to identify the difference between liberty and oppression, and have the courage to say so. 2 years later, the Berlin Wall fell. Freedom survives when people refuse to accept tyranny as inevitable. So when freedom is challenged today, will we have the courage to defend it with the same clarity?
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8: 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Thanks for joining me. I'm Eric G. We've been talking today about my fall home maintenance checklist for 2026. We've been doing this for 20 plus years on the show, and it's something that we try to do each fall so you can make sure you've got everything ready for fall and we're ready to rock and roll. So in this last segment of the hour, I wanted to talk about safety and storm prep. So this is the stuff that protects your family, not just your house. So first off, go around and test all those smoke detectors. Here's the thing, guys. When you do it, pull it down, take a look on the back. There should be a date printed back there. These are like milk. When they hit the 10-year mark, it's time to replacement. If you have that 10-year-old house, probably time to be doing that. So get up there, take a look, test them, make sure they're working. And the same goes with your carbon monoxide detectors. Those are key as well. And you want to replace those when they get old. Now, here's the thing. Pay attention when you're looking at carbon monoxide detectors, because I really want ones that are going to be very sensitive. I think one of the biggest problems that we see with them on the market today is that by the time they go off, you're getting too close to the fatal amount in the area. Now, carbon monoxide in your house, none of it is safe. So if you've got something that's going off at, I don't know, I'm going to make a number up here, 80 parts per million, and you want it to be going off at 5 or 6 because you don't want anything running. So this is why they don't make a lot of those on the market today, but you should have some other air quality monitors around your house to make sure that number doesn't get high. In my house, no matter what, whether there was a car running in the garage for a minute or I didn't turn the vent fan on when I'm using the gas stove, mine doesn't get over 2% at any time. I've never seen it do that. And so I'm trying to keep that as low as possible. That is good for your health. Now, of course, with carbon monoxide, you just want to keep an eye on it, but check it. Make sure you don't have any other issues, especially as we get into with HVAC system here where you might be turning on the heat and that might be working incorrectly. This is something you really want to pay attention to. So make sure you test all of those. And then go around the next one here is to make sure all those GFCI outlets are being tested. Walk around, click them, take a look. If you have one in your house that is sensitive, that maybe when you plug in the stereo out in the back, or if you plug in the Christmas lights and it goes off really easy, or it's out in the garage, they're wearing parts. So you can see those things every 8 to 10 years needing to be replaced if it's used a lot. So those do wear out. So that is the first thing. If you're in the garage, you're putting up the holiday lights or even putting out those October Halloween decorations, if they're kicking off, you might have a problem. So the first thing I would do is test it to make sure it works. And if it's kicking off too early, replace it. And if you still have a problem, then obviously you have some kind of a short going on, or it's creating enough resistance that it's overheating that and it's kicking it. So make sure that you test those and that it's working good. The next one, where are the fire extinguishers in your house? Make sure they're charged, that they look good, and they're easy to reach. Now, don't have it beneath the stove, because if you have a big stove fire, you might not be able to get to it. And this is the thing. I tell you what, you really can't have too many. Now, there was a girl that I was dating years ago, and her dad was fighting late stage Alzheimer's, and it was sad. I feel for anybody else dealing with that in their family. We were concerned, and they did not want me to turn off the electric range because he had a tendency to turn it on. He came in with this big, huge 32-ounce plastic coffee mug that he liked to use for coffee. He put it on the coil element and turned it on. I was downstairs. I was visiting, and she was actually putting her kids through a bath. I was out watching television in the other room, and of course, what happens? I hear smoke detector go off, and I went, oh, maybe that's just a false alarm up there. I'm not going to bug these guys. I didn't know them that well. All of a sudden, I hear the second one go off, and I went running up those stairs out of the daylight basement where they were living, went upstairs, and oh, they had a barn burner in the kitchen. There was flames going up into the hood. There was a microwave next to it, and he was in there with that coffee mug that had melted all around that element that was red hot, just orange. And, of course, the plastic cup was on fire. And then he had a towel trying to beat out the flames with the towel. So I ended up reaching in there. I pushed him out of the way, got him out of there. The problem was is that plastic had 8 spot fires in the rest of the kitchen. The paper towels were burning by the sink. And so I ended up going in there and had those bigger 5-pound ones. I was so concerned, I did talk him into putting in 3 of those bigger fire extinguishers. I used all 3 after I turned the heat off to the stove. I had burning plastic everywhere, and I know how to use a fire extinguisher. I was using it correctly. I was halfway through the 3rd one when I finally got the rest out. It was a heck of a mess, but that saved the house. If I would have had 1 fire extinguisher in there, wasn't going to work. That was going to be a bigger problem. So this is a really big deal. Have a 2nd one, have a 3rd one. When in doubt, go call the fire department. I was that close to doing it, but we got it out, and then there was a lot of smoke and a fire extinguisher mess around there. This is not one of those places where one of those blankets would have worked really well. It would have probably worked, a fire blanket over the top of this cooktop. That would have worked, but the rest of it, I still wouldn't need a fire extinguisher because I didn't have 3 or 4 blankets to go around to put that stuff out. And that plastic does not like to go out when it's burning. It's like a tire fire. It just keeps going. So that's a big one. Be careful. There's your warning. Now, water emergencies. Know where your main water shutoff is and make sure it turns easily. So many times, if you've got CPVC, which I absolutely despise, you have that valve in the garage or anywhere, and there is zero chance you're going to turn that thing without busting the plastic handle off because it's all degraded. So make sure you have a way to turn it off. Now's the time to fix it. If you can't, test your sump pump by pouring water into the pit to make sure it kicks on, make sure it's going well, and that everything works correctly. Check the crawl space or basement for cracks and water damage. Take notes, photos, get measurements, mark the crack. We talked about it last hour. That's a big one. Power outages. Make sure you test run the generator and check fuel and extension cords before storm season. Have your plan. Make it be ready to go. Drain gas from all lawn equipment or add stable fuel stabilizer before storing it. Make sure that's dialed in. And then make sure you got your flashlights, your batteries, a few days of water. And I always recommend, this is a big one, guys, make sure that you have enough food for a couple weeks stored around the house. Now, all you preppers out there, we're not going to get into a big prepping episode, and you're not wrong by that. But make sure that you have enough medication. We have seen the problems when it takes a while for the government to respond for help. You need to be self-sufficient. So what happens if you can't go to the store for 2 weeks? What happens if you don't have water for 5 days? What happens if you have a storm, or an earthquake, a tornado? Make sure you have enough food. Do you have a 2-week supply for everyone? including your pets. Are you running to the store whenever you're out of food? Do you have a week's worth of food sitting there at least? Make sure that you've got something for the cats and the dogs and the pets. Make sure you're dialed in with that. And then, of course, medications. Do you have all your medications? Are you waiting to the last day before you get that refill? Or are you making sure you got some there? Now, some medications out there, they're going to run you low because there's government rules on that. And that's one thing. But make sure that you've got as much as you can so you got a little bit of backup. If you run out of power for 5 days, and trust me, in the last probably 10 years, I've had power go off 3 times for 5+ days because of windstorms here and ice storms that we have. Are you going to be driving around trying to find a gas station when you've gone through day 2 of gasoline running your generator? Is it a dual fuel or a tri-fuel? Can you run propane? Can you run natural gas? Maybe the natural gas is going to work great for you, but do you have gasoline till they get the natural gas fixed? Maybe you're going to sit there and take some of the fuel out of your vehicle. Maybe you've got some big old truck with a double gas tank. Maybe that's your plan. Make sure you've got all of that so you're ready to go. And that's going to be the key. So make sure you got the water. Make sure you got the food. Make sure you've got all the things you need to keep your family and yourself safe. And then make sure that don't tell too many people of what you got, because the last thing you need is when your neighbors, or even if you're in an apartment, the last thing you need is people lining up outside wanting your food that you've planned ahead for, and you got to share it with others. 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We've got our website. We've got all the videos. We've got all the YouTube stuff on there, all the social media. You can find us right there. And if you're on the radio out there, make sure that you catch the podcast as well, because we do have a midweek special that doesn't air across the country. I'm Eric G. Thanks for tuning in to Around the House. We'll see you next.

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9: 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Dave Elswick, bringing you the issues that matter to Arkansas, the news behind the headlines, and conversations you won't hear anywhere else. 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CNN's Scott Jennings, Mike Gallagher, and Larry Elder, bringing you sharp insight, lively debate, and the perspective you've been looking for. 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
10: Breaking news this hour at Town Hall. I'm Bob Agnew in Washington. First, the Pikes attorney says Tennessee's governor should commute Pike's death sentence to a life sentence after the failed execution this week.
11: I think she has been put through some really, really bad mental torture and physical torture, and that at the very least, that deserves a commutation of her death sentence.
10: Appearing on CNN State of the Union, attorney Stephen Farrell also added that Pike remains in the hospital now on a ventilator and is critically ill. The U.S. Supreme Court expected to hear several high-profile cases in its new term.
12: The High Court will reconvene for a new 9-month term and is expected to consider whether laws that ban semi-automatic rifles violate the Second Amendment, as well as the legality of voting laws that require proof of citizenship. The justices will also decide how much authority parents have over children who identify as transgender, if immigrants must remain in detention while they await deportation, and if lawmakers can sue oil companies for their role in climate change. I'm Lisa Carton.
10: President Trump told reporters yesterday Iran has virtually given up any plans for a nuclear weapon.
13: We have a decision that I'll make about Iran. Iran's been decimated. So the only question is, it'll either be the easy way or the hard way.
10: The president's comments came just days after he said it's time for Iran to make a choice, accept a fair deal, or cease to exist. Senator Dave McCormick is blasting Democrats for opposing the Ratepayer Protection Act, a bipartisan effort to protect electricity customers, especially when AI data centers move into their area.
14: I mean, how much have we been hearing about rates, energy prices going up?
3: concerns about data centers. And this was a bill that passed in the House with 200 Democrat votes.
10: That's Senator McCormick of Pennsylvania, who spoke this week with the Salem Radio Network. More on these stories at townhall.com.
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10: Minnesota's federal bench now facing a complaint from Washington.
16: The Justice Department has filed a misconduct complaint against seven federal judges in Minnesota. Attorney General Todd Blanch says the judges spoke to the New York Times about immigration cases, some still ongoing, in what the department calls a clear violation of ethical duties. Only one district judge was left out of the filing. Blanch says the comments undermine public confidence in an impartial court. Willie Nelson, Washington.
10: Tennessee Governor Bill Lee says that the prison commissioner, Frank Strada, will resign after overseeing a botched execution.
12: Strada is expected to leave later this month. His departure will come after he oversaw Tennessee's second failed attempt at lethal injection this year and amid bipartisan calls for his resignation. All remaining executions in the state have been paused. Strada said his agency had carried out its responsibilities in accordance with established protocol and framed his resignation as being in the best interest of Tennesseans. I'm Lisa Carton.
10: Breaking news at townhall.com. The first ever team captain for the Columbus Blue Jackets, has passed away. Lee Moen has the details.
17: Lyle Odelon died Friday from a heart attack at the age of 58. He played in 16 NHL seasons from 1989 until 2006. The Jackets picked him up from the then Phoenix Coyotes in the 2000 NHL expansion draft, then trained him to the Chicago Blackhawks in March 2002. Odie was also part of the 1993 Montreal Canadiens, the last team from Canada to hoist the Stanley Cup. I'm Lee Mowen.
10: A study of 48,000 doctors' visits for kids with asthma found that asthma attacks rose in homes where somebody vaped. The findings were presented on.
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0: This week on Capitol Hill, your insider's guide to the stories shaping Washington and the world. 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
1: Very soon, you'll see things happening very soon, but we have a nation that's been virtually destroyed, and we have, you know, their military is totally wiped out, and we're going to have that war won very quickly, one way or the other. They'll either be one way or the other.
0: That was President Donald Trump putting Iran on notice as diplomatic efforts falter and questions grow over what comes next in the conflict. Tim Rice, Washington Bureau Chief for the Daily Wire and host of the District Club podcast, joins us. Meanwhile, Democrats take aim at Israel over Judea and Samaria as international pressure on the Jewish state intensifies.
2: We've seen violent Israeli settlers attacking Palestinian civilians with impunity. They're pushing Palestinians off their land, burning cars and buildings and mosques, destroying crops and water systems, and assaulting residents in their own communities.
0: That was Maryland Democratic Senator Chris Van Hollen. Former Congresswoman Michelle Bachmann, distinguished professor at large at Regent University, joins us later. Then pro-life states are going on offense to protect their laws and the unborn.
3: This morning, the states of Louisiana, Alabama, and Arkansas have taken legal action in the United States Supreme Court, and we will continue to take every action that we can take to try and enforce our laws and to make sure that it is the United States Supreme Court that will decide whether New York, California, and Massachusetts can attack our sovereignty, not those states.
0: That was Louisiana Attorney General Liz Merle. She joins me in studio. With the midterms just weeks away, new polling raises questions about who will control Congress. And there's also questions about the direction of the Democratic Party. House Majority Leader Steve Scalise joins us from the campaign trail. And in Nebraska, 5 months of government indifference ended in a matter of minutes once the nation started watching.
4: So this issue is much bigger than Andrew Coates. There are young men and women throughout Nebraska who have completed their education through homeschooling. Many are pursuing careers in law enforcement, fire service, emergency medical services, and other professions. We should be encouraging individuals to serve their communities, not creating unnecessary barriers that prevent them from even getting through the application process.
0: That was Cedar Bluffs Fire Chief Chris Lichtenberg speaking before the Fremont, Nebraska City Council earlier this week. All of that and more straight ahead on This Week on Capitol Hill.
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0: All right, we begin with the week's top stories. President Trump is signaling that time may be running short for diplomacy with Iran as Tehran reportedly prepares for a broader response if fighting resumes. And here at home, the economic numbers are sending mixed signals. Growth has been stronger than expected, and inflation came in below forecast. Yet consumer confidence has fallen to its lowest level in more than 12 years. And Congress has left Washington until after the midterm elections, leaving unfinished business behind as lawmakers head home to campaign. Joining us now to break down these stories is Tim Rice. He's the Washington Bureau Chief for the Daily Wire and host of the District Club podcast. Tim, welcome back to This Week on Capitol Hill. Thanks for joining us.
6: Thanks for having me.
0: All right, let's start with Iran. We just heard President Trump say that the war will be won very quickly, one way or another. What is he signaling, and how close are we to another major escalation?
6: It's a great question. And, you know, it's fascinating because the president made such a point of saying pretty much to anyone who would listen that he was not racing to wrap the war on Iran before the midterms, right? He was not thinking of, or not that he wasn't thinking of, but he was not going to adjudicate the war on Iran based on a domestic political calculus. And I think that what we've seen is that he really stuck to that, but now we're just getting to a point. Given the continuing Iranian attacks on the region, we see just today or just earlier this week that there seems to be an Iranian link to the attempted hijacking of that Israeli plane. I think that it's just getting to a point where the president and his advisors feel that the war does need to come to a close soon, because if not, it's just going to keep going in this sort of uncomfortable stasis, Iranian attacks, American retaliation. So how close are we to another attack or a resumption of hostilities? I'm not sure, but I would gather pretty closely. Even President Trump, who obviously, as far as presidential rhetoric goes, not a no stranger to making bombastic statements. Even he, I don't think, would go in front of the United Nations General Assembly and say something like, we're either going to need a full regime change to make Iran an ally, or we're going to wipe them off the face of the planet. Like, you don't present publicly to the community of nations a diplomacy or annihilation dichotomy unless you're planning to, or at least are very ready to, engage in some serious hostilities in the near future.
0: But Tim, it sounded like this week that the diplomatic path that they were pursuing once again broke down. So it doesn't appear that there is a viable diplomatic path forward.
6: No, I don't think there is. And frankly, Tony, I don't think there ever has been. I mean, even setting aside the fact that this is a rogue regime that was literally founded, one of its founding principles was hating and wanting to eliminate the United States of America. Set that aside. Set aside the fact that we don't really know who's running the country. The Ayatollah's son is apparently still alive, but we know that it's a big power struggle in Tehran. Set all that aside, this is kind of the perfect situation for a relatively small state like Iran that wants to punch above its weight class, right? Anytime the United States comes back to the negotiating table, that makes the Iranian regime look stronger than it is, because the most powerful country in the world is sitting down at a negotiating table with it for the 15th time with the foreknowledge that these negotiations will probably fail and that the Iranians probably won't keep their end of the bargain, instead of just wiping them off the face of the earth, which we have to do. I think that it's a very good, it bolsters the regime. It makes the United States look weak in the community of nations. And I also think something that we've sort of stop talking about, but let's remember why this engagement started. The Iranian people. This whole thing started because Donald Trump said help is on the way when the Iranian people tried to overthrow their oppressive regime, which they hate. Every time that the United States sits down with their oppressors to negotiate, instead of attacking them, attacking their nuclear facilities, trying to intervene, that has to be a crushing blow, an absolute demoralizing blow for the Iranian people. So to the extent the president often says that he wants to see the Iranian people rise up, topple this regime, and build a new country, that's not going to happen, I don't think, if we keep allowing the Iranians to do whatever they want and then allow them to come back to the negotiating table.
0: Yeah, I think your assessment is correct. And I think this is classic Iranian regime. They negotiate and never arrive at a settlement. I want to switch here at home. We're getting seemingly contradictory signals on the economy. Growth has been stronger than expected, and inflation came in below forecast. But consumer confidence has fallen to its lowest level in more than 12 years. It's kind of that old saying, perception is reality. People are not feeling well, and so we're not seeing it in their confidence in the economy.
6: Yeah, I think a couple of things are going on here. The first is just that, you know, I think that the consumer confidence is sort of a lagging indicator, right? So we've seen the second quarter growth was better than we thought. It's probably not going to be until Q3 or Q4 that people start really kind of internalizing that feeling, right? Realizing, especially if growth holds steady or continues, right? It takes long to sort of get out of the mindset, to your point, perception is reality. But I think the other thing, and this sort of also goes to the perception question,

0: anything. It's that it continued to try to do things, and both sides, both parties and voters from both parties left, I think, feeling disappointed. Republicans didn't get the Save America Act, didn't get as much funding as they wanted for the border or for the president's initiatives. Democrats probably feel like they couldn't really impeach the president or do anything on that front, in the investigative front, in the minority. They probably think that we spent too much money on ICE and on Homeland Security. So I think that much like their constituents, the lawmakers in this Congress are leaving Washington feeling a little bit disappointed in the session that just preceded them.
1: You know, Tim, it probably speaks to the divided nature, the political polarization that we see both in government and the country. Tim Rice, thanks so much for joining us. Always appreciate your insight. All right, coming up next, former Congresswoman Michelle Bachmann joins us. Don't go away.
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3: Welcome back to This Week on Capitol Hill. I'm your host, Tony Perkins. Thanks so much for tuning in. Hey, if you'd like to keep up with me throughout the week, you can do so on the Stand Firm app. That's Stand Firm. 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You can find all that on the Stand Firm app. So go to the App Store and get it today. All right, it has been another consequential week for Israel. On Monday, the United Nations Security Council once again focused its attention on Israel's presence in Judea and Samaria. That's the biblical heartland. They're accusing the Jewish state of creeping annexation and warning that Israeli policies could lead to ethnic cleansing. Now, that came just days after the UN expanded its database of companies doing business with Israeli communities in Judea and Samaria. They're tracking these companies. Now, this is a list the critics say is designed to facilitate boycotts of Israel. Then on Tuesday, Senate Democrats here in the United States pushed an effort requiring the Trump administration to report on alleged human rights violations and violence by Israelis in Judea and Samaria. Nothing about Palestinians or terrorists, just Israelis. And yesterday, the hostility toward Israel took a potentially deadly turn in the skies. A co-pilot aboard a flight from Dubai to Tel Aviv allegedly stabbed the captain in an attempt to gain control of the plane and crashed the aircraft, carrying roughly 170 people. But passengers and the crew intervened. Now, these events raise a larger question. Is the international campaign that's increasingly portraying Israel, and particularly the Jewish communities in Judea and Samaria, as illegitimate, contributing to an atmosphere that fuels anti-Semitism and potentially emboldens violence against Israelis and the Jewish people? Well, joining us now to discuss this is former Congresswoman Michelle Bachmann, distinguished professor at large with Regent University's Israel Institute. During her time in Congress, she served on the House Permanent Select Committee on Intelligence. She is also co-chair of the Jerusalem Prayer Breakfast, and she joins us now. Michelle, welcome. Thanks so much for joining us.
4: Thanks so much. Glad to be here.
3: Now, let's go back to this bill that was introduced in the Senate this week. We often hear about messaging bills in Washington. What were the Democrats really hoping to accomplish with this measure that would have called upon the State Department to issue a report on violence in Judea and Samaria?
4: Well, this was really diplomatic jihad. It's one more attack against the Jewish state and the Jewish people. It's election season. Elections in Israel are October 25th. So this is designed to embarrass Benjamin Netanyahu, the current prime minister who's seeking re-election, but also the United States of America, and to separate the America from supporting Israel, particularly in Judea and Samaria. They wanted to point out violence that had occurred from Israelis in the area. They also wanted to point out the Arab minors that are currently in military detention. But what they don't tell you is the minors that are in military detention are there because they were committing heinous acts in Judea, Samaria against the Jews. And so it's really ironic, Tony, that they want to look and focus on the human rights violations of Israelis when just this last week alone, the human rights attacks against Israel, it's completely out of control. But what we're seeing is economic jihad, diplomatic jihad, and all-out jihad just in this last week in Israel.
3: You mentioned this, but this legislation did not require the State Department to report on the terrorist activity taking in Judea and Samaria, which, as you just pointed out, there was an incident involving the son of the Israeli ambassador to the United States. So, and there's a long history of terrorist activity, Hamas being involved there, even funding coming from Turkey. Why are they not asking about that?
4: Well, because they want the spotlight directly on Israel. They want to put Israel in a bad light. That's why I call this diplomatic jihad. And this was the Democrats. So this also tells us something about the United States Democrats in the United States Senate. The Democrat Party has gone decidedly anti-Israel, almost to a person, other than Senator John Fetterman of Pennsylvania, who voted with the Republicans on this resolution to vote it down. Every Republican voted this down because they knew this was a cheap political trick. But all the Democrats, including the independents, voted for it. Why? Because they've made an about-face regarding Israel. They used to be pro-Israel, now they're anti-Israel. So this is all about making Israel look like they're the bad guy. And this is sick, because almost every single day in Israel, there's Jews in Israel that are being rammed by cars and hurt, injured, killed, or they're being stabbed, or they're being shot at. This is almost a daily occurrence. That's why we don't hear about it, because it happens all the time. But not once are we asked to hear about the Palestinian violence, the Arab violence that is out of control and at leaps and bounds beyond anything that happens with human rights violations from the Jewish community.
3: Or planes that are commandeered.
4: Or planes.
3: And, let me ask you this question, Michelle. I mean, you've been tracking this for a long time. This narrative coming out of the United Nations, we saw it all during their General Assembly. We saw it, as I mentioned earlier this week, from the UN Security Council and the international community. Is this fueling anti-Semitism and justifying actions like we saw this week of trying to hijack and down this plane?
4: Oh, 100% it is. There's just a story that I read this morning of a fellow in Texas who wanted to go and blow up and kill people because of the American-Israeli alliance. He hates AIPAC. And so all of this invective that's brought against Israel, that leads directly to violence. And so, yes, this is something that should be checked. You don't hear of calls against the Arabs that are bringing about the violence. You hear no calls for that. But in fact, we're hearing just the opposite. And you mentioned this plane attack that occurred this week. This is unbelievable, this attack. If people haven't heard about it yet, they should Google this. And this was a plane Fly Dubai airline, and it was filled with about 174 Israelis. And so it was a fellow from Oman, an Arab from Oman, and he was very religious, you might say, with his Islamic faith. He was actually a terrorist, and he wanted to bring down the plane. That was his goal. And there's one report that I read today that he said to the passengers who pulled him out of the cockpit, "I want you to kill me," because he failed at his mission. So what this says is that he was attempting to die as an Islamic martyr to kill Jews and bring the plane down. This is as bad as it gets, Tony. And yet here the Senate is occupying themselves with trying to make Jews look bad when it's really the Arabs that are bringing about the violence, particularly in Judea, Samaria. They're trying to delegitimize the right of the Jewish people to live in their own land.
3: Michelle Bachmann, we'll have to leave it there. Thanks so much for joining us. Louisiana Attorney General Liz Merle joins us next. Don't go away.
2: With SRN News, I'm Mary Rose. Tennessee's governor is facing renewed calls to commute Krista Pike's death sentence after last week's failed execution. Pike's attorney says she remains critically ill on a ventilator and argues she has endured a torturous execution attempt. Prisoner Commissioner Frank Strada has resigned. Crews continue to search for missing passengers after a medical evacuation jet went down off the coast of Massachusetts. In a Sunday morning update, Coast Guard officials declined to speculate on what caused the aircraft to crash. They confirmed they found a debris field last night in the waters near Nantucket. The FAA says ground controllers lost contact with the Gulfstream G100 early Saturday morning. The Canadian registered Latitude air ambulance jet was carrying a crew of four and two patients. This is SRN News.
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3: Welcome back to This Week on Capitol Hill. I'm your host, Tony Perkins. On Wednesday, the attorneys general of Louisiana, Alabama, and Arkansas announced a federal lawsuit against New York, California, and Massachusetts. The suit challenges abortion shield laws that promote and facilitate the trafficking of abortion drugs through the mail and prevent states from enforcing their own pro-life laws. Joining me now in studio to discuss this and more is Louisiana Attorney General Liz Murrell. General Murrell, thank you so much for joining us. Welcome back to This Week on Capitol Hill. All right, so tell us about this lawsuit.
11: So this lawsuit is one of two that we filed, but this is an original action that Louisiana, Arkansas, and Alabama have filed against Massachusetts, California, and New York, challenging their shield laws because those laws are intended to nullify our laws in our state and facilitate illegal abortion pill trafficking.
3: Shield laws, shielding the prescribers of these abortion drugs, which are illegal in Louisiana. So they're basically shielding drug traffickers from the legal ramifications in Louisiana.
11: They shield the doctor. They shield the pharmacist. They shield anybody who is involved with, you know, what I call the pill pipeline, sending those pills into our state. And they are doing it for a political purpose. They are doing it because they disapprove of the laws that our state has passed. And so they want to flood our state with those pills illegally.
3: So when a prescription comes into Louisiana from, say, New York or from California, there'll be nothing on the bottle? No name of a prescriber?
11: Right. They sanitize it. And so you may never know who actually prescribed those pills. And in some cases, there is at least one organization, an online form, you know, that's run by a particular group where the pills come from India. There's a couple of other groups that are sending pills that are manufactured by Biogen Pro and Danko, and those are FDA approved drugs. They're the only two, I think, that are FDA approved in our country, but they are there are people that are then writing those prescriptions, filling the prescription bottle and sending it into our state with no name on it, no pharmacy on it, no recipient name on it.
3: Is there any other drug that's treated like this?
11: None.
3: Just this, because it's an abortion drug.
11: Right.
3: You mentioned the pipeline. You have been investigating this in terms of this pipeline of drugs coming into states where it's illegal.
11: Right.
3: Have your agents actually gone online and ordered these drugs?
11: They have. We have engaged in a number of controlled buys where my agents will buy the pills off the internet.
3: Are there any kind of consultation with a medical person?
11: There's none.
3: Not even validating who's buying these?
11: They don't verify who's even buying them. They don't. I mean, you know, and then they mail them to anybody who basically fills out a form on the internet. So it's extraordinarily irresponsible.
3: What other drugs
11: dangerous.
3: Are treated like that?
11: None. There aren't any.
3: So
11: that's
3: this
11: why we say this really isn't health care.
3: Right.
11: This is pill pushing.
3: But this is what's led to cases of men buying these drugs
11: right.
3: and either surreptitiously giving them to their impregnated partner or forcing them to take it.
11: Right. Right. I told you about a case that we have right now in Lafayette where a young woman was forced against her will. She did not know that she was consuming the pills. Her father had put it into food she was consuming and forced her into premature labor. That baby is alive and it is fighting for its life in a NICU. But unfortunately, most of the time, the baby doesn't survive.
3: Okay. Have you validated that there are women showing up to emergency rooms as a result of taking the drugs?
11: We have. And sadly, it is frequently women who are well past any approved time for use of these drugs.
3: The drug is at 10 weeks. I think it was changed when the Biden administration was 6, moved to 10.
11: Right.
3: Beyond that, it becomes extremely dangerous for
11: right.
3: the mother.
11: That's right. And we've seen, like I said, we have a case right now. I think it's out of Shreveport where a woman took them at 28 weeks. Another case up there, again, 24 weeks. Another case in Baton Rouge, 22 weeks. I mean, this is a repeat problem that we are seeing in our hospitals.
3: So you are applying, we just have a minute left, you're filing with the Supreme Court to make sure that Louisiana can enforce its laws.
11: That's right. That's fundamentally what we want. And I think that Dobbs was passed. I mean, when the Supreme Court decided Dobbs, the objective was to send this decision back to the states so that the states could legislate according to their wishes and the people's wishes in their states. And those states are trying to nullify our laws.
3: And that's what Louisiana, Alabama, and Arkansas are trying to do in this case, is just enforce their laws.
11: Enforce our laws inside our own borders.
3: Any timeline on this that we might hear from the Supreme Court?
11: Hard to say. They have a lot of time they have a lot of discretion over how they handle the case. So.
3: General Merle, I want to thank you once again for joining us, and I appreciate your leadership on this issue.
11: Happy to be here.
3: And folks, don't go away because there is more of This Week on Capitol Hill when we return. So stick with us. Straight ahead, more of This Week on Capitol Hill.
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17: Ronald Reagan understood that freedom sometimes requires more than quiet diplomacy. It requires moral clarity. On June 12, 1987, standing before the Brandenburg Gate in a divided Berlin, Reagan issued a direct challenge to Soviet leader Mikhail Gorbachev. "Mr. Gorbachev, tear down this wall." The Berlin Wall was more than concrete and barbed wire. It represented a system that restricted movement, divided families, and denied millions the freedoms Americans often take for granted. Reagan refused to treat that division as permanent. He understood that free nations must be willing to identify the difference between liberty and oppression, and have the courage to say so. 2 years later, the Berlin Wall fell. Freedom survives when people refuse to accept tyranny as inevitable. So when freedom is challenged today, will we have the courage to defend it with the same clarity?
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3: Welcome back to This Week on Capitol Hill. I'm Tony Perkins. We are now entering the final stretch of the midterm elections, just a month away, and Republicans appear to have some work to do. The latest analysis from the Cook Political Report moved 15 House races toward Democrats and say Republicans are currently on track to lose their majority. Democrats need a net gain of just 3 seats to take control of the House. But elections aren't simply about which party controls Congress. They're about what that party will do with that power. And as voters consider turning control of the House over to Democrats, do they understand where the party's increasingly influential socialist wing wants to take the country? I mean, just consider what we've seen in recent days in New York. A Democratic congressional nominee, self-described Democratic socialist, Darizella Olivia Chavalier, was arrested while protesting Israeli Prime Minister Benjamin Netanyahu's visit to the United Nations, declaring that she would not allow someone she called a war criminal to walk the streets of New York unchallenged. In Los Angeles, the DSA-backed mayoral candidate, Naitha Rahman, reaffirmed her accusation that Israel is committing genocide in Gaza. I mean, and the list goes on. This is the same DSA whose national program calls for replacing capitalism, drafting a new constitution, and ultimately creating what's called a democratic socialist republic. So are Republicans effectively making that case, not only for what they've accomplished, but for what's at stake if control of Congress changes hands? Joining me now is House Majority Leader Steve Scalise of Louisiana, who is on the campaign trail in Pennsylvania. Leader Scalise, welcome back to This Week on Capitol Hill. Thanks for joining us.
20: Yeah, thanks for having me, Tony. It's good to be back with you.
3: So let's start right there where I left off. Do you think voters understand what is at stake in this election?
20: Tony, it's becoming more crystal clear. And, you know, some of those crazy candidates that you just talked about are becoming household names. You know, I was in Michigan last week. Everybody knows who El-Sayed is, not just in Michigan. Here in Pennsylvania, they know. I was in Kentucky a few days ago. They know who El-Sayed is. These are not just outliers. It's not just Mondami as the mayor of New York and, oh, that's socialism reserved for a city somewhere away from me. They will bring it to your town if they get power in Washington. And, Tony, the only way that they win is if good people stay home on November 3rd. And I think that's what they're counting on. They're trying to bring out polls to make it look like they're doing better than they are because they want to depress conservative voters. Because if conservative voters stay home, guess what? Socialists will actually win. They can't win if you show up and vote on November 3rd.
3: So let's talk about some of that polling. The political landscape, according to the Cook Report, has shifted. Now, they have moved the Cook Report, which is a nonpartisan source. They moved 15 House races toward Democrats, none toward Republicans. Two Republican seats now lean Democrats. Three more races moved into the toss-up territory. And 16 of Cook's 22 toss-ups are Republican-held seats. So let's talk about what's happening out there and what needs to take place over the next 4.5 weeks for Republicans to keep the majority.
20: Well, Tony, you know, the polling really is interesting when you dig into it. You're seeing an undersampling of Republicans, and we're digging into some of these. Let's be clear, too. There are a lot of close races, not just Republican races. I was in New Hampshire yesterday where both our candidate Alvarado, as well as in Maine, we've got a great governor, former governor, Paul LePage in Maine, is poised to flip a seat from Democrat to Republican. We've got a few seats like that. So there's about 35 seats across the country that are truly swing districts. 20 of them are held by Republicans that are close right now, but 15 are held by Democrats that are also close that we have a real chance to flip. And so turnout's going to be a big factor, who really does show up. And they're counting on Republicans, especially traditional conservative voters, to just stay home. And I don't think that's going to happen because I think more and more people are seeing this sharp contrast. This isn't right. Like two candidates that are similar. This is common sense versus crazy, Tony. And some of these candidates, I was in Scranton, Pennsylvania today. The Democrat candidate in Scranton not only wants to defund the police, they want to disarm the police. They actually advocate for taking guns away from police officers. You were a police officer. Could you imagine approaching a criminal who's got a gun and say, hey, let's have a conversation and try to talk this out? He shoots you and it's over. This is insanity.
3: That's what these people believe. That's beyond crazy.
20: But if people stay home in Scranton, Pennsylvania, she wins.
3: That's why
20: people can't stay home.
3: There's another aspect to this that's not being talked about when people make reference to the polls. Now, there's a couple of things. One, increasingly, I don't think conservatives answer these polls because they don't trust pollsters in the media. But secondly, the Republicans are going into this election with something they don't normally have. And they have a strong edge on the fundraising to get their message through in these final days.
20: We really do. You know, it's rare that we outraise Democrats in a lot of these seats we have now. And again, I think people are seeing what's at stake and they're donating money. But, you know, go look at 2 years ago. I mean, the Des Moines Register just 3 days before the election said that Kamala Harris was going to win Iowa, and they showed a poll. you know, and they were considered at the time credible news organization. They said Kamala Harris was going to win Iowa by 3 points. Trump won by 13 points just 3 days later. That poll couldn't have been that off, Tony. People, I think, were trying to distort the poll to depress conservative voters. Trump said that back then, you know, make it too big to rig, just show up. But by you staying at home, you've got to show up.
3: Right. I mean, the only poll that really counts is the Election Day poll, when people turn out and they vote. And I do think that there is a motivating factor here, as you've presented, when you look at the policies that are being pushed by the Democratic Party as that socialist wing of the party is gaining influence. Very, very quickly, Steve, we've got just a little less than a minute left. What would the next Congress look like if the Democrats were in control?
20: Well, they're already telling you they're going to open borders. They're going to impeach the president. You know that. That's day one. But what is day two? What is week two look like? They said they want to repeal the working families tax cut, which means every working family in America has a tax increase of over 20%. They bring fraud back, by the way, the Leering Centers. You remember those in Minnesota? Right. We exposed that with the One Big Beautiful Bill. The new energy production that we're finally bringing online because we can produce more energy. Open borders. They've said they're going to open borders, Tony.
3: Right.
20: Does anybody want to go back to those days with those millions of people?
3: And a tax on the wealthy. And the definition of that is anybody who has a job.
20: Anybody who makes over $30,000 a year. You know, good news is you're considered a millionaire by their definition. And by the way, Planned Parenthood gets all the money that they want.
3: All right, Steve, we got to leave it there. Thanks for joining us. Folks, stick with us. A few final thoughts on the other side of the break.
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3: Welcome back to This Week on Capitol Hill. write down this number, 67742. That's 67742. I'll tell you why in a moment. They say you can't fight City Hall. Apparently, you can. You just have to make sure City Hall knows the country is watching. For 5 months, Andrew Coates' family appealed to officials in Fremont, Nebraska, to change an employment policy that excluded homeschool graduates from becoming firefighters. Nothing changed. Then the story went national. Andrew is a 22-year-old licensed EMT who has served 2 years as a volunteer firefighter in neighboring Cedar Bluffs. He has completed 78 hours of college with a 3.8 GPA and is working toward a degree in fire science. Yet when Andrew applied to the Fremont Fire Department in April, the city rejected his application because he was homeschooled. The original job posting required only graduation from high school. But after rejecting Andrew, the city added the word accredited, which excluded Nebraska homeschool graduates. An informed administration would know that homeschool students on average actually perform better than their public school counterparts. ACT research found that homeschooled students consistently earned higher average scores than public school students. For months, Andrew's father, Seth, appealed to city officials. The family wasn't asking for a job. They just wanted him and other homeschool graduates to have an equal opportunity to compete on merit. But City Hall didn't budge. In fact, they didn't even listen. They were silent. Then Andrew joined me on my daily program. We told his story and asked Americans to contact the Fremont City Council respectfully, and they did. Andrew and his parents then joined us in Washington for our Pray Vote Stand Summit recently. And this week, homeschool families packed a Fremont City Council meeting that normally draws only a handful of people. Pray Vote Stand chapter leaders from surrounding counties were there, too. Seth told council members what he had taken home from Washington. He said, quote, "We pray, we vote, we participate, we pay attention, and we hold those who serve accountable to the people they represent," end quote. After roughly an hour of discussion, eight council members needed about 1 minute to cast their votes. The vote was unanimous. 5 months of indifference, 1 minute of voting. For 5 months, the council seemed blind to the injustice it had allowed. Then a torrent of emails and calls from across the nation flooded their inboxes. They complained about the deluge, but it finally moved City Hall to act. The council changed the policy, allowing homeschool graduates to qualify for city employment, including Andrew. Citizens shouldn't have to wait until an injustice becomes a national story before their government listens. When government stops listening, citizens have a responsibility to peacefully and lawfully make their voices heard. And that's why FRC is working to establish Pray Vote Stand chapters in counties all across America. Citizens who will pray for their leaders, cast informed votes, build relationships with public officials, and stand together when government gets it wrong. Remember that number I gave you, 67742? Well, text chapters to 67742 to learn how you can join or start a Pray Vote Stand chapter in your county. Because as Andrew Coates and his family just proved, you can fight City Hall. And when citizens pray, vote, and stand together, City Hall has to listen. And that, my friends, has been this week on Capitol Hill.
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6: News this hour from Town Hall. I'm Mary Rose. Tennessee's governor is facing renewed calls to commute Krista Pike's death sentence after last week's failed execution. Pike's attorney says she remains critically ill on a ventilator and argues she has endured a torturous execution attempt. Prison Commissioner Frank Strada has resigned. President Trump is telling supporters in Ohio to pretend he's on the ballot in the midterm elections. The president urged the crowd at Vandalia Butler High School near Dayton to support incumbent Republican Senator John Husted, who's running in a tight race against former Senator Sherrod Brown.
7: We did not come all this way and defeat all of those dangers only to watch our country be taken over by sick people. They're sick people.
6: The president went on to warn of consequences if Democrats gain power, saying they gave the country the worst inflation in American history. It's President Trump's first visit to the region since he held a campaign rally in Dayton in March of 2024. A retirement party may have revealed Pete Hegseth's adversaries. Correspondent Ken Lorman has the details.
8: A retirement party for Colonel David Butler, whom Pete Hegseth ordered fired, gathered Hegseth critics, including General Mark Milley, ex-Army Secretary Dan Driscoll, and journalists like Jeffrey Goldberg of The Atlantic, fueling suspicions of a coordinated smear campaign amid Signalgate. Hegseth allies view the event as evidence of Pentagon leakers and media allies plotting against him. Ken Lorman reporting.
6: President Trump says he has created a new Super Intelligence Force, or SIF. The president posted on Truth Social this morning that its goals are to ensure the U.S. and the world leader. This is
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6: A man who took an early autumn swim has died after he was pulled from the ocean off Far Rockaway Friday afternoon.
11: Police say the man was found just before 8 p.m. in East Rockaway Inlet near Beach 9th Street and Seagirt Avenue. Members of the Nassau County Fire Department pulled him from the water. He died a short time later at St. John's Episcopal Hospital. The Daily News reports it was not immediately clear why the man was in the ocean, though the weather was exceptionally warm. There were no lifeguards on duty, with the beach season having ended September 13th. I'm Larry Kofsky.
6: The U.S. Supreme Court begins a new term Monday with several high-profile cases on its docket. The justices are expected to weigh state bans on semi-automatic rifles, voting laws requiring proof of citizenship, and parental rights in transgender-related cases. Breaking news, townhall.com. Over 4,500 pounds of imported ready-to-eat chicken stew are being recalled.
15: The products were not re-inspected after entering the U.S. The chicken products imported from South Korea were produced on March 30th and have Best Buy date of September 29, 2027. The recall includes cardboard boxes containing pouches of Sempio Korean Ginseng Chicken Stew Classic. The products were shipped to distributors and retailers in Florida, Georgia, Illinois, Maryland, New Jersey, New York, Pennsylvania, and Virginia. John Scott reporting.
6: The U.S. Supreme Court begins a new term Monday with several high-profile cases on its docket. The justices are expected to weigh bans on voting laws requiring proof of citizenship and parental rights in transgender-related cases. More on these stories at townhall.com.
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0: Don't miss Can You Hear Me Now? 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
17: 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I'm Tammy King. 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

0: I am so excited and honored that you're joining me on this journey.
1: Today's guest is Dr. Todd Cooney. He is joining us again. And today's focus and topic is going to be on allergic skin and ears and homeopathy and how it can help relieve some of these pets that are struggling with some of these things. So welcome, Dr. Todd. I'm so glad you're here today.
2: Thank you. Good to be here with you, Tim.
1: Yeah. Okay. So when we look at the data, and I'm not sure what the numbers are, but I do know that one of the top reasons that pet parents take their pets to the vet is for allergies. So I wanted to see if you could maybe talk a little bit about just that in general.
2: Mm-hmm. Yeah, we have pretty good information because it comes out of some of the corporate practices like Banfield and also from pet insurance companies, and they keep track of these things. So yeah, the last several years, the number one and number two reasons dogs go to the vet better skin ear problems. Usually most of those are allergy related. Mm-hmm. So, yep. And, in the top 10 list, most of the problems have to do with the immune system. You know, they're either autoimmune or allergy related. So,
1: right.
2: So a lot of the reason animals go to the vet are because of problems with the immune system.
1: So what causes allergies? Because I think sorry to ask a question and then speak, but one of the things that comes to mind is I think that we assume that our dogs are allergic to their environment. They're allergic to every food. I hear it all the time. My dog is allergic to everything. And you think about these are canines that were designed to technically live outdoors. You know, they're very close to the wolf in DNA. They should not be allergic to their environment and everything they eat. So what is it that's causing this imbalance and these allergy-like symptoms?
2: Yeah, good question. That's the question a lot of people have. You know, why is this happening? Why is my dog so allergic to everything? You know, we try to do everything right. We hear that a lot. We're doing everything right. We still have allergies. Well, I think at the top of the list is vaccines. And I don't think it's an exaggeration because vaccines are the only thing that can really confuse the immune system in such a way as they do. I mean, they cause really a extreme disruption. And then things like toxins, chemicals, and bad diets. And when you look at those four together, you know, and you think about the people who say, well, we grew up on the farm and our dogs never went to the vet and they never had allergies and they never had problems. Okay, well, they probably didn't get vaccinated. They probably weren't exposed to many toxins. They probably weren't exposed to many chemicals. They probably had a pretty good diet. Mm-hmm. So there you go. You've eliminated the four common causes of allergy right there.
1: Right.
2: So, yeah, it's just not their imagination, but dogs probably were healthier then.
1: I know. It's interesting how much I've actually asked several of my clients the same question. You know, did you ever have a dog growing up? And he probably spent most of his day outside and probably was fed table scraps and lived to be a long 17 years without, you know, sick the whole time. And people, you know, a lot of times are like, yeah, that was like our family dog, you know, and then the dog they have now, like you said, they're trying to do everything right. And I'm, you know, air quotes, according to what conventional medicine is telling us is right, which is the annual vaccines and all the conventional flea and tick meds and the horribly highly processed food diets. And, you know, so here's these people that are so confused. Why I'm doing everything right. Why is my dog struggling so much? And when you step back and take a look at it, it makes sense. We're totally confusing the immune system. Especially we've already given them vaccinations. And then here we go again with boosters.
2: Yeah, boosters, which are really unnecessary. I mean, totally unnecessary. You know, but you can't tell a lot of veterinarians that because they're in the habit of doing it. And that's how grandpa did it. We've always done it this way and blah, blah, blah. So besides, vaccines are harmless. I mean, that's their bottom line. The vaccines are harmless. And so even if they don't need them, it's not going to hurt anything. That's kind of the attitude, unfortunately. So.
1: And so, the pet parent trusts what they have to say. And of course, you know, they get their dog vaccinated and revaccinated and doesn't understand why they're in the shape. So when you have a dog that is plagued with allergies, can you give us an idea of, say, like, what would conventional treatment typically look like versus maybe how you would go about it or a more natural approach?
2: Sure. Yeah. Well, conventional treatment, I still remember pretty well because I did it for a long time, and it's mainly made up of drugs which will block symptoms. Think of all the anti-drugs, the anti-inflammatory, anti-itch, antibiotic, antihistamine, you know, all the things that are going to block the body's reaction to cause itching, mainly itching and infection. But so instead of that, you know, with homeopathy, we try to go more to the root of the cause and beat the imbalance. So, and the way you can do that is looking at the symptoms, you know, what are the symptoms that they're displaying before it was tampered with drugs. So it's good to get an idea of the original symptoms if possible. A lot of times that's not possible. And by the time I talk with someone about a dog, a lot of times they've been on a lot of medicine already. And so that distorts the picture, and you can't really, you can still see a picture, but you can't see the original picture very well. You know, so it makes remedying selection a little harder.
1: Mm-hmm.
2: Which doesn't stop me from trying. You know, you can still try, and we're going to go with our best guess. And most times the remedies can make a big difference because they'll start to slowly help the body get back in balance, help the immune system start to work correctly again and not be so dysfunctional. And then hopefully we start seeing some improvement. It can really be one of the most stubborn things to deal with, though. You know, it's pretty tough in a lot of cases. And so it takes a lot of patience, you know, on the pet parent's part, it takes a lot of patience because it may not be an overnight success. But if it helps, it's usually a long-term or permanent improvement. So that's really nice when you get to that point.
1: Well, I can speak to my experience with that. It was, you know, many years before I had even met you, I was working with Dr. Will Falconer, and I had a vaccine damaged border collie. And we visited quite often because there were so many layers to the onion, so to speak, that we had to kind of uncover. Mm-hmm. And it's like you uncover one and then a whole nother set of symptoms show up. And then you have to go to that layer. I will say that is when I 100% was a believer in homeopathy, even though I had seen a lot of little successes along the way to see the change in this dog from before we started into having vitality and just, you know, not being so, he had gotten aggressive from some of the vaccinations. Mm-hmm. He had gotten lame. I mean, there was just all sorts of things. And it was like he was back to himself. And it was the most amazing thing I'd ever experienced.

0: Dog parents can serve Nature's Blend wet with some added warm water or totally dry, poured straight from the bag.
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3: Foundations of Freedom, a look at America's founding principles and the leaders who shaped our nation.
4: Ronald Reagan understood that freedom sometimes requires more than quiet diplomacy. It requires moral clarity. On June 12, 1987, standing before the Brandenburg Gate in a divided Berlin, Reagan issued a direct challenge to Soviet leader Mikhail Gorbachev. "Mr. Gorbachev, tear down this wall." The Berlin Wall was more than concrete and barbed wire. It represented a system that restricted movement, divided families, and denied millions the freedoms Americans often take for granted. Reagan refused to treat that division as permanent. He understood that free nations must be willing to identify the difference between liberty and oppression, and have the courage to say so. 2 years later, the Berlin Wall fell. Freedom survives when people refuse to accept tyranny as inevitable. So when freedom is challenged today, will we have the courage to defend it with the same clarity?
5: Hey now, if you've got mice, they're having a great time. So if you see one, you can bet there's two. And where there's two, and baby doesn't just make three, it's more like five or six. So if you hear them getting down inside your walls, call the Bug Man at 663-9464 or go to bugman.com.
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0: 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I'm Tammy King.
1: Today's guest is Dr. Todd Cooney. Today's focus and topic is allergic skin and ears and homeopathy and how it can help relieve some of these pets that are struggling with some of these things. So talk a little bit about, because we were talking about how, for example, when you were practicing more as a conventional veterinarian, how you might give a cortisone shot and, you know, yay, we've stopped the itch, but 3 months later, baby, here we go with something else. Talk a little bit about, if you could, suppressive medications.
2: Yeah, suppression in general is something that's really bad. I mean, it's a bad result, whether you're treating conventionally or with homeopathy, and you can suppress things with homeopathy. It's a little harder to do with drugs. It's pretty easy because you just give a drug and you block the symptom, and it can make it seem like things are better, but you know, you've really not done the animal a favor because you suppress it. And so if you think of the illness as a force, you know, and there's an energy to the illness, and the body's trying to work it to the outside. The body's trying to keep it away from the center, trying to keep it away from the core, because that's, you know, where the vital organs are, the heart, the brain, the kidney, and the liver. So its goal is to push things to the exterior, and that's

0: why skin disease is so common, because the body's trying to put it out there. And so when you suppress that reaction, the disease is still there, but you can't see it anymore. On the outside, it's trapped on the inside. And so that energy is going to go somewhere, and it ends up going into the other parts of the body. And, you know, it sounds a little strange to talk about it that way, because people aren't used to hearing that unless they've read about homeopathy and mm-hmm. read some of these things. But when I first read it, it was a little hard to grasp. But it makes a lot of sense the more you think about it, the more you really look at how things are. A real good example is kids, little kids with skin reactions, eczema, skin rashes. Mm-hmm. The first thing usually is done is they treat them with cortisone cream and make it go away. And then a few months later, the kid has asthma and they need an inhaler. You know, a lot of little kids are walking around with inhalers in their backpack now at school because they have asthma, or they have peanut allergies, or they have something, you know, irritable bowel. Something deeper, because they suppressed the skin symptom and it's gone deeper. But conventional medicine doesn't make that connection. They don't go, aha, he has asthma because of cortisone on his.
1: Of course, because they've made something go away. So that's taken care mm-hmm. of. Check that off. Mm-hmm. And now something else popped up, but there's no connection. Yeah.
0: Yeah. The connection there. And so, you know, in veterinary practice, well, just like in human medicine, the trend has been to develop more potent drugs, because the old ones, the prednisone and the cortisone and things that they've used for years, have bad side effects. So let's develop something that's a little more targeted and affects the immune system in a real profound way, but doesn't have as many side effects as cortisone, supposedly. But so we end up with things like Atopica and now Apoquel. Is the newer one, mm-hmm. which used a lot. And these drugs are multi-billion-dollar drugs, probably, you know, these drug companies. And, you know, the vets that prescribe them get a lot of income from that too. And I'm not saying that's all bad, but it's not the best way to deal with the problem. You're not going to restore health to a dog by putting him on Apoquel. You know, the immune system is still going to be messed up. The symptoms might seem better for a while, but over and over again, I hear from people who say, well, we did Apoquel for a little while and it worked for a while and then it quit working and mm-hmm. things got worse, you know. So that's a real common scenario.
1: Or then they may go to Cytopoint or
0: Cytopoint. Yeah.
1: Suppressive.
0: Yeah. A lot of people will do Cytopoint, or they'll do them at the same time.
1: Mm-hmm.
0: Yeah.
1: Yeah. So that's a future, you know, dog with another chronic illness that's most likely to pop up at some point.
0: Yeah, exactly. Yeah. And Will Falconer gave an article on the dark side of Apoquel.
1: Mm-hmm.
0: It was on, you can still find it on his blog, but
1: I've heard the same thing. You know, whenever I meet with clients, you know, we've tried steroids, we've tried Apoquel, we've tried Cytopoint. You know, they all kind of worked for a little bit, but now it's terrible. And those are hard, because again, those same clients are ones that are used to having them take a pill and seeing that immediate mm-hmm. result. And sometimes mm-hmm. that healing crisis or detoxification process, is tough to go through. I mean, it just is. And we want to treat it with more suppressive drugs.
0: Yeah. It can be a rocky road sometimes, and people will end up bailing, you know, decide just to go back to drugs again because they can't. Mm-hmm. They can't do it. And sometimes the dog can't do it. Sometimes mm-hmm. the dog just can't respond, and they don't have enough vital energy left. They're all spent, you know.
1: Sure.
0: So it's kind of sad when that happens. But
1: so, talk a little bit about, if you could, like infection. I know we talk a lot about infection and all the bacteria, yeast, all that that's mm-hmm. on the skin. Can you talk to us a little bit about mm-hmm. that?
0: Yeah. Yeah, the term infection a lot of times is not used accurately, because most of the time you're dealing with an overgrowth of yeast or bacteria that are already present mm-hmm. on the skin, because we all animals too, we all carry a lot of normal bacteria and yeast as part of our normal flora of our skin. And so when the skin gets inflamed though, and the environment of the skin gets upset, the ecology of it, it gets out of balance. And so the skin and the yeast, the yeast, the bacteria will tend to overgrow. And so really what you're dealing with is an overgrowth. And then the body a lot of times will mount an allergic response to that overgrowth. When I was in vet school, they called it bacterial hypersensitivity, which is a big mouthful to say that they're allergic to bacteria. Well, they're allergic to their own bacteria. And it's not that, you know, some foreign bacteria have invaded the body and infected it. It's already there and it overgrew. So it goes back to the idea of the soil, you know, the body being the soil and the bacteria and the yeast are the things that grow in the soil. Mm-hmm. And so if you take care of the soil, you won't have overgrowth problems. The soil is, it's like, organic gardening. You know, if they have really healthy soil, they're not going to have too much trouble with weeds and things like that growing. Mm-hmm. They're just going to have healthy crops and not too many bugs and things like that. So it's the same way. There's a quote down there about the germ being nothing and the train is everything.
1: That's right.
0: And that's what most homeopaths believe, which is contrary to the germ theory. You know, the germ theory is kind of dominant in modern medicine today still, which is why everybody's all up in arms about things like COVID and looking for vaccines to solve all of our problems. But if you really believe the body, the terrain is more important, then work on fixing that, making the terrain more healthy and less resistant to disease. And a healthy body really is more resistant to infection, true infection, but it's also more resistant to overgrowth. You know, you won't have those overgrowth problems because everything is in a better balanced state.
1: Mm-hmm. Okay, so we need to take a quick break here. But first, if you've missed any of today's program, you can catch all episodes at PetsWhoThriveRadio.com. 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I'm Tammy King, and I'll be right back.
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4: So, I just moved in with this family, and it's embarrassing. The little one, he likes to go outside and crawl around in the giant litter box. I don't know what he's doing. I mean, I was born and I knew how to use the litter box. That's disgusting. I really hope he grows out of this, for his sake.
5: A person is the best thing to happen to a shelter pet. Be that person.
6: With SRN News, I'm Mary Rose. Tennessee's governor is facing renewed calls to commute Krista Pike's death sentence after last week's failed execution. Pike's attorney says she remains critically ill on a ventilator and argues that she has endured a torturous execution attempt. Crews continue to search for missing passengers after a medical evacuation jet went down off the coast of Massachusetts. In a Sunday morning update, Coast Guard officials declined to speculate on what caused the aircraft to crash. They confirmed they found a debris field last night in the waters near Nantucket. The FAA says ground controllers lost contact with the Gulfstream G-100 early Saturday morning. The Canadian registered Latitude air ambulance jet was carrying a crew of four and two patients from Bermuda to Boston Logan International Airport when it disappeared. This is SRN News.
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0: 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I'm Tammy King.
1: Today's guest is Dr. Todd Cooney. Today's focus and topic is allergic skin and ears and homeopathy and how it can help relieve some of these pets that are struggling with some of these things. There's a quote that you have written in an article, and that is, I think it's fantastic because it says, allergies are not due to the allergen, but to the overactive, confused immune system. So allergen avoidance is not really the focus, but rather rebalancing the immune system. So it kind of goes back to what you were just talking about, the terrain, you know, making sure that you're doing everything you can to support that immune system.
2: Yeah.
1: Rather than avoiding everything in the world.
2: Yeah. Yeah. And it's really nice to get to that point because then you don't have to worry so much about trying to avoid everything that triggers your dog because they aren't being triggered as easily. So they can tolerate things a lot better. So whether it's a type of food or it's a pollen or grass or mold or flea bites or whatever, mosquito bites, whatever the trigger is, the normal immune system won't overreact to it like a confused one will.
1: Exactly. Yeah. So if we could, maybe we can kind of go through and talk about some of the remedies that you like to use for some of these things that are related to the allergy-like symptoms. Mm-hmm. So maybe if we could start with, you know, the itching. That itching is what really creates so much stress for the dog and the pet.
2: Yeah. Itching is horrible. Anybody who knows, has lived with an itchy dog knows that it's hard to just sit there and be relaxed if your dog is itching nonstop.
1: Right.
2: And it's hard for the dog to relax too. So it's a symptom that really gets your attention. You know, it's not like the dog has high liver values or something and you can't really see that all the time, but with itching, you can't ignore it. So yeah, there are a lot of remedies under the category of itching in the references, and you can look up skin itch, and there are 42 remedies. If you look up skin itching, I'm not sure what the difference is, but there's 182 remedies. So a lot of remedies to choose from, but there's a few of them that we tend to focus in on for the main symptoms, the more common symptoms. Well, kind of in alphabetical order, under itch, there's Apis, which is the honeybee remedy made from honeybees. And it's more for like hives and burning kinds of puffy itching with a lot of swelling. Definitely a dog that reacts to like mosquitoes or bee stings, things like that. Apis will really help. But it doesn't have to be from an insect bite or an insect sting. It can just be any kind of reaction. So dogs with food allergy reactions where their face swells up, a lot of times they'll respond well to Apis. So some people call it homeopathic Benadryl because it works quick. Arsenicum is one we don't think of a lot for itching, but a lot of times it's a remedy I'll think of for a dog that's very restless, because restlessness is a key feature of arsenicum. And also the skin looks normal. So these dogs are just tearing at themselves, but you look at the skin and it looks pretty normal. It's not red, you know, hot spots. There might be a little bit of flaking, just a little bit of white flaking on the skin, but it overall looks pretty normal. So arsenicum might fit that situation. Next one is ledum, and ledum is a good remedy for itching due to flea or tick bites. And it can also help with arthritis, but it's a famous one for tick bites when people are worried about Lyme disease, which they shouldn't really worry about, but not for their dog anyway. But it can alleviate irritation from those kind of bites. So a dog that have real bad flea allergy or something, ledum might.
1: Good, yeah.
2: Roustox is a famous itchy remedy because it's made from poison ivy. And so the symptoms they can help with are symptoms of poison ivy. If you've ever had poison ivy, you know what that's like.
1: So yes.
2: If your dog is hexing like he and looking like he has poison ivy rash, dogs don't really get poison ivy that much, but they are great at carrying it to people. So we used to have a dog that would run through the poison ivy and come up and my boys would hug her and they'd get poison ivy around their necks hugging the dog.
1: You.
2: And
1: yes.
2: It was horrible. Yeah. But it's also a great arthritis remedy too, like ledum. So it's itching and arthritis. But silica is more of a chronic remedy, but it's good for recurrent skin infections, especially those that happen after vaccination. And a lot of trouble will start after the puppy shots, sometimes with Menlenthicune, or sometimes without the puppy shots in the unfortunate puppies that inherit it from their parents. That's really having bad luck. You get vaccinosis without having vaccines.
1: Yeah, no kidding.
2: It does happen. Silica has a lot of persistent itching that's pretty intense. Usually they've got an excessive appetite too, kind of like sulfur. Sulfur's the same way, where they have a bottomless pit type appetite. It's a nice remedy to try because you can try it one time and then you don't really need to repeat it to see an effect. If it's going to help, it'll help with one dose. And then, you know, it brings us next to sulfur, which is really considered the biggest chronic disease remedy in homeopathy. So the skin with sulfur is kind of dry and itchy looking. And typically it's a skinny, lazy animal that looks messy. Looks like they need a good grooming.
1: Mm-hmm.
2: Maybe they do need a good grooming, but they can look this way like the day after grooming. These dogs just tend to get that way. They just tend to get really untidy in a hurry, untidy appearance. They tend to have a lot of redness around their mouth and their eyes, and their anus, places where mucous membrane meets the skin.
1: Mm-hmm.
2: So, and they also, they tend to avoid heat. They want to be cool. They have a lot of hunger. They don't like bathing. Bathing makes things worse, which is probably why they don't like it.
1: Right.
2: So that's sulfur. And so the last three, really, silica, sulfur, and dewy are three of the main ones I usually work with chronic allergies. So, because these will deal with a lot of the layers of the problem. And they may not totally fix it, but they'll help quite a bit. So dewy is really the key, that the anti-vaccinosis remedy. And it's really indicated, especially if it's noticed, the problem that begins after vaccination.
1: Sure.
2: And occasionally we'll give three if other remedies don't seem to help. That's a good indication for three is you're using remedies that seem like they should help and they don't. And giving three might make things get better. So dogs tend to be warty. They tend to have a lot of little skin tags and skin growths and warts. And their hair growth is poor. Sometimes they've had a haircut and the hair's not growing back very well.
1: Hmm.
2: Skin tends to get dark color and even blush in some cases. So,
1: okay.
2: So those are really the major itching remedies. I mean, there are others, especially others, of course, but those are really good ones to keep in mind.
1: Yeah, no kidding. Those are great. So we have itching, and then we also have those nasty hot spots. What do you find are some of the things that work best for those?
2: Yeah, hot spots are awful, and sometimes they just show up so fast, and it can be so sore and painful for dogs.
1: Mm-hmm.
2: But sometimes dogs have to be sedated just to click and clean them because they're so, you can't touch them.
1: Right.
2: They hurt so bad, but so. Yeah, using things, you know, like witch hazel and green tea and aloe vera sometimes help topically. Green tea especially. I had someone tell me that a long time ago. They soak green tea bags, and once they're cool, they just lay them right on the hot spot.
1: Hmm.
2: And that tends to help draw out some of the swelling. For a hot spot that's really swollen and it's kind of a red or a white color, to me it almost reminds me of a strawberry, like when you're playing baseball and you slide hard and tear the skin off and make a strawberry. That's what the apis hotspot looks like. And it's very sensitive. If you think of a bee sting and how that feels, that's how the apis hotspot probably feels. And belladonna is good for hotspots too. These will usually come on real fast. They're hot, red, and painful. And one difference between that and apis is belladonna is usually thirsty and apis is not thirsty. So that might be one of the only ways you could tell apart a apis or a belladonna hotspot.
1: Right. Okay, so we need to take a quick break here. Hang on. We'll be right back. This is Pets Who Thrive Radio.
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6: Hey, it's Dr. Marty here with some really exciting news. 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
11: 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The news never stops, and neither does your schedule. That's why we're here, keeping you up to date with all the biggest stories of the day. 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
1: Today's guest is Dr. Todd Cooney. Today's focus and topic is allergic skin and ears and homeopathy and how it can help relieve some of these pets that are struggling with some of these things. One of the other things that a lot of people listening and people out there deal with on a regular basis are chronic ear problems. Maybe if you could talk a little bit about what you found to be helpful when those ears just will not heal.
2: Ear problems can be even more frustrating than skin problems because it seems like they sometimes aren't as quick to respond as skin problems, but it really is part of the skin organ when you think of it. The ear is covered with skin and down into the ear canal. It's a little different, the ear canal, because it has some secretion of wax and things, a little different than the skin. But yeah, with ears, if we're treating a dog with chronic allergies, a lot of times the ears are the last thing to clear up, which is pretty frustrating, especially if the skin clears up in a few months and then their ears take a year to clear up. That can be pretty annoying, but it has been known to happen. And the ears get a lot of potent drug combination dumped into them. There's a lot of prescription things out there that vets are using that have really potent steroids and antibiotics, antifungals and things like that. So, but a healthy ear, and again, you know, comes back to homeopathy and getting things in balance. If you get the body in balance, the ear really keeps itself clean. I mean, it's a self-cleaning organ. And one of the coolest things I ever found out was a few years ago, and I was reading about a guy who did a little study, and it was real simple, but he went down into the ear canal, and he put a tattoo dot on the side of the ear canal right next to the eardrum. And then over the next few weeks, he just watched the dot and looked in there to see what was happening. The dot moved up to the outside. It gradually moved all the way up to the outside of the ear canal.
1: Interesting.
2: And so his conclusion was that the skin of the ear canal regenerates from the eardrum and moves out, kind of in a flow of tissue. So it just constantly flows from the eardrum to the outside. Similar to the way the gut heals, the gut is constantly turning over and the skin's constantly turning over. We're constantly shedding skin cells and getting new skin cells. So the ear does that, but it does it in a linear way from bottom to top. And so that's one of the ways the ear keeps itself clean if it's working well. And so an ear that is getting clogged up with goo, it's overloading that mechanism, that self-cleaning. So when we treat ears, we want to use things that are not harsh enough to interfere with that process. So we end up using a lot of, just mild ear cleaners. Like we have one that has aloe vera and we like that one a lot. A lot of people will just use olive oil with a little calendula mixed in, a little calendula tincture because it's soothing, and just olive oil. And sometimes that'll work wonders, especially if ears are really waxy and have a lot of debris. The olive oil can help loosen that up. But the main thing is using remedies that are good for chronic ear trouble. And in some of the references, there's the old term was called catarrh, C-A-T-A-R-R-H, catarrh, ear catarrh, they called it. It just means ear discharge. And so there's, in the repertoire I use, there's only about 15 remedies under that heading. So it's pretty easy to look through there and see. And the top ones really are pulsatilla, mercurius, and napier. Those are the three main remedies for chronic ear problems. And so there's a good chance, if your dog has chronic ear trouble, there's a good chance one of those might be helpful. You kind of have to look at the whole picture too, though. And,
1: sure. Cause I'm sure like some dogs, it's more red and swollen where the other one might have a lot of goopy. Discharge.
2: Yeah, it really depends on what that specific ear looks like. Because sometimes belladonna is a great ear remedy if it's red and hot, especially dogs that are like getting those hematomas, that your hematoma belladonna can help take those down. If you catch it early enough, they can avoid surgery a lot of times. So
1: yeah, that's awesome.
2: Yeah. So ear problems, it's good to remember that the ear problems kind of a tip of the iceberg symptom for allergies, and ear problems are almost always related to allergies.
3: Mm-hmm.
2: I worked for an older vet once, years ago, and he considered all ear problems to be related to food allergies. So he was kind of on the right track, but I don't think it's specific for food allergies.
3: Yeah.
2: If you'll hear that once in a while, though, people will say, well, I know it's a food allergy because of his ear problems, and not necessarily.
3: Mm-hmm.
2: It is an allergy, though.
3: Yeah. That is super helpful because I know that there are a lot of people out there very frustrated.
2: Yeah.
3: Because they just can't seem to get on top of those ear infections. Yeah. But also I want to mention here, you know, you mentioned the antis and the steroids and all of that. It can have the same effect, you know, that you were talking about for their skin as it can for their ears. And I think people don't realize that, you know, you're putting all these suppressive drugs in their ears. And now again, you have the potential of driving all that deeper into the body.
2: Yeah, exactly. Yeah. It's possible to do that. And some of the ear medicines, especially, they don't have it so much anymore, but they used to use gentamicin quite a bit. And dogs could go into kidney disease from the gentamicin because they would absorb it through the ear and it would hurt their kidneys because it's toxic to the kidney in high doses. So had these dogs that were getting this ear medicine all the time in their ear. Otomax is an example. That's an older one, but it had gentamicin in it. And it was used a lot, and a lot of dogs would develop kidney disease from their ear treatment. And that's a pretty bad trade.
3: No kidding.
2: Your ears clear up, but now you're in kidney failure. And so.
3: Wow. That's awful. Yeah.
2: Yeah. It's not used much anymore because of that main side effect.
3: Mm-hmm. Yeah. Well, this has been so helpful. And I know a lot of people will probably be taking notes on some of the different remedies and which ones would be best to give for each situation. And I just want to thank you for sharing your wisdom here because, again, this is such a universal problem with so many animals. And it's so unsettling whenever our pets are suffering in that way.
2: It's a big deal. It really is. It's not a small thing. I read somewhere that Americans spend over $5 billion a year treating allergic skin problems.
3: Wow.
2: That's a lot of money. Used to be a lot of money back when I was growing up.
3: Yeah, really? Wow. That is insane. Yeah.
2: Yeah. And similar to the amount, you know, they spend a lot on pet food too, but that's more of a necessity, you know, pet food. But to spend that much on something that could be preventable.
3: That's what I was thinking too. I mean, this is something that honestly man has created and perpetuated. Yeah. So
2: it's definitely a man-made problem.
3: Mm-hmm.
2: So, and we have the ability to deal with it. So,
3: right. Yes. Yeah. And if someone is having a situation where, you know, you have a dog that is just miserable, out of control with their itching or hot spots or chronic ear infections, Dr. Todd is a great resource. And I will include his website if you wanted to see him and consult with him, because he can really kind of like I had with my dog when he was so vaccine damaged, you know, we just peeled back the layers of the onion and it was amazing.
2: It's really fun to watch him come out of that condition and have a new life. It's really great.
3: Yes, it definitely is. Well, thank you again. This has been so wonderful, as always.
2: Thank you.
3: And I know everyone, I'm sure, listening is thankful that you took the time to do this. So thank you again. Well, that's going to do it for today's program. I want to say thank you to our great sponsors. Thank you to all the radio stations coast to coast for playing the show. And thank you to you for listening. I'm Tammy King, and this is Pets Who Thrive Radio.
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1: Well, we have officially crossed the threshold, everyone. We are now into the fourth quarter. That means Columbus Day is coming next weekend. I got Halloween, Election Day, Veterans Day, Thanksgiving, Hanukkah, Christmas, all happening over these final 90 days of the year. And we, of course, are here for you every day of the year, live on the radio each week at this time. But welcome aboard America's number one travel radio show. Nice to have you aboard with us today. It is just after 10 a.m. Eastern Time. It is Saturday, October 3rd, 2026. And from coast to coast, border to border, and around the world on TuneIn, wherever you may be, well, you are in for another dose of everything and anything in the world of travel. So if you sense, you know, some extra giddy-up in my voice this morning, it's certainly there. Well, it's been that way since my New York Yankees sent the Red Sox into winter on Wednesday. I respect this probably is not going over well with our listeners in Boston and the surrounding area. Probably also doesn't help that your New England Patriots up there are 1-2 and likely to be 1-3 after the Buffalo Bills.
2: Way to rub that in, Robert.
1: Sorry. But you know what I say that? Because here's why it is. To the victor,
3: radio is being clicked off all through New England.
1: But Rudy, as the saying goes, to the victor belong the spoils.
2: So, yes. Good morning, well, Mary. You know what? Good morning. Listen, we do have listeners in New York, New Jersey, and Connecticut who I'm also, I'm sure, are Yankee fans. I'm sure they're happy. But anyway, yes. So good morning. You know, Robert, normally this time of the year, we are traveling and following the Yankees playoff run on the road. We're usually traveling this time of the year. It's kind of a nice change of pace to be home, at least for the next 2 weeks until we're in Malta. We'll see how things go. We do. So we'll see how things go tonight in Tampa. I know you're optimistic, but I'm sure you're probably already thinking, you're hoping at least, or thinking optimistically, that you're going to be watching the World Series while we are with our show fans, while we are traveling on Regent Seven Seas Grandeur in 2 weeks. During our next big Let's Go America tour.
1: Yeah, the Southern Mediterranean cruise. Because you know what? When everybody booked that trip to go travel with us, they were all saying, hey, listen, I want to watch the World Series with Robert.
2: Absolutely. That's the hook right there.
1: Well, listen, actually, you know what? Game 7 of the World Series, if necessary, it'll be on Halloween this year, and we'll be broadcasting the show that day live from Greece before we head off to Ephesus. Rudy, I know you trekked out to California this week. I understand the temperatures are pretty toasty out there. We've got you up early. So what's the good word from the left coast?
3: Well, everything seems to be fine here. No dramatic weather. I mean, it's supposed to heat up this weekend. Unfortunately, I'm staying with friends who are near the ocean, so it's much cooler, but it's been beautiful. You know, no wind, no anything, no drama.
1: It's California. Listen, it's beautiful.
3: California's, going to have dramatic weather, and no drama yet all week.
1: Yeah. Well, there's so much about California we love. There's clearly some things we don't like, but Bobby, so listen, I was talking to someone this week there in the Dallas area who shared that they were going to Oktoberfest today. It's at the Toyota Music Factory in Irving, and the person told me it's really a major happening that attracts big crowds. I was not aware of it. Since our network command center is actually there in Irving, Texas, I'm curious, any chatter around the place? Have you ever been?
4: I've never been, but yeah, no, Oktoberfest is big, and it's usually going on for a couple of weeks, and Toyota Music Factory is like a really big entertainment venue area around here.
1: So, okay, so that's the place to be if you're in the Dallas-Fort Worth, as you like to say down there with the Metroplex, right?
4: Yeah, DFW Metroplex.
1: That's right. So All right.
2: All right, well, we have new travel polls, and they are waiting for you to go vote. They, of course, can always be found on the homepage of rmworldtravel.com. The first question we're asking you is, when was the last time you took a cruise? And you have a number of options to choose from. And the second question for you is, when was the last time you stayed at a luxury hotel or luxury resort? And again, you have a number of options to choose from.
1: I love that. You know, I'm going to say that here's funny, and I don't know if she's voted or not. Rudy, you'll appreciate this. There is a person who is traveling with us on the big Let's Go America Tour Southern Mediterranean cruise that's coming, you know, in 2 weeks, as Mary just said. And it will be their first time on Regent, right, with us. They have traveled before with us, so they have, you know, we stay in touch with people we travel with. And so to prepare herself, like literally 2 months ago, she actually booked a trip in advance to be on Seven Seas Grandeur just to learn the ship and know all about all the things that are happening that she's prepared to travel with us.
2: Yeah, so she's newly retired and really excited about that.
1: How funny
2: and
1: is that?
2: That was one of the ways she decided to celebrate. Okay,
1: so we know the last time it made me think about when she said, when was the last time she took
2: a
1: cruise?
2: I know exactly who that is. At first, I was like, who are you talking about?
1: Yeah, it's funny because I'm going to have a lot of fun with her when we see her. All right, so with that said, as Mary just said, go vote on those polls, folks, RM World. RMWorldTravel.com. And now we'll move into the Travel News Roundtable. Because I can, I know we've got, by the way, RJ coming up today. He's going to, the Cadillac CT5V Blackwing, he's going to be doing a review on. So that's coming.
2: We also have a really interesting Discover America coming up today, the end of this hour, that I want everyone, particularly if you're listening in New Jersey, New York,
1: and
2: Connecticut, even Mid-Atlantic.
1: Later in the show, hour two.
2: Stay tuned.
1: Yeah, so,
2: stick with us.
1: But for news, all right, so here's where we'll go. We've got a little over 3 minutes for our Travel News Roundtable right now. So, you know, despite what the national media is suggesting, you know, the underlying fundamentals of our economy, they're strong, right? And they are getting better. And to underscore this point, Americans are traveling and they're planning to travel even more. This week, now there's a group, MMG, or MMGY, I believe, the Global, we follow them. They issued their 2026 Portrait of the American Traveler Fall Edition, right? So it's fresh off the presses this week. And it reported that travel demand has rebounded significantly, with travelers planning on average of 4 vacations over the next 12 months, and they're expected to spend in excess of $5,700. Now, if you go a little further into the report, and by the way, it was about 4,500 U.S. adults, the ranging, you know, Gen Zers all the way through baby boomers. Baby boomers, and this is no surprise, they're expected to spend nearly $9,000 on their 4 trips over the next year. And certainly I know some of the people traveling with us are going to be spending more than that. But and AI also came out of that. AI is also playing a role in inspiration and discovery. I know our son was showing us something last night that he's working on. But 51% of leisure travelers are now utilizing AI, at least from this particular study, for travel planning.
2: So yeah, well, you know what? I've been experimenting with it, and it is getting a lot more sophisticated in personalizing your ideas, your plans, and coming up with, you know, what he showed us last night was really interesting. Yeah. All right, well, we have seen this with Hilton. We've seen it with Hyatt, and now Choice Hotels International is entering the outdoor travel market. They've acquired RV travel membership company Harvest Hotels for $130 million. It's an all-cash deal. Harvest Hosts, well, they basically host, you know, you can take your RV and you can stay for no fee at different, basically wineries and farms, but you can stay at museums. Their main focus is wineries and farms. And they will continue, Harvest Hosts, to operate as a standalone brand, but this acquisition connecting the two brands should be extremely mutually beneficial. Hmm. Apparently, Choice Privileges members are active in both hotel and RV space. So it's going to create a lot of awareness.
1: And, yeah. What do you have?
3: Well, on October 19th, the rules change for those of us who fly commercially. The Department of Transportation is changing what's defined as beyond the airline's control, which things like maintenance issues, medical emergencies, cyber attacks, aircraft damage caused by weather will not be considered the airline's responsibility in all likelihood. So they're not going to be obligated to put you up for the night or give you a meal thing. I sort of think of an airline cancels a flight, you know, for maintenance, that's sort of the airline's responsibility. But as of October 19th, not necessarily. You can get a refund, however. If an airline cancels your flight instead
1: days.
3: Of accepting a replacement itinerary.
1: When we return from this quick sponsors break, folks, and listen, there's a big story. We know what happened with Fly Dubai. We're going to get into that. The aviation sector of travel will be front and center. We mentioned RJ. Don't go anywhere. 90% of the show is still ahead. We're back in 180 seconds.
0: As we take a brief sponsors break, now's a good time to check us out on Facebook, Instagram, X, or LinkedIn at RM World Travel. We're coming right back.
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5: All right. Joining us next on the show hotline as we cover some current happenings in the aviation sector of travel is Captain Jeff Nielsen. Captain Jeff is an Air Force vet and he flew for Delta for 35 years. He now lends his experiences and thoughts to a number of media platforms. Let's say hello to Jeff.
4: Jeff, nice to have you aboard with us today. Welcome to America's number one travel radio show.
6: Oh, it's great to be here with you.
4: Listen, we have to get into this because without question, one of the big stories out there this week involves the aviation sector of travel. The airborne attack on the Fly Dubai jet by the radicalized Islamic co-pilot as he stabbed the pilot and tried to take down the Boeing 737 MAX jet with so many Israeli passengers on board. It was clearly something that's covered the news all week, but fortunately, the pilot was able to fight off the attacking co-pilot and open the cockpit door and allowed other passengers and the flight crew to storm the cockpit and restrain the co-pilot. Where I want to go with you is, I'm impressed that a situation clearly headed for disaster was averted as part of the rudder was damaged with that steep drop. You know, and there were other pilots on the plane that were able to take over and land safely in Saudi Arabia despite the plane having plunged around like 15,000 feet. So as a pilot, with all of your experience, Jeff, clearly a lot of good things also happened on Flight 1073 this week. Do you agree?
6: Oh, absolutely. Yeah, a lot of people, a lot of agencies out there are saying, you know, it was a miracle or a minor miracle. I think, yes, I agree. For so many things to kind of all line up just right, this could have easily been a terrible aviation disaster with many, many lives lost. And, yeah, quite something for sure.
5: Yeah, definitely. So I'm going to move us away from Fly Dubai and bring us back to the States here and go Boeing with you. So
6: yep.
5: 737 MAX. So last week we were following, I don't mean to laugh, but we have been talking about Boeing on our show, Jeff. I know this is the first time you're with us today for probably the past 10 years. So the software glitch that's impacting certain jets on landing, specifically forcing pilots, and I believe this is low altitude to fly the plane as it's impacting the autopilot features. And then just a few days ago, the FAA announced that they're delaying the approval for the latest 737 MAX model, the MAX 10, the longest version of this particular 737 variant. So we seemed to be moving in a good direction with the 737 MAX aircraft beyond the issues that it certainly had a few years ago. I'm really curious to get your take on this because, you know, I think the industry was expecting certification this month.
6: Yeah, the airplane, as you know, has been around for quite a number of years. It's tested, tried, and true technology. And the latest version, as you said, they're going through some little hiccups here and there, but it's just a stalwart of the aviation industry. And we just saw, I know you're trying to get away from the Fly Dubai incident, but you can see that this airplane is a beast. It can handle an

0: enormous pressures, stresses, aerodynamic loadings, and it's really quite something. I haven't flown the airplane myself. I have experience in the Boeing aircraft family. I flew the 727 back in the 90s. I've flown all three crew positions on that particular jet, and that was an amazing airplane, great Boeing product. And I also flew a Boeing 717, but that was actually a McDonnell Douglas product, an MD-95. But when Boeing bought McDonnell Douglas back in the 90s, they decided to change it to a Boeing designation instead of the McDonnell Douglas. But great, great products that Boeing makes,
1: well,
0: for sure.
1: We saw, listen, I just saw something President Trump said to Kelly Ortberg. I mean, again, complimenting the all the technology and all of the craftsmanship that went into the 737 MAX and what we did just see happen, because that rudder was ripped off of that fly Dubai. So I'll take you this direction. I know that you flew for the, you know, one of the big three U.S. airlines for 35 or so years. I mean, I say with great frequency, frankly, these days, that Southwest to me is more of a mainline airline than a low-cost one. I do like what's happening out there with Breeze Airways. David Neilman comes on with us from time to time. You know, Allegiant Airs, we also have had. I like what they're doing. But Mary and I continue to follow the evolution and development of Alaska Air. So since they bought Hawaiian Airlines 2 years ago, they've been expanding the number of markets they serve. They've added flights to Europe and Asia. Now they're focusing on going after the luxury travelers by really overhauling their premium cabins and the options. So although I sometimes refer to Southwest as America's number four airline, do you think we need to revise that and recognize Alaskan Airlines as America's number four?
0: I think that you can make a great argument for that, yes.
1: I mean, it just the way they are continuing to develop and grow. And on the East Coast, I know that you're in the Atlanta area, Mary and I are here in the New York area. They don't get the level of attention on the East Coast that they certainly do on the West Coast of our country.
0: That is true. They definitely have a presence here and a great reputation, but they're mostly concentrated, as you said, in the Western U.S. and Alaska, of course, and Hawaii, et cetera. But, they're definitely evolving and in a good way, I think.
2: Jeff, you know, there's a lot of talk about how much training an air pilot should have, and there's been a lot of back and forth on flight hour requirements. And, you know, these days, and I know, thank you, by the way, for your service. When I introduced you, you are an Air Force vet. But there are fewer pilots coming through the military these days, and it's expensive to learn how to fly and get real-world experience and hours. I'd like to get your thoughts on if somebody wants to be a pilot today and some of the routes that they should go.
0: Of course, I would recommend the way that I went through, but as you say, there are so many doors or routes to go to get to this point and get that experience. And that's the critical part of all of that, is that especially after the Colgan Air disaster in 2009, the requirements for hours to get your airline transport pilot certificate and even be, you know, looked at by the airlines here in the United States, it's tough and it's expensive. I always recommend to my listeners that they take a look at joining the military, if that works for them and their timeline, and even looking at the military reserves and the National Guard, Air National Guard units. Because the training that they will receive in military flight training is second to none, and it's but the bottom line and one of the most important things, other than the time commitment, is the fact that they pay you. You don't pay for your flight training.
1: Yeah. Well, that's a big deal.
0: Training in the world of the civilian world, training to get all the certifications and experience hours, et cetera, to even be looked at by an airline for an interview requires a lot of money, well over $100,000 for, you know, trying to get the bare minimum training and certification.
1: But Jeff, share with us, because, you know, when your office is at 35,000 feet or higher, I mean, you are away from home, you're missing family time, other big happenings in your life. But what have you loved about being a pilot, and why you recommend it as a career path for folks?
0: Well, I've always loved actually flying the airplane, like manipulating the controls. I've always been a huge proponent of manually flying the airplane. Of course, most of the time we're in the airline world, we're hooked up to the auto flight system.
1: Right.
0: We're still flying the airplane, but through the auto flight system. But I have always loved just handling the flight controls and, you know, feeling the forces, the aerodynamic forces, et cetera. But Other than that, the traveling part of it is just amazing. I mean, I did most of my career flying domestically, but if you want to go and get a taste of all the things that you've learned about in history and in school and actually experience it in real life and the beautiful international destinations.
1: That's the line that we usually are told by folks. Jeff, listen, it goes by quickly on our network show. Very nice connecting with you today here on the program. We hope you have a nice rest of the weekend and stay in touch, okay?
0: Okay, will do. Thanks.
2: Yeah, thank you. Take care.
0: A great pleasure to meet the both of you and to be part of your show.
2: Thank you.
0: Bye-bye.
1: Captain Jeff Nielsen, nice to talk with him today. Right now, folks, that music tells us we got to hand off to Bobby. He's going to take you through this bottom of the hour sponsors break. RJ's just 10 minutes away now. He's got the open road. We're 20 minutes away from today's Discover America segment that we've got planned. Next hour, we're going to check in with Rand McNally for a different spin on the personal connection. Plus, a Carrie commentary is coming your way, deals of the week, and so much more. 80% of the best weekend show in America is still to come.
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6: With SRN News, I'm Mary Rose. The search continues for 6 missing passengers in the crash of a medical evacuation jet off the coast of Massachusetts. In a Sunday morning update, Coast Guard officials declined to speculate on what caused the crash. They confirmed they found a debris field last night in the waters near Nantucket. The Canadian registered Latitude Air Ambulance jet was carrying a crew of 4 and 2 patients from Bermuda to Boston Logan International Airport when it disappeared. Krista Pike's attorney says Tennessee's governor should commute Pike's death sentence to a life sentence after the failed execution. Stephen Farrell made the call on CNN State of the Union, saying she has endured what he called a torturous attempt at executing her. Farrell added that Pike remains in the hospital on a ventilator and is critically ill. This is SRN News.
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11: Foundations of Freedom, a look at America's founding principles and the leaders who shaped our nation.
12: Ronald Reagan understood that freedom sometimes requires more than quiet diplomacy. It requires moral clarity. On June 12, 1987, standing before the Brandenburg Gate in a divided Berlin, Reagan issued a direct challenge to Soviet leader Mikhail Gorbachev. "Mr. Gorbachev, tear down this wall." The Berlin Wall was more than concrete and barbed wire. It represented a system that restricted movement, divided families, and denied millions the freedoms Americans often take for granted. Reagan refused to treat that division as permanent. He understood that free nations must be willing to identify the difference between liberty and oppression, and have the courage to say so. 2 years later, the Berlin Wall fell. Freedom survives when people refuse to accept tyranny as inevitable. So when freedom is challenged today, will we have the courage to defend it with the same clarity?
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4: 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Well, the Nature Conservancy is a nonprofit that was founded in 1951 in the U.S. to help preserve environments around the world. It strives to protect biodiversity and natural settings. And my guest, Danae Wolf, is a marketing and communication specialist with the Nature Conservancy. She works to connect people with places the Nature Conservancy protects across North America. Danae, welcome to the show. Before we talk about how the public can enjoy some of the nature preserves the Conservancy operates as we enter the leaf peeping season, let me ask you a very general question. When it comes to preserving the environment in the U.S., are we going downhill or are we winning?
14: Thank you so much for having me, Rudy. And I think that this is a great place to start. You know, I find that conversations about nature and conservation are so often anchored by climate doom or dread. But I'd like to offer a bit of a different perspective, because there's real reason to have hope. Yes, the headlines are scary, but organizations like the Nature Conservancy, we've spent 75 years protecting nature and some of the world's greatest places. So I think there is real reason to have hope. I think we're headed in the right direction. And the thing I'm really excited to share is many of these places, you can actually come and see conservation like firsthand in real time.
4: Well, this is a very good news message to hear. Thank you. Okay, I mentioned in the introduction leaf peeping season. I did not know that the Conservancy has nature preserves that the public can visit. Tell me about those.
14: We do. We actually currently manage about 1,400 nature preserves, and 700 or just over 700 of those are actually open for the public. We have a wonderful network of publicly accessible lands, and the great part is they're probably very close to you, and you can probably find a place to come visit within driving distance. And what better time to visit than pumpkin spice season? The fall leaves are starting to come into color, and it's just a beautiful time to get outside and enjoy it.
4: Is there a charge to enter these conservancy properties?
14: Almost all of our preserves are free and open to the public. We do have a few that have small fees, for example, Ramsey Canyon in southern Arizona. And you might not be thinking, for example, that southern Arizona would be great for leaf peeping. Typically think of New England, right? But
4: right.
14: Ramsey Canyon is beautiful during the fall season. They do have a small fee. They ask for $8 per person. I believe youth are free. Most of our sites are completely free for you to go visit and enjoy.
4: Do you have one or two other favorite places you might want to recommend?
14: I absolutely do. So I am born and raised in Ohio, and I would be remiss if I didn't share one from the Buckeye State. The Edge of Appalachia Preserve is in southern Ohio, and they offer 27 miles of hiking trails in the foothills of the Appalachians. The trail that everybody wants to go see, though, is called Buzzard Roost Rock. It's a limestone outcrop that towers 300 feet above Ohio Brush Creek, and it's often been called Ohio's most spectacular view. So that's one that I would highly recommend seeing. Another one that I would recommend if you're in the New England region is Cedar Swamp Preserve in New Hampshire, which has a wheelchair-accessible trail called the All Persons Trail. They also offer audio tours in two different languages, and they're along a city bus route, so you can get there pretty easily. The last one that I would share, I'm going to squeak in a third one, is Nag's Head Woods in North Carolina. And this is one of the largest maritime forests left along the East Coast. So if you're into sort of the beaches and you need sort of a beach escape, you can go and view beautiful fall colors in their forested trails, one of which is fully ADA compliant.
4: Those are all, sound great. And I know the Hocking River Valley, where the Ohio one is. I went to Ohio University, so I know that trail. Let me ask you, are there staff there that can help folks who visit?
14: It depends on the preserve. This is another great question. So some of our preserves do offer programming. Some of them have nature centers. If you're interested in kind of viewing or learning more about a preserve near you, I'd recommend visiting nature.org/preserves. We have a great map on that webpage, and you can very easily find where you live and then sort of start to search around for preserves near you and go to those preserve webpages and see what each has to offer.
4: I'm going to repeat that URL, that web address in a moment, because it's a great map. I happen to be right now in Los Angeles, not in my normal place in Minnesota. And so my computer is defaulting to Southern California. And there's a check mark by every single preserve. And you can click on then the check mark and learn about it. And that site again is nature.org/preserves. And type in where you are, or your computer will know where you are, and you can see your options. How many people visit? We've only got about 30 seconds left, but how many people visit in a year? Do you have any idea?
14: We welcome about 3 million visits every single year to our network of preserves, so it's a lot.
4: I am so surprised at that. Well, you're giving the state parks and national parks a run for the money here.
14: Yeah, we sure are. We're the nation's largest private network of protected lands, so we're very proud of that.
4: Again, I knew you had protected lands, but I didn't know that I could, as a citizen, could visit any of them, and I'm certainly delighted to know there's staff there. And again, this map, let me give this to you, because it's such a good map and such a good resource if you want to visit any of these natural places, to use a word. It's nature.org/preserves. And my guest, DuRay Wolf, is the Associate Director of Marketing and Communications for the Nature Conservancy, Leveraging Our Lands program. I really appreciate your joining us, Danae. Thanks so much.
14: Thank you for having me.
4: And we'll be right back.
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1: All right, welcome back, everybody. I'm RJ Carey on this week's Open Road, and today I want to tell you about a new car that may be the last of its kind. 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Now, I recently spent some time in the Cadillac CT5V Blackwing, and it left a real impression on me, especially in this age of EVs. I seem to be talking about them all the time. Under the hood of the CT5V is a hand-assembled, supercharged 6.2-liter V8 making 668 horsepower with 659 pound-feet of torque, all of which goes to the rear wheels, which is good for 0 to 60 in about 3.5 seconds, on par with a lot of Teslas and really, you know, quickly accelerating vehicles, and a top speed of over 200 miles an hour. Bear in mind, there are quick connects in the back for a baby seat in a car that goes 200 miles an hour. Now, you can order it with a 10-speed automatic, but the one that matters is the 6-speed manual for me. And here's why I want to talk about it, because Cadillac has confirmed that the current CT5 ends production after this model year, and the Blackwing is the only new V8 sedan in America that you can still order with 3 pedals. Now, when it goes, that whole recipe will go with it. Cadillac has confirmed that they will not be reintroducing the CT5V for a new generation, so I went into my experience with this car with one question, and that was whether it feels as special behind the wheel as it sounds on paper. So let's start with how it drives, how it moves. This is a big car. It's just over 16 feet long, 116-inch wheelbase, and curb weight is a little bit over 4,000 pounds, but it doesn't drive like one. And next to the BMW M5, which is the car that Cadillac built this to go after, the Blackwing is way more nimble, it's lighter, it changes direction with a lot more eagerness, almost like a little car, than the numbers would suggest. The grip up front is huge on those massive wide front tires, the body roll is super well controlled, and there's a brute force quality to the car, married to a surprisingly delicate, almost luxury car touch underneath. The build quality is really nice on the inside, the chassis feels stiff. Much of this as well comes from the hardware, including the magnetic ride dampers, which are constantly adjusting to the road, and the electronically limited slip diff in the rear that sends torque wherever the rear wheels need to use it most all the time. It's a very interesting piece of technology. Now, the engine deserves some recognition of its own. It's GM's LT4, the same family of supercharged V8s that powered the previous generation Corvette Z06 and the Camaro ZL1. Each engine is individually serialized and assembled by hand in Lansing, Michigan. It bursts with torque, rips through the gears, sounds exactly the way a big American muscle car V8 should, and at a time when so many performance sedans are shrinking their engines, the new Mercedes, they have 4 cylinders at this time, and adding batteries like the BMWs, the CT5V Blackwing goes in the exact opposite direction. Now, the transmission is where the Blackwing really wins me over. I love analog manual cars. It's a Tremec TR6060 manual, very widely known twin disc clutch setup, which basically means it can handle a lot of power with a lot of ease. And it has 2 interesting features that kind of make the car feel a little bit like a video game, one of which is Cadillac's no lift shift, which is essentially flat foot shifting. And what that means is when you're above about 5,000 RPM with the throttle at least 80% open, you can keep your foot planted all the way to the floor, press the clutch, swap gears, and change into your next gear without lifting off the throttle. Car manages engine speed electronically so it doesn't over rev, which Cadillac says can help improve acceleration time. Additionally, the car also has active rev matching, which works on downshifts. Essentially, it's an electronic mimic of the heel and toe technique, which takes real practice and blips the throttle when you downshift so your engine speed lands exactly where it needs to be, making essentially driving the car like a pro effectively done with the press of a button. So, very interesting tech. Now, living with the car day to day is easy. GM's latest interface is intuitive. It's familiar if you've driven any General Motors vehicle. It's built all around a 33-inch curved display all around the driver central cluster. There are still real physical controls for the climate control, which I love. I had a few minor touchscreen glitches, but nothing too out of the ordinary for cars nowadays. The trunk is a little bit on the tighter side. It's actually about the same size as a BMW 3 Series for a full-size sedan, so that's a little bit small. But the rear seats, there's a lot of headroom in the back, and overall, the cabin is just a spacious cabin. It's easy to live with. Now, of course, since this is a travel travel show, I'll add that it isn't the most efficient way to see the country. The EPA rates it at 13 miles per gallon in the city, 20 on the highway, so plan your fuel stops accordingly. And even more than that as well, MSRP comes in just under $100,000, so obviously the car is a pretty penny. But when you consider that when the car wraps up production at the end of this year, the Mustang will be the only new manual V8 left in America. You know, if you've ever wanted to drive one or own one, now is the time, and it's certainly a car worth looking at. That's going to be all for this week, but don't go anywhere as we have our latest Discover America segment coming up in just 3 minutes. This is RM World Travel. I'm RJ Carey. Drive on, America.
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9: On July 4th, 1776, a group of seemingly ordinary men made an extraordinary decision in a small room in Philadelphia. They put their names to a document that would change the world. The Declaration of Independence wasn't just a breakup letter for King George. It was a bold statement of principle that our rights don't come from government, but from God, that all men are created equal, and that liberty is worth risking everything for. 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
13: The Pursuit of History is a national nonprofit organization connecting people with historic sites across the country. They offer history camps, Pursuit of History weekends, and other events. I'm not going to give it all away, as joining us is their founder, Lee Wright, as we discover America.
12: Well, Lee, welcome back. Nice to have you part of America's number one travel radio show again.
6: Well, it's nice to talk with you again, this year under much happier circumstances.
12: Yes, that's true, than the pandemic last time around. So I want to get into this direction with you. You know, when you launched History Camp back in 2014 and then expanded to the Pursuit of History Weekends, I think that was 2023, you really did carve out a nice community of people who are excited to visit historical locations where significant events actually took place in our country. So what has surprised you the most about this community that you've built over the years?
6: Well, what we hear when people come, and people come from all across the country, is this sense of, these are my people. So often, if you are passionate about history and if you are the person who wants to go out and see these historic sites and so forth, you know, who in your peer group do you share those tips and kind of marinate in our nation's great history? In most cases, the people who come to our events are finding at that event others like themselves, individuals who love the country, love its history, and want to learn more.
13: Yeah, like-minded. That's great. So, Lee, since you have one of your next big events coming in early November in Trenton, New Jersey, George Washington's Crossing of the Delaware, let's use that as an example of what folks can expect over the course of a few days when they book a history trip like this one. Just give us a few highlights.
6: Well, it's something that we characterize as essentially a deep dive into history where it happened. So, for example, we are going to be in the barracks there in Trenton. That's where we'll be meeting, the old barracks museum. We will be walking the grounds of both Trenton and Princeton with Rick Herrera, who was formerly at the U.S. Army War College, a former armor and cavalry officer, now at George Washington's Mount Vernon. We have Frederica Bear, whom people, if they saw Rick Barron's documentary, she was part of that. Five other individuals who are authors and deeply knowledgeable about the subjects that we're going to explore. Hmm. And it's a limited group. There's 40 people. We have a few spots open. But we have, right now, people coming from all across the country.
13: Oh, that sounds
6: who
13: terrific.
6: Will be flying in, coming from as far away as California.
12: I mean, very hands-on. Wow. So let's talk about this a little more because, you know, with 2026 being the year of America's Big 250, right? I mean, Mary and I, we've been covering it extensively on our show really since last year, all into this year. But you still do have other happenings and things going on. I want you to share some of those, if you can, with our listeners tuned in across the U.S., really to go discover America through the Pursuit of History in conjunction with America's 250.
6: Well, indeed. And we started this series called The Pursuit of History for America's 250th back in 2024 with Rebellion in New England. And from there on out, we're going to two cities every year through 2033. 2033 is the 250th anniversary of the signing of the Treaty of Paris, which brought the Revolutionary War to the close. Next spring, we'll be in Quincy. Next fall, we'll be in Saratoga. The next year, Valley Forge and Annapolis, Alexandria, Fort Sandwich, Rome, Charleston, West Point, Charlotte, Yorktown. We're even going to go to the Caribbean and Halifax and end up in New York, although we've talked about trying to get to Paris for the Treaty of Paris. And so it's just it's a way for people to understand that while July 4, 1776 was historic in every way, it was a long slog until our nation was finally an independent country.
13: Lee, I think it's terrific what you've built here for people. I really do. Real quick before we end today, is there a lesser-known historic site in the country that you'd recommend travelers see at least once in their life if they can?
6: In Shelburne, Vermont, a great historic site. It's Shelburne Museum, and it brings together lots of different aspects of American history. It's probably one of the greatest collections of Americana in the country, and it's kind of a little bit off the beaten track. And if you go to that, you'll be near Fort Ticonderoga, which is another great historic.
12: Yeah, I agree with that exactly. Yeah. And Lee, you didn't know this, but we have a segment of the show called the Museum Gallery. So you've just helped our producers with that, which I'm sure they're smiling on right now. So
6: excellent. Yeah, exactly. Happy to help.
12: I want to give the website for folks; they can find out more. And as Lee said, they've got a couple extra slots left right now. So thepursuitofhistory.org, thepursuitofhistory.org, and go discover America, folks. Thanks for the conversation today, Lee.
6: Thank you.
13: Thanks so much.
6: Goodbye.
12: All right. Well, that sounds interesting.
13: A few spots left in New Jersey, yeah.
12: Well, we're going to get ready for this top of the hour break. And when we return for hour two, the National Communal Forum will happen. As I always like to say, will your station be featured today? Well, you're going to find out in about 7 minutes. The Personal Connection, Deals of the Week, and our latest Carrie commentary are all coming your way. You're not going to want to miss that. Don't forget, you can catch this show live or anytime at rmworldtravel.com. We also have the live stream.
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19: News this hour from Town Hall, I'm Mary Rose. President Trump is telling supporters in Ohio to pretend he's on the ballot in the midterm elections. He urged the crowd to support incumbent Republican Senator John Husted, who's running in a tight race against former Senator Sherrod Brown. The president went after the Democratic Party.
20: The last time the radical Democrats had power, they gave us the worst inflation in American history.
19: The president went on to warn of the consequences if Democrats gain power, saying they gave the country the worst inflation in American history. Senator Dave McCormick says Democrats are putting politics over the needs of the American people.
21: They will literally stand in the way of 80-20 issues because they want to stop Republicans from having successes that are good for the American people.
19: Senator McCormick, a Pennsylvania Republican, made his comments to the Salem Radio Network. Minnesota's federal bench is now facing a complaint from Washington.
22: The Justice Department has filed a misconduct complaint against seven federal judges in Minnesota. Attorney General Todd Blanche says the judges spoke to the New York Times about immigration cases, some still ongoing, in what the department calls a clear violation of ethical duties. Only one district judge was left out of the filing. Blanche says the comments undermine public confidence in an impartial court. Willie Nelson, Washington.
19: A study of 48,000 doctors' visits for kids with asthma found that asthma attacks rose in homes where someone vaped. The findings were presented Friday in San Diego at a meeting of the American Academy of Pediatrics. The study found the combination use of tobacco and vaping in the home led to the highest levels of asthma flare-ups in kids. More on these stories at townhall.com.
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19: The White House says it will begin sending checks to over 20 million seniors to help with Medicare costs. Correspondent Ken Lorman has the details.
1: In a Truth Social post, President Trump says the funds would come from the Medicare Improvement Fund. A White House fact sheet said the payments will be $90 per person and will go to over 20 million Medicare Part B enrollees. Most eligible seniors will receive the money by direct deposit in early October, and others will get a mail check. The president also said the new Medicare checks would not interfere with his campaign promise to offer a $5,000 Trump dividend if Republicans retain control of the House and Senate in the midterm elections. Ken Lorman reporting.
19: A Wisconsin state trooper has died from injuries suffered during a pursuit on I-94. Authorities say trooper Bradley Ritger fell from a bridge and in line. He died last month. Breaking news and analysis at townhall.com. Progressive lawmakers are looking to crack down on flock cameras.
3: Senators Bernie Sanders and Jeff Merkley, as well as Representative Alexandria Ocasio-Cortez, unveiled legislation to ban federal agencies from using automatic license plate readers. The Ban Flock Act would also pause federal grant funding to state and local governments with contracts with companies like Flock. It also allows Americans to sue the federal government for using the readers. In a statement, Sanders said Flock is eviscerating the very notion of privacy by installing tens of thousands of cameras in communities across America without their consent. I'm Lisa Taylor.
19: Police said a shooting at a crowded party in a strip mall lounge left at least two people dead in Northridge late Friday night. The Los Angeles Police Department said just as organizers were told to end the party, multiple gunshots rang out and dozens of people fled.
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1: Welcome indeed. Hour one is now behind us. Our in-between hour chit-chat is now over as well. On to hour two of America's number one travel radio show. We go, everyone. It is just past 11 a.m. Eastern time here in New York on Saturday, October 3rd, 2026. We've got Rudy connected with us. He's out in California today. Tried to get out of Minnesota there. So, and listen, convening our National Communal Forum for week 343 is how we're going to roll. Showcasing our local affiliates is important to us, as you know. 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
2: 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That's part of the Sioux Falls DMA. We have news director and morning host JP Skelly, and out in Sacramento, California, we have program director Mike Wilson, and that's AM 1380 KTKZ, and he is joining the NCF as well today.
1: Yes, they all are. Good morning, guys. Nice to have you aboard with us.
3: Good morning.
4: Excellent.
1: Well, great. Excellent as well to hear all of you. Josh, I'm going to begin with you today in Cleveland. Like the high that I'm enjoying by my New York Yankees sending the Red Sox into winter. Coming off their first round bye, your Cleveland Guardians, they're looking to do the same to the White Sox. So if all goes well in Tampa and in Chicago starting today, our two teams could be meeting in just over a week there on Columbus Day. So we'll see.
3: Yeah, I know. I mean, it's pretty amazing that not only are the Guardians in the playoffs, but the Browns are 3-1. Who knew?
1: Well, listen, you know, it tells you good things are going. But let's talk about this, because something else, somebody's looking for a win, Vivek Ramaswamy. So your governor's race is going on. I know President Trump is in Ohio today campaigning for him. How's it looking? Is Vivek going to beat out Amy Action to replace Mike DeWine?
3: I think so. I mean, I think a lot of people will not vote for Amy Action just because of what happened with the shutdowns during COVID. But, you know, who's to say? We'll see what happens here in a couple of weeks. So,
1: yeah, well, the country is definitely paying attention. So do you give us a hot take on the Guardians and the White Sox? What do you think happens?
3: Well, we're always hoping that the Guardians will pull out the win. But I think that they're doing really well this year. And I think if we continue to stay healthy, then we'll hopefully see the Fall Classic.
1: Well, the Chicago, this show is heard in Chicago, too, and I think they're all saying Pope Leo has something to do with that. So you didn't know. Listen, Josh, when you joined the show today, you did not know that we were going sports with you, did you? So.
3: I did not, but I kind of figured. And, you know, whenever Cleveland's in the playoffs or we're doing well, we say hopefully we don't say, well, maybe next year.
1: Exactly. That's exactly right. All right. So, Mary, where do
2: you
1: want to go?
2: Thank you, Josh. So I'm going to move us to California and the state's capital, Sacramento. So, Mike, I'm a little torn with you. I would like your opinion on what it's going to take for Steve Hilton to win your governor's race that's in full swing. But I also heard you've experienced the Napa Valley wine train. So I think we're going to have to mix a little politics and wine. So just give us a quick hot take on both.
4: Well, that's the best way to get through politics, if we're just being honest, at least in the state of California. Steve Hilton, I think he's doing a great campaign going on, and he's really been going out and trying to, he's doing a thing where he's going and having dinner with families and people, really reaching them where they are. And I think that's really connecting and focusing on the cost of living in California. But, when it comes to getting to get out and have some fun, it's just one of the most beautiful states in the world. The wine train is just the perfect place to be able to go out and just enjoy the wonders and the beauty of Napa and experience some of our great wines.
2: And how long was that train ride?
4: So they did a couple. We did the lunchtime one, so it was only 3.5 hours. We got the beautiful three-course meal, and then we got to move to a different part of the train and just enjoy the views and the wine as we were just driving through, riding through all of the vineyards.
1: Yeah, Mike, that sounds
2: nice. Great.
1: Like
2: yeah.
1: All right, so Rudy, listen, you know, now to JP in South Dakota at KORN Radio. I expect Governor Larry Roden, he's going to win re-election a month from now. I also expect, frankly, former Governor Mike Rounds will be going back to Washington as a senator. But where do you want to go with JP today?
5: Well, Sioux Falls has a metropolitan population of about 300,000. It's the fastest growing city in South Dakota and the largest city there. But I wanted to ask about, it's a river city. And river cities are known for often dramatic views as well as a lot of recreational attributes. Am I correct? Not having been there, I need to ask you.
6: Yeah, it is. Sioux Falls is, again, our largest city as such. One of the nicest places that you're going to see is downtown by the Big Sioux River that cuts mm-hmm. through Sioux Falls. A lot of things down there. The beautiful quartzite, what we call, I'm trying to remember the name, it's a red quartzite as such that goes through there. But Falls Park in Sioux Falls is a very, very popular place, gathering for locals and visitors as well.
1: Interesting. All right, so guys, here's where we want to go with you now. And we're going to go reverse order, so JP, Mike, and then Josh. It's your opportunity to talk a little bit about your station. So what's one thing about your radio station there that you say is important to your community? JP?
6: Is that we are locally owned, unlike other stations around here. So our focus is on Mitchell and surrounding areas, on the community. We are a news leader here in town, as well as a local sports leader as well. In fact, our Mitchell Colonels won against Watertown, a highly rated football team last night.
1: All right,
6: so we take pride in what's going on here in the community. And
1: Mike,
6: also...
1: Well, JP, you're giving me many things. Hold on, I got to get to Mike. So just hold on. If we get a chance, we'll come back to you on that. Mike, what do you say?
4: For us, we really strive on trying to really connect with the community and meet where the community is doing. We just did a comedy show for the community last weekend, and then we're trying to work and do some stuff with Steve Hilton for his campaign. So just trying to connect people with what really matters and also help them escape the chaos of life every once in a while.
1: All right, I like that. So, Josh, one thing about your radio station that you say is important to the community.
7: Well, still continuing to having a local presence, especially with having a live local midday show from 9 to noon and then having local programming on the weekend.
1: Well, you got that in. All right, so JP, I did promise that I'm going to come back to you. Do you want to finish what you were saying?
6: I'm fine.
1: Okay, you're good. All right, so JP, listen, I'm glad you're coming off that win there of the football game, so you're happy right now like I am with the Yankees having won on Wednesday. So we'll see what happens. But, well, listen, guys, we really appreciate you joining us. We say this week after week. Being on all these stations, we could not do this program without all of you. You're a very important part of our network. We love having you on with us. We love being part of your stations and interacting with all your listeners. Okay, so thanks very much, and we hope you have
4: Absolutely.
1: A nice weekend. All right, take care now. All right. Well, listen, there we are, the National Communal Forum for week 343. And Rudy, you got your update on Sioux Falls.
5: Sioux Falls, yeah.
1: Mary got Sacramento, mm-hmm. state capital out there.
2: Napa
1: it will
2: Valley
1: be
2: wine
1: interesting
2: train.
1: To see, you know, Steve Hilton, and I also think it's going to be with Vivek what happens in Ohio. So election day is coming 1 month from today, folks. And what you know what's coming in 3 minutes? Well, personal connection's coming. It's going to include a map. What do I mean? Stick with us. We'll be right back.

0: 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We're coming right back.
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2: Okay, from its roots as a 19th century railroad ticket printer, Rand McNally grew into a global leader in cartography, famous for its essential road atlases. Joining us next are Rand McNally's Tom Vitacco, Director of GIS Services, and Steve Wirtz, Senior GIS Analyst for today's Personal Connection.
1: All right, well, cartography, Mary. Hello, guys. Mary and I welcome you both to America's number one travel radio show.
3: Well, thank you for having us.
1: Well, thank you very much. So I think it's fair to say, you know, Rand McNally is legendary in map-making history. You two have spent your careers helping to drive that legacy. Tom, I know you're 40 years or so with Rand McNally. Steve, I think it's 35 for you. That means you've both had a front-row seat to the rise GPS out there and digital mapping. So without going too deep, I want you to talk about some of the biggest changes you've seen in how maps are made and used over the decades. Tom, we'll start with you.
3: Well, as far as how they're made, you know, I've been, like you said, for 40 years, I've been at Rand McNally, and when I first started in the 80s, they were made on film. We used film for all mapping until the 90s when we started to do digital, and the first road atlas came out digitally in 1993. We used different computer platforms, and the computers really did help with efficiency, but they didn't really help. You still need a cartographer to maintain the data and to make the products and make the decisions on what shows on a map and what doesn't. And in the 2000s, we migrated to modern mapping systems, a GIS system, and we've been using those ever since. Okay. As far as GPS, you know, GPS is definitely part of our lives now. Everyone uses it to commute and navigate. But we feel printed maps are still relevant in that space, mainly for a few reasons. They offer a big picture, which you don't get, I mean, unless you zoom in and out all the time on a phone or a GPS device. The big picture you get at a glance from a printed map can really help you travel planning, discovery, finding new places to visit. You just can't get that level of detail.
1: Well, Tom, listen, I'm going to say this, and Steve, you can comment. Mary and I, when we travel, the reason I love maps, when we go somewhere or before we go somewhere, I love to look at the map because I actually visually can get an idea of places so that when we're there, I actually can navigate around a lot better.
3: Yes, that's the big picture.
4: Yeah, I always think of it as something you use as a planning tool before you even hit the road.
1: Right, exactly.
2: Steve, you want to add anything to that? And then I have a question for you both.
4: Sure. Just that it's good navigation, just for planning in terms of the coffee table, you know, just planning your vacation. We always kind of use that kind of as a tool.
2: Exactly. You know, listen, guys, you're in our personal connection segment today where we talk about ways we engage travel and people's personal stories as they relate to travel of all sorts. First of all, I'm very glad to hear that we still need cartographers in the world, even with all the digital things going on. So, you know, the science of studying and making maps is very niche. I'm curious. I'll start with you, Steve. When did this passion start for you?
4: Well, pretty much on family vacation trips when parents would take us in the station wagon, and we would stop and get the road maps, either from the gas station or the state rest areas.
2: Mm-hmm.
4: And I would just follow along and just be absorbed of what's on the next turn or what's on the next exit. And then when we get to school, I had the opportunity to get a book, and I got a Hammond Atlas. And I used to trace that all the time.
1: Reminds me of our
4: sons. My dad would say, oh, you should work for Rand McNally someday.
2: Oh,
4: and
2: wow.
4: I just laughed that off.
1: Well, he was fortuitous.
2: Oh, look at that. Yeah. And what about you? What about you, Tom?
3: Well, when I was younger, I just was always fascinated by maps. To me, they were just a great way to discover the world and spark curiosity about exploring new places. But it was when I took cartography classes at college that they really made me appreciate the map-making process and just how cartography kind of blends art, science, and technology together. And that's kind of, I think college is where I really felt fell in love with maps and mapping in general. And I love the creative side of it because there is a big

0: artistic, creative side to cartography. And, you know, it's been something I've enjoyed for 40 years.
1: Yeah, I think it's great that you're both still in it and part of the legacy of Rand McNally. So let's talk about the iconic road atlas. I'm sure we have a lot of people listening today who road trip in our audience. Tom, Robert, you know, we use the road atlas. We have one in both of our cars. And something that I think I really want to talk to you about are the markings for scenic roads, because when we use GPS, we are not getting all of that detailed information. You need an atlas for that. So, Tom, I'll start with you. How do you mark the scenic roads and help travelers discover more interesting roads to take on their road trips?
0: Well, I'll let Steve kind of get into the details, but we do mark them on the atlas by green dots. You'll see green dots along the side of the road, and those are considered our scenic, what Rand McNally considers the scenic roads. But how we came about deciding those, I'll let Steve, because he knows the details better than
2: I
0: do on that.
2: Well, yeah. Decades ago, our editorial department worked with the state DOT or the state tourism board to identify these routes. And so we occasionally review that as well, but it generally follows the Federal Highway Administration's National Scenic Byways.
3: Okay.
2: We don't include all of them, but we do have a number of them.
3: Well, that's interesting. So, Steve, since you're talking about this, you know, we're told that you're the history buff, you know, particularly when it comes to the history of map making, right? And Rand McNally certainly has its own unique history. But, you know, while folks often associate the atlas that Mary was just talking about with you for drivers, back in the day, and again, you know, we are America's number one travel radio show. We talk about all aspects of travel. Yeah. Pilots use them as well, correct?
2: Back when, in the 20s, when the when the air industry started taking off, people like Charles Lindbergh would use our maps to navigate across the country.
3: Yeah, I find that fascinating.
2: Identifying railroad lines, major cities, and they would often write their own route on our map.
3: Yeah, I just find that fascinating.
1: That's interesting.
3: I think people will be interested to hear this. So,
1: yeah.
3: Tom, I'll go this direction with you. You know, so the dashboard map program that's built into the Yukon Denali that Mary and I own, you know, it regularly prompts me for updates and so forth. And since we all know that road conditions change frequently, curious how it works for Rand McNally. Do you ever take feedback from folks on the road? Maybe you monitor through satellite. Just give us some insights. How do you manage all this?
0: Okay, well, we do actually take customer feedback. We do get emails from customers. We still get handwritten, typed letters, snail mail, basically, with people commenting about potentially something wrong with the map or something we should be adding to the map. But we don't, you know, we do our own research to keep up to date on everything. We don't use AI for cartography, but we have been using AI prompts to help with our map research.
3: Okay.
0: Especially when it comes to new projects and new construction and new interstates.
2: Yeah. It's been a much, with AI, it's really helped to increase how fast we can get, identify updates that, you know, we have tens of thousands of feature data, road networks to make, you know, to keep track of.
3: I think it'd be fascinating to see all this happen. I really would, just to come together. Yeah. So, yeah.
1: Yes. So we have one more question for either one of you, Tom or Steve. Just briefly touch on something that we've heard has made it to some maps throughout history. They're called paper towns. Please explain briefly what a paper town is, and has Rand McNally ever used one?
3: Yeah, Tom, go ahead with that.
0: Okay. So there was a town called Agalo, New York, and another map company put it on their map as a fake town to catch anyone copying its maps. It showed up on a Rand McNally map, and we got sued for that, for copyright infringement.
2: It showed up a few years later. Yeah.
0: A few years later. But Rand McNally at the time had gotten it from the official county records because someone had opened an Agalo General store in that location. Mm. So Rand McNally actually won that case, and we haven't, I've been asked that in my 40 years, I've never put something fake on a map. I think that's an old legacy thing from way back in the day.
3: But no more paper town. That's interesting.
0: It's not a modern thing.
3: Tom, Steve, listen, we're going to have to continue the conversation with you at some point in the future. Very nice to connect with both of you on this Saturday morning. Folks, if you want to just engage with Tom and Steve, you can. They have their series, Ask a Cartographer, and you can find that at randpublishing.com. Thanks to you both, guys.
2: All right. Thank you.
0: Thank you.
1: Our best to you both. Yeah. Thank you.
0: Thank you for having us.
1: Yeah.
0: Okay. Bye-bye.
2: Bye.
3: All right. Well, there goes Tom and Steve, folks. Hope for the future there, Mary.
1: Absolutely. Love maps.
3: All right. We're going to get ready right now for this bottom of the hour break. In 20 minutes, we're going to bring you the latest Carrie commentary. Both Mary and I, we have some things on our mind that we want to discuss with all of you. But next, Rudy's going to talk Ask the TSAs, and he's going to share some deals of the week. And Mary, as we go into this break, I think maybe our next travel poll is going to be, do you still use an atlas when you road trip?
1: I think that's a great idea for a poll. Curious to see the results.
3: All right. Get on it, team. Here we go.
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7: With SRN News, I'm Mary Rose. The search continues for six missing passengers in the crash of a medical evacuation jet off the coast of Massachusetts. In a Sunday morning update, Coast Guard officials declined to speculate on what caused the crash. They confirmed they found a debris field last night in the waters near Nantucket. The Canadian Registered Latitude Air Ambulance jet was carrying a crew of four and two patients from Bermuda to Boston Logan Airport. The Coast Guard says it now searched roughly 2,800 square miles over the last 2 days. Krista Pike's attorney says Tennessee's governor should commute Pike's death sentence to a life sentence after the failed execution. Stephen Farrell made the call on CNN's State of the Union, saying she has endured a lot already. This is SRN News.
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10: Ronald Reagan understood that freedom sometimes requires more than quiet diplomacy. It requires moral clarity. On June 12, 1987, standing before the Brandenburg Gate in a divided Berlin, Reagan issued a direct challenge to Soviet leader Mikhail Gorbachev. "Mr. Gorbachev, tear down this wall." The Berlin Wall was more than concrete and barbed wire. It represented a system that restricted movement, divided families, and denied millions the freedoms Americans often take for granted. Reagan refused to treat that division as permanent. He understood that free nations must be willing to identify the difference between liberty and oppression, and have the courage to say so. 2 years later, the Berlin Wall fell. Freedom survives when people refuse to accept tyranny as inevitable. So when freedom is challenged today, will we have the courage to defend it with the same clarity?
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10: 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Well, have you ever been at an airport about to pass through security when you notice someone having to surrender an item they're carrying to a TSA agent? There are dozens and dozens, if not hundreds, of items that some folks think are allowed to be carried aboard in a carry-on bag or even a check bag that are actually prohibited. There are some that you can carry that you might think are prohibited. Carter Langston knows that world because he's a spokesman with the Strategic Communications and Public Affairs section of the TSA, the Transportation Security Agency. Carter, welcome back to the show. I was reviewing the very long list of items. They're listed alphabetically, both not allowed as well as allowed in both carry-on and check luggage at the TSA website. That list runs from A to Z, well, actually A to Y, from aerosol, insecticide to yogurt. What are the most common items TSA generally confiscates from passengers in security lines?
13: You know, thanks, Rudy, and appreciate you having me. I have to tell you that the most common prohibited item still to this day is oversized bottles of liquid, water, favorite juice, coffees. That's the most common thing we see. But, you know, since we're now ending our summer travel season and starting to see a little bit more modest passenger volumes, I'd like to talk a little bit about what we saw over the summer. Dallas Love Field TSA officers found a pocket knife hidden in toothpaste. At LaGuardia, TSA officers found fake IDs in a passenger's checked bag. And then in Fayetteville, North Carolina, TSA officers found a detonator keychain, a live detonator keychain, in a carry-on bag. And then another one that came to mind, Honolulu. Officers there detected a knife in a passenger's prosthetic leg. So really the point here is, if you have a prohibited item and you think maybe the best course is to hide it somewhere, the officers are very likely to find it. It's very tough to find something, or it's very tough to hide something when a TSA officer is paying very close attention to those, that technology screen in front of them.
10: Some impressive tries. You know, liquids, there used to be this three by four. What is the current rule on liquid size and so on and number for carry-on?
13: So it still is 3-1-1. So that's 3 ounces. In 1 1-quart bag.
10: Okay. Now let's say someone brings in, you know, they don't fly very often, they don't know about these size requirements, and they bring in bringing through a, you know, large jar of their favorite, or whatever, glass of their favorite perfume, container of their favorite perfume. How can someone get something back if it's confiscated right there at the TSA line, or can they?
13: Well, they can take it up with the supervisor to see what their options are. You know, TSA doesn't exactly require them to leave things behind. The officers do give them choices of, you know, surrendering is the last option, but they can always take it and put it in a checked bag. They can take it back to their car, or they can leave it with a passenger who happens to be not traveling can take it back to their home and for safekeeping.
10: Let me tell you about this incredible list of items. You won't believe the list. If you go to TSA.gov and click on travel and then choose what could I bring and hit complete list, you will see an amazing list. Also, this is new to me, there's a text thing. You just text travel to ask TSA, 275-872 is the number. You can text and get a quick answer to your questions live from 8 to 6 p.m. Eastern, and from A&I from 6 p.m. to 8 a.m. So you got AI during the night and overnight and alive otherwise. Just a quick thing. We've only got 30 seconds left, but I noticed that the number of guns being confiscated, at least 24 and 25, didn't really change. People, who's not getting the message here?
13: Yeah, Rudy, that's a good question. But let me go back to Ask TSA for a moment. Texting the word travel to 275-872 on your mobile device gets you a very quick response back on any question you have for TSA, particularly about what's allowed at the checkpoint. So even before you start to pack for the trip, you can ask TSA what's allowed, what's
10: got
13: not.
10: It. Give me one sentence on guns. I'm about to get run into it. One sentence.
13: What I can tell you about guns is there's a way to travel with firearms. You have to declare it with the airline, and you have to put it in a hard-sided case. That is the best way to ensure, and it has to be unloaded. That's the best way to travel with firearms.
10: Carter Langston's with TSA. We'll be right back.
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1: 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All right, let me say up front that with the high price of jet fuel and the overall increase in prices generally in the U.S., finding travel deals takes a bit of work. But I think I may have found several deals of the week that might appeal to you. The biggest deal in the airline industry right now is Frontier's all-you-can-fly pass called the Go Wild Pass. $249 buys you a fall and winter travel pass, good for mostly unlimited travel on Frontier through February of next year. You'll pay 1 cent per flight segment, plus applicable taxes and airport fees. That starts at about $15 for domestic segments. Domestic flights can be booked beginning a day before departure. International flights beginning 10 days before departure. This being Frontier, you'll pay for a carry-on or check bag, and seat selection costs extra unless you're an elite member of Frontier's frequent flyer program. Also, there are blackout dates around holidays and some capacity controls on Go Wild Pass travelers. Frontier's headquartered in Denver, so that's where you'll find their widest selection of flights, but this airline serves lots of both cold and warm weather destinations. Again, fall and winter pass, $249, good through next February. If you want a one-month pass for unlimited travel, $139. You want one for the whole year? $5.95. You won't earn miles on these flights, so you can't use this deal to achieve elite status. Now, it's generally agreed that when it comes to hotel points, Hyatt has a pretty generous program, and right now, for every 3 nights you stay at a Hyatt through December 15th, you'll receive a 3,000-point bonus if you pre-register at Hyatt. There's some nice Hyatt hotel rooms around the world for as few as 6,000 points, so that's a nice offer if you need hotel rooms through December or before December 15th. You carry a United credit card? Well, check out United.com, and you'll see a box in the lower right-hand corner of the homepage right now. And that box invites you to register your United credit card to receive 5 miles instead of one for every dollar you spend at grocery stores, on restaurant meals, and for buying gas. This offer is good until the end of the year. 5 miles per dollar spent is 5 times better than normal, and you won't get those extra miles if you don't go online and register. Another new deal that runs through the end of the year comes from IHG Hotels. It'll give you double points through December 31st, beginning with your second stay. Among the hotel brands in IHG's portfolios are Holiday Inns, Crowne Plazas, Candlewood, and Staybridge Suites, among others. Again, register ahead of time. In fact, if you're working the loyalty program of any particular hotel chain or airline, you should consider visiting their website, because that's where they post their deals. I don't want to beat a dead horse, but I hear from folks who read or hear about a deal, then stay at a hotel or buy an airline ticket because of it, and then later they find they never receive their bonus points or miles that they expected. And when they protest by calling the hotel company or the airline, they find they failed to pre-register. Don't you be that person. One of the very best ways to accumulate miles or points is by applying for an affiliated credit card that offers tens of thousands of bonus miles or points if you put a certain amount of charges on that card after receiving it. Well, here's a pretty good offer from Wells Fargo, the bank. They have a card called the Autograph Journey Visa Card. The annual fee is $95, but a $50 credit against any airline charge really brings that fee down to a paltry $45 a year. You collect 5 points for every dollar you spend on hotel stays, 4 for airline tickets, and 3 for restaurant and most other charges. These points can be converted into hotel airline points with participating partners such as JetBlue, Air France KLM's frequent flyer program called Flying Blue, I think it's called, British Airways, and other airlines, and a couple of hotel companies. You'll receive 60,000 points if you spend $4,000 within 6 months of receiving the card. Not bad. So if you could use a 60,000-mile boost in an airline's frequent flyer program, Just put 4K on that card in 6 months. It's called the Wells Fargo Autograph Card. Excuse me, the Wells Fargo Autograph Journey Visa Card. That might indeed be for you. So again, two lessons from the deals of the week today. Almost all these deals didn't used to be in the past, but it is now. They require to pre-register on the website. I don't know if that's to get you used to using the website or finding out who their most loyal passengers are or what, but that's what's going on. So always pre-register and check websites, even if you're not planning any travel, and see if they've got any special deals. Okay, that's it for Deals of the Week today. We'll be back with more travel talk right after this short break. Don't touch that dial.
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12: The crown can be yours, so be sure to use code CARRY, that's C-A-R-E-Y, when you sign up at DraftKings.com. And as Mary just said, be sure to use code CARRY. You're going to get $150 in rewards when you spend just $5. All right, so with that out of the way now, folks, back in August, some of you may recall, I know we've added some new stations, but you may recall that we debuted the 16th themed segment here on the show. We call it the Carrie Commentary. It's been well received. And, you know, we're going to continue to sprinkle these into the program moving forward, like we're about to again right now. As certainly, if you listen regularly, Mary nor I are short of opinions, and we enjoy being able to share our ideas, our insights, and our opinions and thoughts with you. So let's do it. We're going to deliver the Carrie Commentary, Mary.
13: All right, and we get a little more space to do that with these segments. So, I'm going to start with tipping. How many times do you check out at a register, at a coffee shop, or even if you're doing a takeout order and you're picking up and that digital point of sale screen pops up asking you to put in a tipping percentage? Well, if you're like many of us, you bypass it because tipping fatigue is real, especially when direct services have not been provided. So this I understand. But today I really want to address tipping in travel and hospitality. So over the years, I've generally tried to be a good tipper throughout my life and reward excellent service, particularly at restaurants where employees depend on tips to add to their wages. But there are plenty of other jobs in hospitality that rely on tips. For example, hotel and cruise cabin housekeepers are top of mind. And something that has me concerned in hospitality is the amount of fellow travelers who aren't tipping like they used to. We're hearing this from travel industry insiders and even fellow travelers who just don't travel with cash anymore and put everything on credit cards or via Apple Pay. Well, they end up coming short without cash for tips on their travels. So whether it's valet drivers, bellmen who help you with bags, tour guides, these people should all be getting a small cash tip for their services. And, you know, Robert, you and I, we always leave a daily tip for hotel housekeepers with a quick little note of thanks so that they know it's a tip.
12: Yeah, we carry cash.
13: Absolutely. And a few bucks or a $5 spot will do for hotel housekeepers. And, you know, but anyway, you know, hospitality is service driven and people depend on these tips. So think about bringing some cash when you travel. We may be a cashless society in many ways these days, but cash is always welcome, and particularly with people in the hospitality and service industry. It's an easy way to show gratitude and reward great service when we travel. And Robert, you love to take the $2 bills for travel. You can get those at your bank.
12: So no one has ever refused one from me either.
13: No, and they generally love them. That's my hot take. Bring cash when you travel.
12: Yeah, absolutely. Well, you and I do that all the time. And
13: yeah.
12: It's important. Listen, it's hospitality. You know, we have a role to play as travelers as well. So.
13: Absolutely.
12: All right. So what I'm going to give you for the carry commentary today, it may provoke some of you tuned in. Again, this is my opinion on something I'm seeing with greater frequency when we travel. And if you want to share your thoughts with what I'm about to share or with what Mary just said, well, just email us at rmworldtravel@rmworldtravel.com. Question for you. Have you ever heard of Jetway Jesus or a Jesus flight? You've probably taken one. You didn't even know about it, okay? Ever notice when you fly these days there are 5, 10, maybe 12 people lined up in wheelchairs who get to board early on a plane? And then when the plane lands, these folks gather their belongings and in many cases just walk off the plane without any issues, as if Jesus touched them during the flight and cured their pre-flight ailments. So more and more people are doing this because it gets them priority to bypass long lines, secure prime overhead bin space. They get to grab preferred seating on some airlines and a lot more. Now, I don't want to disparage people who actually need the wheelchair or special assistance. I know Mary, that's important to both of us, right?
13: Definitely,
12: so,
13: yeah.
12: You know, and that's actually my point here, because statistically, all these people in wheelchairs, they don't need them, okay? They're straining the system at airports, and they're making things harder for people who truly need the
13: help. Absolutely, they are. It's really a problem, and it's a growing problem.
12: Oh, we see it all the time. You and I talk about it.
13: Every time we travel.
12: You know, so to all of you out there playing the system, stop it, okay? What you're doing is wrong.
13: Stop it.
12: Really, just stop it. So, all right, now, we'll add to this. 2 weeks ago, you heard Mary and me broadcasting live from East Tennessee as part of our big Let's Go America Tour Pigeon Forge. During our visit, we spent a day at Dollywood, and separately, we walked the Route 441 Boulevard to see all the cars and trucks on display that were part of Rod Run. As we crossed the boulevard or walked along the sidewalks in Pigeon Forge, the number of people on motorized scooters literally became a joke between Mary and me. Okay? I recall one crossing we did where I counted 18 people on the scooters, and just 6 people, of which Mary and I were 2 of them, folks, we were on foot. So instead of worrying about being run over by a car or truck on the boulevard, we actually had to pay more attention to not being run into or mowed over by people on scooters.
13: It was a hazard.
12: We did. Mm-hmm. We saw this at Dollywood as well, Mary. And although there's not a cute saying like Jetway Jesus or a Jesus flight, like I said earlier, it was amazing to see all the people get off the scooters and get on rides just fine, or get off their scooters and take in and examine all the cars and trucks on display. So if you have true needs, I'm compassionate, okay? But statistically, again, what we're seeing isn't legit. And all of you who are hearing me today who do the right thing in life, thank you for doing what you can to help our society function, as we can't be successful unless we're all rowing in the same direction.
13: We've never seen as many people on scooters as we did in Pigeon Forge
12: No, we can't.
13: And Dollywood.
12: It really
13: ever.
12: Was. So listen, as I said earlier, Mary and I will continue to bring you more Carrie commentary segments on our upcoming shows. We also do some of this during our Monday through Friday daily travel commentaries that run across our stations. You know, and again, we'll just keep mixing it up with all of our endless ideas, insights, opinions, and thoughts. But for today, it is time for us to wrap this 120-minute broadcast extravaganza. Next week's show will be a special encore for the Columbus Day holiday weekend. We hope all of you enjoy it, okay?
13: Yeah, we certainly do. But Robert, we should also remind everyone that in just 2 weeks, we're going to be on the Mediterranean island of Malta to begin the next big Let's Go America tour.
12: Well, you just reminded them, so yeah. I will just say special thanks to all of our guests who appear on the show today with Mary and me and Rudy. Thanks to our show team, our network affiliates, and our sponsors. And thanks to all of you out there who help make what we do America's number one travel radio show. 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
17: News this hour from Town Hall, I'm Mary Rose. Krista Pike's attorney says Tennessee's governor should commute Pike's death sentence to a life sentence after the failed execution. Stephen Farrell made the call on CNN State of the Union, saying she has endured what he called a torturous attempt at executing her.
18: I think she has been put through some really, really bad mental torture and physical torture, and that at the very least, that deserves a commutation of her death sentence.
17: Farrell added that Pike remains in the hospital on a ventilator and is critically ill. Pike was set to be executed by lethal injection earlier this week, but survived two rounds of the drugs and was hospitalized. Officials believe the Fly Dubai co-pilot accused of stabbing his captain and trying to seize control of an Israel-bound plane acted alone. Correspondent Richard Boyd reports.
19: Media reports say U.S. officials briefed on the investigation and a former Israeli security official say the accused was a lone actor. NBC News says the U.S. officials stressed that the investigation of Wednesday's mid-air attack is still in its early stages. Emirati authorities leading the investigation said Saturday the co-pilot attacked the captain with a crash axe in an attempted terrorist attack. Authorities have not officially released the suspect's identity, but multiple news outlets have named him as an Omani citizen. Richard Boyd reports.
17: With just 30 days to go until the midterm elections, President Trump is urging supporters to vote like he's on the ballot. The president made the remark at a rally in Ohio last night where he turned out to support Republican Senator John Husted's re-election bid. Husted is locked into a tight race against former Senator Sherrod Brown. More on these stories at townhall.com.
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17: The first team captain for Columbus Blue Jackets is dead.
1: Lyle Odelon died Friday from a heart attack at the age of 58. He played in 16 NHL seasons from 1989 until 2006. The Jackets picked him up from the then Phoenix Coyotes in the 2000 NHL expansion draft, then traded him to the Chicago Blackhawks in March 2002. Odie was also part of the 1993 Montreal Canadiens, the last team from Canada to hoist the Stanley Cup. I'm Lee Mowen.
17: A study of 48,000 doctors visit for kids with asthma found that asthma attacks rose in homes where someone vaped. The findings were presented Friday in San Diego at a meeting of the American Academy of Pediatrics. The study found the combination use of tobacco and vaping in the home led to the highest levels of asthma flare-ups in kids. Breaking news and analysis at townhall.com. Tennessee Governor Bill Lee said Saturday prison commissioner Frank Strada will resign after overseeing the failed execution of Krista Pike.
21: Strada is expected to leave later this month. His departure will come after he oversaw Tennessee's second failed attempt at lethal injection this year and amid bipartisan calls for his resignation. All remaining executions in the state have been paused. Strada said his agency had carried out its responsibilities in accordance with established protocol and framed his resignation as being in the best interest of Tennesseans. I'm Lisa Carton.
17: Research shows having some walnuts at dinner time could improve your sleep. A small study found that people who ate 40 grams of walnuts with dinner for 8 weeks slept better and were less drowsy during the day. Walnuts contain melatonin.
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0: Contact. Call sign Warlord 6 here, alias General Ernie Audino. And I'm here with the Frontlines Report. It's the nation's largest military talk radio show, broadcasting out of our talk, going out nationwide, over 180 stations, loud and proud, coast to coast. Our mission, help tell the military story by way of those who helped write it, so our citizens have a good understanding of our military and what we ask them to do. All right, team Redcon 1. Coming up in a few days is the third anniversary of the Hamas attacks on Israeli noncombatants. 7 October 23. Somewhere around 06:30 that morning, Hamas and Palestinian Islamic Jihad and a bunch of other similar groups, they opened up with rocket and mortar fire and they began suppressing their initial objectives, which were their planned breach sites through Israel's border fences and barrier system. And also on a handful of tiny little Israeli villages, kibbutzes along the Gaza perimeter. And then Hamas paragliders flew in over the border and below radar to land in the villages. And at the same time, Hamas blew breaches through the border barriers and hundreds of terrorists rushed through pickups, motorcycles, on foot. And what were their primary targets? Civilians, non-combatants. Yeah. When all was said and done, roughly 1,200 Israelis were killed, and 250 or so were seized and taken into Gaza as hostages. Blatant war crimes. By pure coincidence, about a year or so before the attack, I visited one of those villages, Kfar Aza, and that was the site of some of the most heinous atrocities. It sits half mile, quarter mile or so outside the Gaza perimeter. We spent about a good part of a day there. We met a bunch of the villagers and got to know the mayor. We met scores of these happy little kids and toured their homes and the schoolhouse. And everyone was just getting on with the business of life, except for two things. First, the village was littered with a residue from years of sporadic, indiscriminate rockets and mortars that were just lobbed over the border and onto it from inside Gaza. No reason, just to kill some unlucky Israeli civilian. And second, and a direct result of this first thing, the villagers built these little concrete bomb shelters every 50 meters or so inside the village. They just ducked inside whenever they had sufficient warning of something being lobbed over the border. And for the days when they weren't receiving incoming fire, the residents and the kids, they had painted these shelters in these bright, happy primary colors, flowers and suns and rainbows and those kinds of themes. They're trying to make the best of a bad situation. But can you imagine if we had to live like that here? Under the daily threat of a mortar round dropping into your backyard, while you're out there with the kids, maybe drinking a nice tea. We can't even conceive of that. Thank God. Team is call sign Warlord 6, General Ernie Audino, you're monitoring the front lines report. So that takes us to a related military consideration. What even makes a border defensible? Big question. But part of it is this. Obviously the first thought for most people is, well, you got to fortify it. And that's not necessarily wrong. But before that, you need to analyze the terrain so you know the right locations to fortify. So you got, hundreds of miles, thousands of miles to consider. It's overwhelming. Where do you begin? Well, there's a way. There's a technique. You start macro and you work your way down to the micro. So you first determine the no-go terrain, those natural obstacles or existing obstacles where the enemy just can't go. He's not likely to go. And then next you determine where can he go? These are his avenues of approach. And then you determine the key terrain that can dominate those avenues. And then on those pieces of key terrain, you identify the locations that provide the best observation onto those avenues of approach. And then from those observation points, because they're not all equal, you look for those that also provide good cover and concealment for your friendly forces. So that's the basics of a terrain analysis. There's a lot more, but that's it. Where to place everything. Now you got to figure out what to emplace. So your mind leaps right to, well, let's build an impregnable wall. Maybe throw some minefields along it, like on the East German border, and some guard towers every few hundred meters or so, and obstacles like dragon's teeth and hedgehogs, tank ditches. But here's the thing about obstacles. You don't just place them out there and walk away. It doesn't work that way. Unobserved obstacles and obstacles not covered by fire, i.e., you know, within the range of friendly weapons, part of a planned scheme of fires, those unobserved, uncovered obstacles, they will be breached by the enemy. You can bank on that. And even when they're covered, if they're not well-designed and integrated into a comprehensive overall defense plan, the enemy can just bypass it. After all, he's not obligated to attack precisely where you built your darn wall, so to speak. So all of that has a role, but it's not enough, especially in the 21st century. And that's why the priority consideration is really time, specifically time to respond. It's always been that way, but it gets more important as enemy weapons gain more range, gain more precision, increase in quantity, become less costly to produce. And here's the big one, expand from purely kinetic into any number of hybrid capabilities, into capabilities that specifically exploit those gray areas between crime and combat and between peace and war. Because those gray areas, they generate confusion as to how to respond. I mean, most of the time we don't even know who's responsible for responding, and that induces delay. And by the time you're able to actually do something about it, the enemy has already achieved his desired effect. So this is why reasonable, competent defensive planning of any sort plans to maximize time available for the defender to respond, to interdict an attack in progress, or better yet, disrupt it before it become operational. And that gets more and more important in the 21st century, especially with hybrid threats. So how do you do that? Well, it's typically a matter of time distance, trading distance for time, you know, aka strategic depth. But you know, that applies at tactical and operational levels too. It involves sensing that threat as far forward as possible, estimating its range of approach, and then determining its time and target. And once you know that, you know how much time you have to respond. The key now is to array your responding assets or get them moving into position so they're in range to engage the enemy before the enemy can engage them. Sounds simple, right? It is. It's just very hard to execute. And that's the time element. The distance element is just as important because depth also provides the physical space needed to deploy and array the assets responding to the threat. Now, let's apply all of that to the Israeli situation. I'll cut right to the chase. At barely 37 miles wide at its waist, Israel lacks any appreciable strategic depth. And minus the strategic hills of Judea and Samaria, it's not even 10 miles wide. That's 16 kilometers. Heck, run-of-the-mill artillery shoots that far. Soviet D-30s, those 122-millimeter tubes, yeah, they range 16 kilometers. Soviet KS-19s, 100-millimeter tubes with rocket-assisted projectiles, RAPs, 21 clicks. Iranian M-46, 130-millimeter tubes, 27 kilometers, 40 clicks with RAP. Hezbollah uses all of these today. And we haven't even talked rockets or missiles and drones. And speaking of drones, aircraft from Iraq can reach Jerusalem in 35 minutes, from Syria, 6 minutes. And from Lebanon, south of the Litani River, maybe 10 minutes. And speaking of the Litani, at its furthest point, it's barely 30 clicks from the Israeli border. The land area between has become saturated with Hezbollah missiles, artillery, mortars, ATGMs, rockets, drones. And why? Because this terrain, combined with new technology, enables Hezbollah to reach deeper into Israel with more accuracy. It's unacceptable that noncombatants should be targeted by these weapons. It's unacceptable that the Lebanese government has been unable to disarm them. And it's fantasy to think Hezbollah will disarm itself. Our guest this week is U.S. Army Lieutenant Colonel, retired Joe Kopser, now a successful entrepreneur and founder of Leading to Win, his effort to help improve understanding between the military, veterans, and our civilian fellow Americans. Joe and I spent some time together on the ground in Israel a little while ago, so we're going to talk Israel and Leading to Win. You want to be inspired, listen to Joe All right, team, if a war is worth fighting, it's worth winning. This call sign, Warlord 6, General Ernie Aldino at the Frontlines Report. I'll be right back with Colonel Joe Kopser. Stay up on the net. His father was a disabled Army veteran, and his daughter was born blind. He started guiding and teaching blind skiers in the 1980s. He saw how powerful skiing was as a therapy for people with disabilities. So he decided to do the same thing with scuba diving. In 2001, Jim Elliott founded the nonprofit Dive Heart. 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
4: All right, team, scouts out. This call sign, Warlord 6, General Ernie Audino at the front lines report. I've got a great wingman with me today, folks. A guy I spent some time with on the ground in Israel. Got along the Gaza perimeter, Ramallah, Golan Heights, the Lebanese border, and the high grounds of Judea and Samaria. Of course, he got to the holy sites and a bunch of other places, too. Colonel Joe Kopser, U.S. Army retired combat vet, ranger, and cavalryman, and also a multi-time entrepreneur and author, and now the founder of nonprofit Leading to Win, which is purposed to help build shared understanding between our military vets and civilian citizens. Sounds a little like the mission statement for the Frontlines Report.
5: Yeah.
4: Welcome to the unit, Colonel.
5: Ernie, thanks for having me. This is awesome. Glad to be here.
4: Well, it's good to chat with you again. And, you know, we stay in contact with texts and everything, but...
5: Yeah, we got that group chat going.
4: I don't think we've had a good conversation, though, since we came back from Israel. Hey, let's get right to it. Tell us about Leading to Win.
5: Yeah. So Leading to Win is a four-year-old organization that I'm proud to be the co-founder and CEO of. And it's a nonprofit focused on a very serious problem, which is to bridge the gap. And in the military veteran space, as you and your listeners know well, we have several gaps. The first big gap is between the military and veteran world with our civilian friends. So we do a lot of programming that is meant to bring those two together. The other thing that we do a lot to bridge the gap is between the gaps in our own military veteran community. It's the gap between, you know, the Vietnam generation, the Persian Gulf generation, the OIF, OEF generation, and then these new kids now that haven't even deployed yet.
4: Yeah.
5: Then you got the gaps between the military active and the guard and reserve, and the gaps between the military spouses and those. So there's gaps all over even our community. But here's the neat thing about Leading to Win. We don't provide a product and we don't provide a service. We provide a place to convene all of those great groups that are doing. So we lift them up literally in a monthly activity we do, as well as a yearly conference we do every year, the week of September 11th. And then on our website, we provide a calendar where it's not our events, it's everybody else's events, because the fratricide, the calendar fratricide of all these groups picking the same dates for different things. And I'm not even talking about the big ones like Veterans Day and Memorial Day. I'm just talking about a random Tuesday in October. And so we're really trying to help these groups work together to bridge the gap and to make more civilians, specifically, more aware of the contributions of everyday military and veterans. They don't have to be generals and heroes like you. They don't have to have served 20 years. We just want them to know that all of our military veteran community is a better partner for so many things they hope to do. So sorry for the long answer.
4: No, but that's a good answer. About. Team, this call sign Warlord 6, General Ernie Audino. You're monitoring the front lines report. I love the title of Leading to Win, but you talked about gaps. That in itself sounds like a problem, but how do you better define that problem? What is it? What are the effects of these gaps?
5: Yeah. Well, so let's just take one area. So a problem we have in the military veteran community that everyone seems to talk about for good reason is the suicide rate. Well, every study I've ever read says that one of the reasons why vets end up finding themselves in a place of taking their own life often comes from the fact they lack purpose. They don't feel that sense of purpose in their life anymore.

0: And so what we're trying to do is to inspire them through a phrase I love to use called people will be what they can see. You get a sense of purpose of why the military is important when you look at movies and hear stories and, you know, Eisenhower and Patton. Like, it's easier to describe the purpose of being in uniform than it is the purpose of being in civilian life as a veteran, as being a dad, of being a mom. It's harder sometimes for them to translate their military experience. So we have a monthly event here in Austin, Texas, that essentially picks a topic, whether it be starting your own company or getting into real estate. It's like jobs, everyday real life work in the civilian world, led by civilians, led by military spouses, led by our allies. And we just try to showcase opportunities. That's one gap, for instance, and we go after that hard. But we do the same thing with workforce. We do the same thing with VA benefits and claims. We're all over the place.
1: You took my breath away on your mention of purpose, because that is it. Listen, I'm no psychiatrist. I'm no psychologist, but I did stay at a Holiday Inn Express last night. Now, I'll tell you what, the lack of purpose, well, through serving a higher purpose is where you find meaning. That's what brings meaning to life. That's Viktor Frankl speaking. That's not me, right? Yeah. And so even if you look at Sebastian Younger's book, Tribe, right? I mean, you kind of get past some of early on, there's maybe some political kind of stuff. Ignore that. Get to the meat of it. The meat of it is, you know, he gets to this point where he's like, what explains when combat vets, they're wounded or hurt, or they get off the battlefield, or they're back in the United States, and you ask them, many, vast majority, what do they want to do next? They want to get back in the fight, right?
0: Yeah.
1: I had a guest on some time ago, Mac V. Sog, out on a mission, cross-border mission, highly classified, in Laos. Suddenly he comes down with a malaria attack. He's feverish. He's leading the mission. Four guys. They're being chased by Viet Cong for 3 days. He can barely walk. When he gets back to the rear, meaning back into Vietnam, right? After he recovers, they could have given him a, because you're going to have recurrences of malarial fevers. They could have given him a job at, I don't know, protocol officer at the Oak Club or something, right? No. He said no. He wanted to go back out in the field. So they put him on a Mike force.
0: Yeah. And you hear those stories all the time. My command sergeant major in Iraq was shot by the AK-47 through both legs. He had more pins. He looked like Frankenstein. He snuck his way back onto a flight to get back to the fight in Iraq. But I want to point out one more thing to your listeners. Purpose doesn't always even have to be at your job. There's a great organization that we love to lift up called Soldiers to Sidelines. And their old mission is to say, hey, 9 to 5, have whatever job you want. If that doesn't give you purpose, that's okay. But if you're a football coach in the lives of teenagers every single day, helping them become better men, if you're a track coach helping those young men and women be their best, that provides a purpose. So purpose comes in many forms. I just hope you have a reason to wake up in the morning. And that's what we're trying to remind people.
1: I am shaking my head here because you're really plucking some serious guitar strings here. The fact of the matter is, you know, I used to get asked by, you know, folks, you know, what would you like your legacy to be? Well, I submit to them. I say, well, hold on a second. If I'm a real leader, I don't really care about my legacy. That's a personal ambition. And that's not what leadership is about. But if you really press me, the only legacy that I think counts is how you've shaped the future leaders underneath you. You know, the best compliment you can have is when you're handing over that guidon and the next team says, don't worry about it, sir. We got it from here. Holy moly. You've done your job.
0: Yes. And not only is that feeling wonderful, but I'll also remind listeners that if you get to a point where former soldiers, former teammates, former students are still staying in touch with you, that means that they believed everything you were preaching about building a bench, about mentorship, and that is a wonderful compliment.
1: Yeah, I love it. Love it. All right, team, go to a short halt. Call sign Warlord 6, General Ernie Audino at the Frontlines Report. We're going to take a quick break, but Joe Copser and I will be right back. Stay up on the net.

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1: 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With SRN News, I'm Mary Rose. An intense search is underway for six people missing in the crash of a medical evacuation jet off the coast of Massachusetts. In a Sunday morning update, Coast Guard officials declined to speculate on what caused the crash. Search and recovery crews found a debris field last night in the waters near Nantucket. The Canadian registered Latitude Air Ambulance jet was carrying a crew of four and two patients from Bermuda to Boston Logan International Airport when it disappeared. Officials believe the Fly Dubai co-pilot accused of stabbing his captain and trying to seize control of an Israeli-bound plane acted alone. NBC News reports U.S. officials briefed on the investigation, and a former Israeli security officer says the accused was a lone actor. This is SRN News.
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9: All right, team, spread out. It's call sign Warlord 6, General Ernie Audino of the Frontlines Report. My battle buddy today is a former White House champion of change, Colonel Joe Kopser, founder of Leading to Win, and we're talking about how to regain some, well, unity of purpose amongst our fellow citizens. So, Joe, we've been talking about this superb organization you've put together, Leading to Win. At the summit, were there any particular topics or sessions that really seem to resonate with people?
10: Yeah, absolutely. And thank you for the compliments on Leading to Win. But it really is a true team effort to bring all this together. We've got people all across the spectrum of experience that make it happen. But there really was one discussion that I want to zone in on. So One of the topics led by a gentleman by the name of Jim Brennan, who is chapter president of our American Legion here, post 76 in Austin, Texas. But he also is a policy advocate on behalf of veterans, especially retirees, especially those that have served. He himself is a Vietnam medic who is very passionate about this. And many of his friends have been spending years helping vets like you and me get our benefits, go through the claims process when we depart the service, make sure we're prepared and all our paperwork is straight. And they've been doing that pro bono for decades now. And along comes a whole new group of veterans who feel like that process is too slow and unresponsive to them. And they are using new tools like artificial intelligence to upload and digest all of your medical records and then make faster appeals for claims and benefits. And they, those companies, many of them, are charging a percentage of the money that they, that you, the veteran, receives from the government as a fee to pay them back.
9: Sure.
10: Very controversial on both sides, because each of them have all these different, one accusation is, oh, the traditional method is too slow and we're leaving benefits on the table. The new method is being criticized because it's taking a fee from veterans who have earned that money. At the end of the day, we had a workshop at our conference this year in Austin, Texas, and we brought them all together. We had them all around the table. And it was such a, first of all, spirited conversation. There were a lot of emotions, but it was healthy. It was professional. And the greatest compliment that could be paid to our conference was that when it was over, Jim Brennan, who leads policy for veteran groups here in the state of Texas at the legislature, said, we got to reassemble that group, all of them. And we got to get them back up to the governor's office and to the speaker of the house and in their office. So these staff members, and you know this, you served on the Hill. We've got to get them back up so they can hear all the different nuance of this, because nobody's perfectly right and not everybody's 100% wrong. There is a solution somewhere better in the future than we have today. And that is what Leading to Win does. We don't provide a product. We don't provide a service. We just bring these groups together.
9: That sounds like a good service, though, right there. You know, I looked at your, you know, your website said no PowerPoints, real talk, real people.
10: That's right.
9: I love that. Yeah, love that.
10: My and a master calendar now. We try to promote everybody, not just in Central Texas, but nationwide. If you have an event, send it to calendar at leading2win.org. 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We'll put your information on our website.
9: I mean, you know, my own case, you know, when I was retiring from active duty, so, you know, I happened to have some rank at that time, and not that that should make a difference, but there weren't a lot of guys quite at my rank who to retire, right? You know, there's only so many of them. So at the time, because we had so many folks coming off of the battlefield, you know, this next generation of GWAT veterans, that the whole system was overwhelmed, and the VA came out with a new program called, I think it was Benefits Delivery Before Discharge. I think that was the name. And the whole premise was, if you're on active duty and you get all of your active duty physicals complete before retirement, and you get all of your VA physicals complete before you retire or before separation, whether it's separation or retirement, and you get all your paperwork in, you'll receive a rating upon your separation or retirement. I had all that in. I got my rating almost 2 years later.
10: Yep.
9: And I know that it's hard. The numbers, the demand on the system was overwhelming, right? But we got to do better.
10: We have to do better. And that's why we were thrilled to be able to bring this group together. And we're going to continue to do it each and every year.
9: Team is call sign Warlord 6, General Ernie on the end of the front lines report. All right, Joe, so how do you operationalize this into the future?
10: It first is by remembering that there are already 40,000 service organizations in the United States doing great work. We are not going to be one more of them. We are going to be a convener. Our website will be home to that calendar that lets everyone see all the different groups, all the different events. You can sort by date and by time and by location. That's the first thing we'll do is we're operationalized with the mother of all calendars. And then number two, starting here in Austin, but we're open to expand to other cities if people reach out to us, we're going to have what we basically call a military connected, because we have a lot of spouses and we have a lot of military families who they have an uncle or aunt that served and they just want to be a part of this community. So we have this monthly mentorship session that is about an hour and a half, 2 hours long. It's basically a happy hour. It's basically a networking event. And then right in the middle, we hold up one topic, one person, one example of someone thriving in what they're doing. And then it's moderated usually by me on the, in the fireside chat. And I'm pulling out the hard lessons. Nobody wants to hear about the success. That's they can read about that. What I love pulling out of each one of our guests, each topic, each month is what was the hardest part? How did you overcome it? Who are the people you leaned on? Because if we don't connect all of the majority of veterans who in their own daily lives aren't, you know, in the news and they're not on TV or they're not on radio shows like yours, if they don't see themselves and think I can take that path, we're going to lose them. So we're operationalizing Leading to Win by having monthly meetings, monthly meetups, and then holding up one example each month of somebody thriving. And it's taking all of the existing organizations and bringing them together once a year in Austin, Texas, at our Leading to Win Summit.
9: All right. We are going to circle back to specifics on that in the next segment. But let me ask, let's shift a little bit. Does the study of leadership, does that make for a better citizen?
10: 100%. Because at the end of the day, leadership is about getting someone to do something they wouldn't normally do on their own. And leadership is about inspiration. It's about self-service. And it's about living for something much larger than yourself. And think about how much better our communities would be if we had more leaders and less takers. And that's what I'm excited about with Leading to Win, because we hold up the leaders and celebrate their success as a role model to others.
9: And it's, you're right. So, you know, here's the way I look at this. Leadership is all about, it's about motivating a team in concerted action to accomplish a common objective. Common objective. If you don't have a common objective, then there's no need for a team. There's no need for a team. You don't need a leader. It's just a bunch of individuals. And these, so many things these days masquerade as common objectives, you know, but really when you get down to it, it's these irrelevant personal objectives and they get in the way. I call it anti-leadership. And I've actually outlined a book kind of on this topic, but in either case, I call it anti-leadership, and it disrupts the unity of a team when you do that and the trust that builds between the folks on a team. And after all, it becomes a bunch of individuals.
10: Yep.
9: Yeah. Well, and when, once you're serving something bigger than yourself, that's where you find your meaning. No?
10: 100%. I mean, you can just tell a person by how many times they use the word we versus I. That's just the easiest indicator I look for when I'm listening to a speaker or listening to a group, because we have far more in common than that, what separates us. And I've heard too many people talk about I, me, me, me. And I'm going to start using yours and quoting you with that, with the anti-leadership. Well, there's an anti-leader right there.
9: And that's crazy. Yeah. And right. You know, this, there's no I in leader. There's no I in leader. All right, team, take a knee. This is call sign Warlord 6, General Ernie Andino, the Frontlines Report. Joe and I are going to take a quick break. We'll be right back. Stay up on the net.
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9: All right, team, fire for effect. It's call sign Warlord 6, General Ernie Andino at the front lines report. Colonel Joe Kopser and I were on the ground together in Israel a few years ago, so we're going to shift the discussion now. And we're going to get into what did getting on the ground do for our situational understanding in the Middle East and Israel in particular. All right. So, Joe, put your military hat on. Key terrain. It's important for military unit. How do you explain that to a civilian audience?
10: Well, you explain it, I think, in a couple of different ways. And the framework I always like to think about is in terms of all the powers of a national government. The acronym that I learned was DIME: diplomacy, intelligence, military, and economics. And so when we say the high ground, we can literally mean the high ground. And, you know, you and I had that spot where we stood and looked through our binoculars into Gaza. For me, that was a life transforming event as a student of history, a student of warfare. To see it in real life was something I'll never forget, especially on the morning of October 7th, just a year and a half later, to see and know and been in some of those villages, what do they call the kibbutz, you and I toured. So that's the one very specific example of high ground. But I think it's also important to remember how through diplomacy and intelligence and not just the military we discussed, but also on the economics of the high ground, you know, let's take this discussion anywhere you want, but it's really hard specifically in the physical world, if you can't see and get a sense of wind and perspective and sunset and sunrise, it's totally different than seeing it on a map. And it sure as heck, as you know, is a lot different than seeing it through aerial coverage or a drone video. To see it in real life is something that you can't replace.
9: No, I know. And physical key terrain, right? We've always considered it. Key terrain provides a marked military advantage to whoever controls it. And so therefore, if it's an advantage, it's illogical not to secure it. How do you turn to your soldiers and say, yeah, you know, we could sit up there and dig in on this high point, but now we're going to sit down here in the valley, and the rest was history in Korangal in Afghanistan, right? Tough outpost in the middle of nowhere. Well, all right. So key terrain provides a marked advantage to those who control it. Doesn't make any sense, though, to cede it to anyone else. It's something you fight over, no?
10: Yeah. Well, you not only fight over it, but that's why I was actually pretty shocked when the Israelis early on had the key terrain of public sentiment and world sentiment. You know, we've got to do a study later on to figure out just how much they brought to bear on Hamas, which they 100% need to eradicate. But even I, as a professional soldier, began to question after a little while some of the videos, some of the tactics I was seeing, because they had the sentiment of the world behind them. And then Netanyahu, I believe in terms of defensible borders, he gave up that border of the high ground as much as he did gave up the border of, you know, and there's now rumors and reports coming out that he was even warned by the Egyptians, or he was even warned by the United Arab Emirates that something was brewing. And that early tactical advantage of surprise, he gave that up too. So, you know, you're more of an expert on it than I am. I know you still keep tight relations there, but I was just surprised he gave up some.
9: Yeah, you know, I was, a couple of thoughts here. You know, I was chatting with somebody from the IDF. It was on the ground back then, and a couple of guys, and fought on the 7th of October. Incredible stories. But they admit that there were lapses. They admit they're not saying there wasn't tactical and operational and probably some strategic lapses and probably a lot of reasons for that. But I also got to admit this, you know, John Spencer at Urban Warfare Institute, Colonel John Spencer, right? You may have read some of his stuff. He's been chronicling the diligent efforts of the IDF to protect non-combatants. And so,
10: yeah.
9: I mean, probably more so than I've ever even conceived of in military operations. So they're working hard to do that, but nothing is perfect. And so the public narrative, we got to be mindful that there are nations and organizations and groups out there that are motivated to disseminate and propagate misinformation too. We got to accept that. That's out there.
10: Yep. One of the things that struck me when you and I were there visiting is, I don't know if you remember, we had a couple of conversations with some of the younger members of IDF, especially when it came to the spokesman. We talked to that one reporter who was like, why do the Israelis, why does the IDF not have younger spokespeople to help get out their message? And I think that maybe would have helped. So anyway, you're right. The Israeli IDF have done great things to protect non-combatants. But man, they sure did lose that sentiment pretty quick.
9: Yeah. Well, we struggle with that too. You know, that's why you have to occupy the battlefield of ideas. You've got to be the first to occupy that battlefield with the truth. And now the burden shifts to the adversary to prove you're wrong. And so you've got to establish that right up front. You know, the Pentagon, in my experience, is always we frequently tend to overthink it and clean it up and staff it. And we've lost those critical few hours to get the message out. Well,
10: 100%.
9: Gosh, it's frustrating. But anyway, listen, let's back up a little bit. You know, defensible sectors, engagement areas, borders, you and I know it in the traditional world as a matter of time and distance, right? You know, a link between sensor and shooter. It gives you the reaction time to respond intelligently and effectively, right? Makes sense when you say it like that, but I don't think a lot of people think of that at first blush. We understand that in conventional fights. How does the hybrid threat change that? Does it change that?
10: Well, it not only does it change it, but it adds a whole nother dimension or multiple dimensions. So one of the things that I'm quite proud of is that I'm also very involved with the defense innovation activities right here in Austin, Texas, home of the 4-star command for T2COM in the United States Army. It's the first 4-star command since Vietnam. That's how serious the Army is. Now, being able to explain that you can have the greatest engagement area ever set up by your FM, you know, Army doctrine of how things are going to be on the ground. But if the enemy's got a vote and they're going to use cyber, they're going to use digital jamming, if they're going to use deception to mess up just the simple ability to even communicate on the battlefield, you brought in a whole nother level of warfare. And that's at the tactical level. And then you take that to the strategic level where the military, and the Russians have been accused of this, and there's great reason to believe they're doing it rampantly, that they have whole units, literally gee whiz nerdy computer folks that are not only attacking us cyber consistently, but they're also attacking public sentiment by dividing Americans with false information, with propaganda, and it just breaks my heart. So that's at the strategic level. But down at the tactical level, as we've watched in Ukraine right now, whatever we think technology is working right now, today, 6 months from now, I can't even imagine what the Ukrainian innovators and their allies are building then.
9: Yeah, no, I guess that's absolutely true. You know, these hybrid threats specifically, they occupy that gray zone between crime and combat and between peace and war. And we as peoples, nations, it doesn't fit in a nice wicket. You know, is that for the military? Is that for the law enforcement? What is it? How do we deal with it? We don't know. And the enemies, our adversaries exploit that confusion. And I happen to think if hybrid threats, which are increasing, they've always been there, but now it's like they're predominating. If that's a new character of war, that may mean that we've got a new character to victory. I mean, it's something to think about. You know, where's that? Are you going to have a decisive defeat over persistent condition? I mean, we fight hurricanes. We're not going to win that fight, right? But we can prepare. And for these types of things, I think, you know, the old mission for our military, deter, fight, and win, should include a new element, that's disrupt. You know, disrupt these hybrid threats before they can build.
10: Yeah, it comes down to getting inside the OODA loop.
9: All right, we're going to have to segue into where can folks help Leading to Win? Where can they find more information? Where can they participate? And you wrote a book too. Go.
10: So Leading to Win, leading2win.org. 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And then my book, Catalyst, Leading to Win in a Changing World, Leadership and Strategy. It's all about how people change, how to adapt to change. And then we give 6 textbook examples.
9: I love it. Thanks, Joe.
10: Thanks for having me on.
9: Target, target, target. We're mission complete this week, folks. Thanks for monitoring the Frontlines Report. Until next week, remember this. The secret to finding meaning in life is serving a higher purpose. Secret to happiness is freedom, and the secret to freedom is courage. 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This is call sign Warlord 6, General Ernie Audino, signing off the net.

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7: News this hour from Town Hall. I'm Mary Rose. Tennessee's governor is facing renewed calls to commute Krista Pike's death sentence after last week's failed execution. Pike's attorney says she remains critically ill on a ventilator and argues she has endured a torturous execution attempt. Prison Commissioner Frank Strada has resigned. A new CDC-led study shows most people with the flu stop isolating when they are still likely contagious.
8: The study says most people with the flu end their isolation 4 days after symptoms begin when they still are at their most viral. Researchers stress the importance of post-isolation precautions like hand washing, improving indoor air quality, and cleaning high-touch surfaces. CDC guidelines say people can end isolation when their symptoms have been improving for 24 hours without fever-reducing medication. I'm Lisa Carton.
7: A retirement party may have revealed Pete Hegseth's adversaries. Correspondent Ken Lorman has the details.
9: A retirement party for Colonel David Butler, whom Pete Hegseth ordered fired, gathered Hegseth critics including General Mark Milley, ex-Army Secretary Dan Driscoll, and journalists like Jeffrey Goldberg of The Atlantic, fueling suspicions of a coordinated smear campaign amid Signalgate. Hegseth allies view the event as evidence of Pentagon leakers and media allies plotting against him. Ken Lorman reporting.
7: President Trump says he created a new Super Intelligence Force, or SIF. The president posted on Truth Social this morning that its goals are to ensure the U.S. is the world leader in SI. The agency will work closely with public interest groups. More on these stories at townhall.com.
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7: A man who took an early autumn swim has died after he was pulled from the ocean off Far Rockaway Friday afternoon.
11: Police say the man was found just before 8 p.m. in East Rockaway Inlet near Beach 9th Street and Seagirt Avenue. Members of the Nassau County Fire Department pulled him from the water. He died a short time later at St. John's Episcopal Hospital. The Daily News reports it was not immediately clear why the man was in the ocean, though the weather was exceptionally warm. There were no lifeguards on duty, with the beach season having ended September 13th. I'm Larry Kofsky.
7: The U.S. Supreme Court begins a new term Monday with several high-profile cases on its docket. The justices are expected to weigh state bans on semi-automatic rifles, voting laws requiring proof of citizenship, and parental rights in transgender-related cases. Breaking news and analysis at townhall.com. Over 4,500 pounds of imported ready-to-eat chicken stew are being recalled.
12: The products were not re-inspected after entering the U.S. The chicken products imported from South Korea were produced on March 30th and have Best Buy date of September 29, 2027. The recall includes cardboard boxes containing pouches of Sempio Korean Ginseng Chicken Stew Classic. The products were shipped to distributors and retailers in Florida, Georgia, Illinois, Maryland, New Jersey, New York, Pennsylvania, and Virginia. John Scott reporting.
7: An extreme heat wave is baking South California. Los Angeles broke a daily record of 102 degrees in the afternoon on Friday, and the National Weather Service says it might have even gotten hotter by late afternoon. Forecasters say the heat wave could spread triple-digit temps through Southern California for the next week. More on these stories at Town Hall.
13: Foundations of Freedom, a look at America's founding principles and the leaders who shaped our nation.
14: Ronald Reagan understood that freedom sometimes requires more than quiet diplomacy. It requires moral clarity. On June 12, 1987, standing before the Brandenburg Gate in a divided Berlin, Reagan issued a direct challenge to Soviet leader Mikhail Gorbachev. "Mr. Gorbachev, tear down this wall." The Berlin Wall was more than concrete and barbed wire. It represented a system that restricted movement, divided families, and denied millions the freedoms Americans often take for granted. Reagan refused to treat that division as permanent. He understood that free nations must be willing to identify the difference between liberty and oppression, and have the courage to say so. 2 years later, the Berlin Wall fell. Freedom survives when people refuse to accept tyranny as inevitable. So when freedom is challenged today, will we have the courage to defend it with the same clarity?
6: 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We're Little Rock.

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1: Well, hello, ladies and gentlemen. Welcome to American Warrior Radio. This is your host, Ben Bueller Garcia. If you're a regular listener of American Warrior Radio, you know we like to feature veteran entrepreneurs and veterans who are having great success in the commercial battle space. Our guest today certainly fits that profile. He's twice been featured on Inc. Magazine's Top 500 CEOs list. But he's also somewhat of a ghost, which I suppose is natural given that he's a former Navy SEAL. I had to do a deep dive on my show prep for this guy, and what I found leads me to believe he is either a serial entrepreneur or the guy just can't keep a job. We're about to find out. However, I knew you were going to like him when I asked him to send over some photos for a social media promotion, and what I got were three pictures of Chuck Norris, who can I only assume is his body double. He's the founder and current executive chairman of Killcliff. Welcome to American Warrior Radio, Todd Ehrlich.
2: Thanks for having me, Ben.
1: It's a real pleasure. You came highly recommended by the folks over at Black Rifle Coffee Company, somewhat of a successful veteran entrepreneur story in its own right.
2: Yeah, they're the best. I'm a big fan of Black Rifle, and I love those guys.
1: Todd, just real quick about your military career. As I understand, you dropped out of the university to join the SEALs. Was that post 9/11 then, or
2: no, pre 9/11?
1: Okay,
2: it was early 90s. You know, I just had a calling to serve my country in what I would call a special way, and I dropped out. Once I determined the fastest way to the SEALs was just enlisting, I enlisted and lo and behold, made it. I kind of beat the odds there. Then I ended up getting out of the Navy and actually dropped out of college a second time. But that's probably a different story.
1: Now, it was Bud Class 198. You made it through first time?
2: No. I started with Class 195, and I got pretty badly hurt after Hell Week. So I got hurt probably during Hell Week, and then it got exacerbated after Hell Week. So they had to roll me a few classes, and then I finished with Class 198.
1: Todd, you only served, I shouldn't say only, I mean, 4 years, 2 months is a long time, especially in the SEALs. But what was involved in your decision to go ahead and leave the Navy?
2: Yeah, good question. You know, people always ask me that. And I grew up in a military family. My dad was an armor colonel, like a Vietnam vet. I think I had a different picture of what my military career was going to be like, but I was always kind of pretty independent person. And when I got in the military, it was kind of tough for me to kind of express myself, you might say, you can imagine. So that was part of it. So I was like, I felt like I needed to go back and finish my education pretty strongly. Also at the time, so kind of mid 90s when I was in, there wasn't a lot going on. In fact, it was like less than zero at that time. And so it became a tough environment just to kind of hang tight, like the chances of seeing any kind of real world action, you might say, were very realistic at that point in time. With that being said, I mean, I regret it. You know, like people are like, oh, I don't have any regrets. I'm like, oh, I completely regret getting out. I wish I would have stayed in longer. I love the Navy, the SEAL teams, and I wish I would have stayed in much longer. But it gives me a very interesting perspective on life today and what those guys go through. So I can't hold a candle to those guys that, you know, kind of stayed in for a long time. But I'd have to walk a mile in their shoes.
1: Yeah, now you were East Coast teams?
2: Yes.
1: Okay, well, it's a nice shout out to our affiliates in Norfolk. They probably, I think there's one or two Navy SEALs running around Norfolk, Virginia Beach. So I'm not, I did my research, and I don't know, everything I found about you, Todd, I don't know if you're just shy or, I mean, you admit that you're just not very big on promoting yourself. But we only have an hour here, so I'm not going to waste any time to try and pull the origin story of the name Killcliff, just to, you know, keep that mystery about it, Todd. But other than, I just want to declare that clearly this was not intended to be a threat to the Cliff Bars, right?
2: Definitely not. Although they did sue us at one point when we came out with a little protein bar line for a little while. And yeah, they sued us and they took us to the mat. Until we convinced them that we really didn't intend to, there was no intention to mess with those guys at all. And they gave a very gentle at the end of the day, but we did get sued by Cliff Bar. Yeah.
1: I tell you, one thing I love about your story, Todd, is in going through your history and your resume and your LinkedIn page and what I could find, you have a, what I would call a superb instinct for identifying a gap in the market and exploiting it. And I don't, who knows, maybe that's a little bit of the Navy SEAL in you doing that. But I mean, you're on to gluten-free beer that actually tastes good, by the way. Chilean wine, you had a really interesting business you started and grew successfully about that had to do with home appraisals, making sure truckers get paid early. I mean, you're just all over the board. And it seems like, well, let me ask you this question. In my day job, I work with a lot of nonprofits consulting. And for me, Todd, the joy is in the creation, not the maintenance. Is that something you feel similar about?
2: Yeah, I mean, I think once you kind of set down all the, like, what is this going to be? And you set out the plan, you start executing, you start getting, you create value. Then the value, like, if you think about value as like a curve, like that goes off and then it starts to plateau and value grows slower later. So there's a tremendous amount of value in the early stage creation of a business. And you might say most of the value is there in the first 1,000 days of business creation. So my goal has been, and my edge has been being early stage in businesses. Now, with that being said, I mean, there's thousands of people who do it way better than I do. But like anything, once you determine what your edge is, you got to kind of keep honing that edge to get really good at it. And that's kind of what I've been trying to do over the last 20 or so years, is just really hone my edge of being a good early stage entrepreneur, and then trying to deliver really good results in the early stage, and then hand it off to people that might be better managers over the long term, or more comfortable managing than they are creating.
1: I got it. Yeah, it takes a special mindset to be an entrepreneur, a successful one or one that fails, but it takes definitely a certain mindset. Now, Killcliff, really, this was something that the idea was came out of the time in the teams. And I mean, you guys are getting beat up pretty bad. And Todd's saying, look, I'm not an energy drink guy. I'm not a Gatorade guy. There's something different I need. So is it accurate to describe Killcliff as a recovery drink, not an energy drink? Or is it both?
2: It started out as a recovery drink. We have an energy drink line and a CBD line now, which could be considered recovery, just a different form of recovery. But yeah, it started out, I needed like a liquid aspirin or Advil, you might say, that was kind of natural. And that was what I was going for without jittery caffeine. That was the original goal.
1: I think 2011 is when you all first actually got this to market. What have your sales been, your gross sales over that period of time, Todd?
2: In the early days, it was pretty small ball, right? We might have done $200,000. The number that's coming to my mind is $244,000 of revenue in year one. The first 4 or 5 months of that was like zero or very close to zero, like $50 at a time, like case at a time kind of thing. And then we kind of broke into CrossFit, and that's how things started working. And then we built that up. It went from like $244,000 to, I think the next number was 808,000 to 3.3 million to 8 something million to 10 million. And so then the revenue started to porpoise and go up, it would go down and go up, it would go down. And now we're above that, but it kind of is pretty rocky between, year five and today.
1: And I tell you, Todd, there's so many lessons that other aspiring entrepreneurs can learn from your story and your successes, but also your mistakes. I'd like to talk more about that when we come back. Ladies and gentlemen, this is your host, Ben Bueller Garcia. We're talking with Todd Ehrlich. Todd is the founder of Killcliff. We'll be right back. You know, for over a decade now, it's been my privilege to share these important stories of those who protect us at home and abroad. Our mission is to bridge the gap of understanding among the civilian population by allowing them to get to know the brave men and women of our military and first responder communities. 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And he decided to do the same thing with scuba diving. 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
2: Welcome back to American Warrior Radio, ladies and gentlemen. This is your host, Ben Bueller Garcia. For our veteran entrepreneur feature, we're speaking with Todd Ehrlich. Todd is a former Navy SEAL and the founder of Killcliff. And Killcliff is, well, now you're in the pub. That was a huge part of your success story. Tell us that real quick.
3: Yeah, people started mixing Killcliff with alcohol. That was really popular here in Georgia, in Atlanta, and in Athens, Georgia. And it kind of took off. Something about the original Killcliff flavor just mixed really well with alcohol. And you know, we were just, I mean, in the early days, just trying to sell whatever you can. So we're like walking to every, I mean, I'd sell a dry cleaner Killcliff if I could. So we were, you know, we were trying everything we could, and bars started mixing with alcohol, and it worked. So we kind of made that a little part of our business. In fact, there's a bar right down the street here that still sells like over 100 cases a month.
2: And what, again, from following your story, it seems like a lot of, let's just try this or let's try that. And when the bars, I guess the one, to me, the other big part of it was, and I call them the CrossFit Cavalry. When you all broke into that demographic, that was huge for you. That was a real spike, right?
3: Yeah. It allowed us to get enough traction that we could like start producing product and sell, you know, it was just like, it gave us enough like throughput from a revenue perspective. The things started to work. And with that being said, it was incredibly competitive and we had our work cut out for us like every day. From the day we got into it, there was like two or three other competitors. And it was just really, really tough, but it, you know, people were ordering it. They loved the brand and the story. And so they worked. It was definitely the break we needed, right when we needed it.
2: And they've been very loyal.
3: Yeah. I mean, I think we still sell to, you know, like a few thousand of those locations around the country today.
2: And I tell you, folks, visit Killcliff's website and then check out their podcast. There's an interview that Todd did with another one of his cohorts talking about some of the interesting things they tried as they're marketing this. And it's great. Very entertaining, but also, like I said, I'd much rather learn from someone else's mistakes, Todd, than mine own. So, very, very helpful. In fact, I don't know if you've ever, the founder of GoRuck and, Jason, and he wrote a book, How Not to Start a Backpack Company, to share some of those cautionary lessons with other entrepreneurs there. So you, G.W. Garrison, you, Todd, seem to have a way of attracting people who are willing to work for free.
3: Yeah, it's one of my special talents.
2: Got some Jedi stuff going on there, Todd, or what's the story?
3: No, I mean, I think, you know, there's, like, he was just down for the cause, right? And in most of the businesses in the early days, when you don't have a lot of capital, you got sweat equity, and GW came. He was the first guy. I'll never forget. He said to me, he's like, whatever happened with that Killcliff thing you're starting? This is like November, December 2010. And I was like, I've got 8,000 cases sitting in a warehouse right now. And he was like, Christmas was coming. He's like, after the holidays, let's get together and figure out how to sell some of it. So we did. And it worked out. And he was great.
2: And that involved literally selling out of the trunk of your car. I mean, knocking on every door you could think of.
3: Yeah, I think we were both selling out of the trunk of our car. He was doing a lot of work up and down the street. And it was, you know, trying to figure it out. I'll never forget, he came in and he goes, we need marketing material. And I picked up the can and I was like, this is our marketing material. It's this can. And we would go back and forth because I refused to spend any money on marketing at the time. But he was right, and I was wrong about that. But
2: well, the cans do stand out. Let's be honest.
3: Yeah, yeah, yeah.
2: So let's talk a little bit about capital, because that is often one of the biggest challenges for

0: entrepreneurs, you kind of bootstrapped, or not kind of, you bootstrapped this with, I want to say, $25,000 of your own savings. And, but then it, when it got to a point to ramp up, how did you generate some of that additional venture capital? I thought I read an interview once where you basically just started asking everybody you ran across to give you $150,000. And did that work?
1: Yeah. So I probably put more than $25,000. It's probably like $100,000 to be fair. It was a lot because it was like a lot of testing that had to happen, a bunch of stuff because you're making a product people didn't drink. So a lot went into that. And there's another business I started where I started with like $25,000. You might be referring to, but then I thought I had like, it was back in 2008. I thought I had three investors lined up. We're all going to invest like $100,000 each. And I was going to get Killcliff going. And then, like Lehman Brothers, you know, failed and like all those investors were like, no thanks. You know, call me next month or whatever. And those calls just went unanswered. So I was like, okay, we're in this pit of despair here. I need to let some time go by. So about a year and a half went by and I just got tired of waiting. And I was like, I'm just going to ask everybody for $150,000. I don't care who it is. Like the guy bagging my groceries in public, like he's getting asked. And so I was on a sales call for a company that I ran, and I asked this, you know, CEO of this company, I was like, hey, can I just throw something totally random at you? And he was like, yeah, sure, what's up? And I was like, I've got this great company I've been trying to start, and I need $150,000 to get it off the ground. Would you be interested in investing? Now, this is the same pitch I had given like 100 times and been, you know, laughed out of rooms with. And the guy was like, yeah, sure, no problem. And he said, what's the pre-money valuation? And I was like, and I hadn't really thought it through, but I was tapping it and I was like, $1 million? He's like, okay, that's fair. And he cut me a check for $150,000 and did the paperwork, and that's how it started.
0: Well, and there's also a cautionary tale on there. The CEO, the former Coca-Cola CEO, you thought you had on a, you know, you'd caught a big bass there, but then when you saw the term sheet, I get this sense from you because you started and you know, made several companies successful, Todd, but there are some, I don't want to call them bad actors because, you know, business is a full contact sport, but so often it appears that they come in, they recognize you got something good going on, and they come in with some paperwork that's basically going to move you out of the company.
1: Yeah. So I've been in that position more times than I wished. So he was a big time CEO, really, he's a really great guy for the day. It just wasn't a good fit because he refused to negotiate any point. And so I was like, okay, well, this isn't really even appropriate right here. And he's like, take it or leave it. And I was like, well, I guess I'm going to leave it then.
0: Yeah.
1: Right. So I was like, that conversation is not going to go well. But over time, there are a lot of people that really, you know, wanted that brand to try to get it. And I think part of it has to do with like owning a piece of, you know, kind of Navy SEAL brand. You know what I mean? Maybe it's cool or they think it's really valuable, but there was always a lot of that.
0: Yeah. Well, and everybody wants to be part of a winning team too. So, when we come back, Todd, I want to talk about something that everybody who wants to be an entrepreneur needs to think about. And it's a word we don't hear very often in the modern lexicon, and that word is grit. Ladies and gentlemen, Ben Buehler-Garcia talking with Todd Ehrlich, the founder and the executive chairman of Killcliff. We'll be right back.
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3: With SRN News, I'm Mary Rose. The U.S. has removed all of its B-1 bombers from an airbase in the United Kingdom following security concerns over a suspected terror plot. The Pentagon says about a dozen bombers stationed at RAF Fairford have returned to the U.S. but remain ready for combat missions. The move follows the arrest of six suspects accused of plotting an attack on the base, with UK officials saying there are strong indications Iran was involved. The suspects were later released on bail as British authorities continue investigating while Iran denies involvement. An intense search is underway for six people missing in the crash of a medical evacuation jet off the coast of Massachusetts. In a Sunday morning update, the Coast Guard declined to speculate on what caused the crash. This is SRN News.
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0: We're talking with veteran entrepreneur Todd Ehrlich. Todd, in addition to Killcliff, how many companies have you now started?
1: That's a good question. I don't know off the top of my head. Probably 10.
0: Wow. Okay. I don't know what you do. Do you have spare time, Todd?
1: I don't run everything all the time, right? But I'm usually involved in the formation stage of a lot of businesses. So yeah, I do have time. Along those lines, I probably like spending my time doing this stuff more than other people do. Like, some people want to be a, Little League baseball coach. Win the Little League World Championship. Like, I want to win it. Sorry, this exists. So I really enjoy it more than anything.
0: Well, and that's key. I mean, you got to love what you do. So real quick, let me ask you about Rule One Ventures. The lumps you took trying to find venture capital for Killcliff, was that something that influenced your decision to start Rule One Ventures?
1: Yeah, I mean, part of it. And part of it was, like, the journey that I was on, like, in my entrepreneurial career, where I was always trying to find the right place to fit in as an entrepreneur. And there are certain entrepreneurs who are incredibly good at just completely operating on their own, and they find the right investors right out of the gate and all that stuff. And certainly there's nothing wrong with that. That's great. I had to work really hard, always was struggling. I always laugh and tell my partner, I'm like, I'm going to drive me the struggle bus. and so with the studio, the concept was, let's create an environment where you take someone like a young Todd, who was doing his first startup, and give him the tools he needs to be successful, or her successful, and speed that journey along faster. And so the concept was to compress time for an entrepreneur to realize their dream faster through a studio model. And so I'm like, it's exactly what I would have needed 18 years ago.
0: Well, and that's the heart of service there again, Todd, from my perspective.
1: For sure. Yeah. I think, I've never been accused of doing things the easy way. At the same time, when you look at competition out in the market, it gets really competitive where things are easy, gets really competitive, where there's a lot of money at players, where it's less competitive is where there's more risk and an incredible amount of work. So I'm like, okay, I'm pretty good at dealing with risk, and I'm willing to work really hard, and I'm surrounded by really hard workers. So let's go there where it's a little bit less competitive, and hopefully we can get some better results.
0: Todd, we get a lot of veterans that listen to this program on our affiliates across the country. If one of them has the next best, greatest idea, how do they contact you? I mean, what are the rules for getting in touch with Rule Run Ventures?
1: Yeah, just email. I think if you email hello@r1vs.com, we'll take a pitch that way. So we'll look at it, and if it meets the criteria we're looking for, then we'll get in touch with the entrepreneur and figure out if it's something we want to invest in and help with.
0: Outstanding. Hopefully we'll bring you some good ideas and your next greatest adventure. Todd, one thing that I find in all the entrepreneurs that have been successful. You were talking a little bit offline about Eli Crane and some of the other folks, the fellow that founded Ride on Optics, was, and I love the word grit, and I wish we would hear it more often. And I'm not talking about the beach sand that gets in your shorts during Buds, but completing Buds successfully, as I understand it, not only requires physical strength, but a good deal of mental discipline. It seems like a lot of the training is to weed out people who don't have the mental grit, if you will. How important is that in entrepreneurship? How important is that mindset in being a successful entrepreneur?
1: The mindset's like a huge deal, of course, right? Like, first of all, you have to have an optimistic view on life. Like, hey, there's, even when it looks like there's no path forward, you've got to be able to find a path forward. And I talk to my team about that all the time, right? There's got to be a path forward, right? There's always a path forward. And so you got to, like, at least be willing to tell yourself that. The second thing is you're going to have bad days. You know, everybody gets discouraged, right? And, somebody that doesn't ever get discouraged probably has some other mental health issues that might not jive well with being a real entrepreneur. But it's kind of how you process the discouragement and then how you kind of make it to the next day, right? And I think that's part of it, is the ability to process discouragement and keep an optimistic mindset in the face of, you know, adversity. And it's that, it's almost like talking about, it's like changing the sandpaper on the, on the sander. You got to wake up the next day, and when that grit might have been worn down, you got to have a fresh sheet of extra coarse sandpaper there to kind of get the job done. So it's kind of figuring out how to recharge without, you know, without falling backwards, if that makes sense. Like, sure. You got to continuously move forward.
0: Sure. Well, what, I'm just kind of curious, because a lot of your stuff is really fun, and it appears that social media and content marketing, that's been a huge part of Killcliff's success. And what, if I could just, I mean, who are the creative minds that are coming up with this stuff? Was that you initially, Todd, or was it GW, or was it some intern, you know, in Denmark?
1: Yeah, great question. So it was a mixture, right? So it was kind of like, there was a certain type of a voice that the brand had that we kind of all agreed, like, hey, that's the, you know, the voice. It was kind of a three-sided voice. There was a solemn side, a very serious, like, solemn from a military perspective. Like, the military is no joke to us, and we're very serious about it. At the same time, we had, like, a serious, like, athletic side, and then we also had that kind of military gallows humor, you might say, and it's just kind of like, how do you get through a really stressful situation? He's kind of joking off, right? And so we always had that brand voice going, and then what the brand would say kind of came from a lot of different places. And one of the big risks that we took was, well, we let a lot of people have input, and made it fun, and we came up with some really interesting creative things that way. So I think that's kind of the lesson there, is just like, be willing to listen to, you know, other people's ideas and what it should say, because you might be surprised if it leads to a place you actually want to go. You just didn't know you wanted to go there.
0: I read a quote of yours that you talk about how important it is to allow people to fail, you know, within your company, or I guess even in relationships and life. And you said, great leaders don't judge, they teach.
1: Yeah, that's a quote of a quote. A woman named Carol Dweck wrote that in a book called Mindset. And so, which is, you know, I strongly recommend people read it, but it's basically, when I learned that, so military guys tend to be pretty judgmental, right? And in general, most highly functioning humans can be pretty judgmental, right? You know, and so you kind of have to, I mean, well, and we're probably overly judgmental in general, everybody is. But the military, and I think the, you know, special operations community can be pretty judgmental. So when I originally read that, it was like an epiphany for me, where I was like, you know, I've been doing this wrong. I've been judging people instead of teaching them how to do the best thing to do, you know, how to take the next best step or whatever it might be. So that was a big change in my management style, just being less judgmental. Because I'd be like, what do you mean you don't know how to do this? Like, how ridiculous is that? Like, everyone knows how to do it. It's so basic, right? And at the end of the day, maybe it's not that basic to that person. And if I can teach them how to do it, they might improve it or make it better. And I just need to, like, kind of get off my high horse and figure out how to help people learn how to manage things better and be less judgmental.
0: Outstanding. I tell you, Todd, one of the other things I love about your company, it strikes me that from the very beginning, part of the undercurrent in your mind for Killcliff was as a giving platform. When we come back, I want to talk about that. I want to talk about the Navy SEAL Foundation. Ladies and gentlemen, your host, Ben Buehler-Garcia. We're talking with Killcliff founder, Todd Ehrlich. 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
7: 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Then, in the afternoon, stay informed and fired up with Doc Washburn, breaking down the biggest stories of the day and what they mean for you. And all day long, hear from some of the biggest voices in talk radio. CNN's Scott Jennings, Mike Gallagher, and Larry Elder, bringing you sharp insight, lively debate, and the perspective you've been looking for. News, opinion, insight, and the conversations shaping our community. From Little Rock to the natural state and beyond. This is 101.1, The Answer. 101.1, The Answer, where Little Rock comes to talk. 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
0: Welcome back to American Warrior Radio, ladies and gentlemen. This is your host, Ben Bueller Garcia. We're talking with Todd Ehrlich. Todd is the founder of Killcliff. It's a, I don't want to call it an energy drink company, Todd, but very successful. And, you know, initially you were thinking of something that would help you when you were in Bud's training, Navy SEAL training. Then you started thinking about, well, and what I love again about your story is, and apparently you had to go through this whole process where it was chemistry and flavor. And there's this company that's sort of mixing all these things that you wanted in it, and they'd send you a sample, and you said, no, that tastes like junk. Start over. But eventually you found that original flavor that seemed to work. And at that point, were you getting feedback from other team members or folks saying, hey, Todd, you're really onto something here? I mean, did you have any idea it would be this big?
1: So one of the reasons I started it was because at the time, when Gatorades and the energy drinks existed, I thought tasted really bad. And so I was like, why did it taste bad? And so when the samples would come in and they didn't taste good, I would just start having them take things out of them that I thought were causing a bad taste. And eventually got to something that was really delicious. And I'll never forget, I got all these, they were bottles that came in, like glass, clear glass bottles. And I invited a bunch of people over and I said, please try it. And it was kind of four different variations. In every one of those variations, people were like, this is amazing. And I was like, thanks, that's cool. All right. And made them good. You know, then we kind of figured out which one the best version of it was. And we ran with that. So I think the goal was just make something taste good, and that will be part of winning people over. Because there's nothing worse than like trying something for the first time. You're like, you're excited to try it, and then you taste it, and you're like, whoa, what was that?
0: No, yo, that's less like psychological damage. You'll never go back.
1: Yeah. Well, I mean, I was kind of like, with the name Killcliff, people are going to see on a shelf, they're going to be like, that's interesting. What's that? And they're going to pick the can up. They're going to look at the can and they're going to say, oh, they're going to look at the calories. They're going to say, oh, 15 calories. That's good. I'll take that. And then they're going to read the little, you know, panel, and the panel's going to say, hey, it's created by, you know, a former Navy SEAL, and the goal is to give money to the Navy SEAL Foundation. Well, I can get behind that. You know, so in my mind, I'm playing a little chess game. And then eventually they drink it and they're like, okay, that tastes good. I like that. And then if it had any effect, positive effect, they're like, and it positively affected me, I'm going to buy it again. So that was kind of the thought process. I think it worked.
0: Yeah, I should say so.
1: But that was the mindset.
0: Now tell us about the Navy SEAL Foundation. You've donated now over $1 million. What is the figure now, to the Navy SEAL Foundation?
1: I don't know. It's over $1 million. It's not $2 million. But it's over $1 million. I'm not sure. The concept there was when I was in the Navy, there wasn't a Navy SEAL Foundation. So that came about, in the very early 2000s. And I was like, okay, this is a really, you know, great organization that is going to solve so many problems that community has. So I wanted to get behind it. The problem was I didn't have any money, mm-hmm. or I had very little money. So I was like, how can I take the little money that I have and turn it into something more? And that's kind of how Killcliff was born. You know, it was like, how can I create a sustainable giving platform to help this community, which I got so much out of, but frankly gave very little to as a member of the community. You know, that was my mindset. I was like, maybe I could make a long-term impact on a community that had a really long-term impact on me. And I'll deeply understand what that community goes through and their families go through and the sacrifices that I make. The brain wouldn't be here if it wasn't for the Navy SEAL community.
0: Folks, you can learn more. 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There, Todd, in my day job, I do a lot of work with nonprofits. And, you know, 4-star rating from Charity Navigator since, 2009? That's pretty darn good. I mean, people can support this organization and feel very confident that it is going to a good cause. As a civilian who interacts quite a bit with the military world, Todd, I got to tell you, I am still very disappointed. I love that the Navy SEAL Foundation is stepping in and filling the gaps that the DOD and the VA aren't. I hate the fact that those gaps still exist.
1: Yeah, well, I mean, I think the way that the Department of Defense and the Department of the Navy, everything's got to fall into a bucket, right? And so you look at these special operations types, and the level of sacrifice physically and mentally is probably very incongruent with your average person that's maybe the same bucket from a rank perspective or time and service perspective. And those incongruences continue to spread apart as people stay on, you know, in that rank or in that position for a long period of time. And so that's where you see, you know, the really high, you know, TBI issues and divorce rates and the very challenging thing that folks in those special operations communities go through and what they sacrifice to do that job. Then, you know, you kind of have to look at like, okay, if the government can't fix it, which they really can or they have it, then, you know, maybe an organization like this can step up, or a host of those organizations like the Green Beret Foundation or the Semper Fi Foundation or whomever, mm-hmm. who can help their communities do more. And when you hear the feedback from the families of the community members who are helped by the Navy SEAL Foundation in particular, it's mind-blowing. It's like literally mind-blowing what they're doing for the community, and it's a game changer. So it's a shortcut in business, too, for what it's worth. If you can come up with a great purpose for your business, a great brand, it can't be fake. It's got to be real.
0: Mm-hmm.
1: It's a force multiplier, and it helps drive the business forward. So in the dark days of Killcliff, where it was really tough, and we had a lot of challenges, you know, from making payroll to whatever might have been going wrong that day, which is, you know, kind of business in general. But, you know, it was that purpose that kind of kept driving everybody forward.
0: Yeah, and I tell you, Todd, one thing, a lot of folks, I don't know what the percentages are, but a lot of folks out there don't understand the difference between being someone who signs the front of the check versus the back of the check. Just a couple minutes left, Todd, and I want to touch on this again some more because I'm concerned, and I don't know if you're seeing this or how much you actually interact with the Navy SEAL Foundation. But since we, and I use the air quote fingers, you know, brought everybody home with the winding down of our global war on terror, the war certainly is nowhere near over with. I get this feeling out there in the corporate community, in the individual community, that they think, oh, okay, it's all over. There's no longer a need. And I got to tell you, in my flagship station, we've got an Air Force base here, and it's a headquarters for the Air Force Pararescue. And I got to tell you, their deployment rate has not gone down. They're still shipping people, you know, overseas someplace that we probably can't talk about, maybe a lot like the Navy SEALs. So do you feel of all time just more important that people not pull back, they continue to support organizations like the Navy SEAL Foundation?
1: Yeah, my first time I ever gave a talk after I got out of the Navy, I was talking to a group of guys in a YMCA, a bunch of old timers, and I forget what, there was a reason for the talk, but somebody asked something about the SEALs, and I said, it was a sunny, like, Wednesday in Connecticut, and somebody asked something about the SEALs, and I was like, well, sir, if you can, in your mind's eye, like, just imagine right now, on the other side of the planet, there's probably five or six gentlemen in a rubber Zodiac, zooming around on that Zodiac in the middle of the ocean, in the dark, in their cold, in their, you know, 12 time zones away from their family, and they're putting it all on the line for something you'll never know about. And, you know, it might just be practice. It might be real world. It might be a lot of things, but you'll never know, and none of us will ever appreciate what they're actually doing right now. And that was like peacetime, right? So I think the point is, like, it just, the mission never stops. The training for the mission never stops. And like I said, you know, I was lucky enough to walk a mile in the shoes of a special operations team member. Like, the amount and the level of what gets done there is just on such another level. People just can't comprehend it. But that's why we need to continue to support these organizations, that support those communities, because it's such a big deal.
0: Once again, folks, you can visit NavySEALFoundation.org. And Todd, the other thing I really want civilians out there to recognize, that it's a darn dangerous business, even when someone's not shooting at you. So thank you for what you're doing to support them. And just one other quick question. Ben gets a dumb question every show. Real quick, Todd, can I still get a Laser Cat t-shirt?
1: Gary, that is a good question. I still wear my Laser Cat shirt on the salad, but yeah, we could probably find one.
0: Outstanding.
1: We could probably find. What size are you?
0: Large.
1: Okay.
0: Especially in the belly. Todd Ehrlich, thank you for spending your time with our listeners today, and congratulations on your success. I can't wait to see what comes out next from the mind of Todd Ehrlich.
1: Thank you, Ben. I really appreciate it.
0: Until next time, ladies and gentlemen, all policies and procedures are to remain in place. Take care.

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1: The Ten Cannots of William Buchner in 1916. You cannot bring about prosperity by discouraging thrift. You cannot strengthen the weak by weakening the strong. You cannot help little men by tearing down big men. You cannot lift the wage earner by pulling down the wage payer. You cannot help the poor by destroying the rich. You cannot establish sound security on borrowed money. You cannot further the brotherhood of man by inciting class hatred. You cannot keep out of trouble by spending more than you earn. You cannot build character and courage by destroying men's initiative and independence. And you cannot help men permanently by doing for them what they can and should do for themselves. 110 years later, his words prove truth never changes. 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
12: News this hour from Town Hall, I'm Mary Rose. The U.S. Coast Guard is searching for six people still missing after a medical transport jet went down off the coast of Massachusetts. At a Sunday morning news conference, Rear Admiral Matt Lake said crews located a debris field associated with the missing aircraft in the waters near Nantucket.
13: Our search remains ongoing. Coast Guard crews, along with our partners from the New York National Guard, their air rescue wing, along with Massachusetts authorities, have searched approximately 2,840 square miles over about 53 and a half hours.
12: Ground controllers lost contact with the Gulfstream G-100 early Saturday morning. The Latitude Air Ambulance jet was carrying medical evacuation from Bermuda to Boston Logan International Airport when it disappeared from radar. The United States has removed all of its B-1 bombers from an airbase in the United Kingdom following security concerns over a suspected terror plot. Correspondent Richard Boyd reports.
14: The Pentagon says about a dozen bombers stationed at RAF Fairford have returned to the U.S. but remain ready for combat missions. The move follows the arrest of six suspects accused of plotting an attack on the base, with UK officials saying there are strong indications Iran was involved. The suspects were later released on bail as British authorities continue investigating while Iran denies involvement.
12: The U.S. has also increased security at other military bases in Britain where American fighter jets are stationed. There soon may be robots on the moon. A team at NASA's Johnson Space Center in Houston is working on new machines to join crews on future lunar missions. The Dexterous Robotics team is working on humanoid robots. More on these stories at townhall.com.
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12: California apparently says no to unlicensed fights between humans and robots.
16: Robot Entertainment Combat, a company that recently hosted a viral fight between a Terminator-style robot and a human, says they've received a cease and desist letter from the California State Athletic Commission. In a post on X, the company posted a letter it claims it received from California State Athletic Commission Executive Officer Andy Foster ordering the company to stop holding and promoting fights involving humans. The letter says it's a misdemeanor to hold unlicensed fights involving humans. Penalties for holding unlicensed fights in California could include fines up to $1,000 and a year in jail. I'm Rich Cassone.
12: More women are being prescribed GLP-1 weight loss medications like Ozempic after giving birth. A new study finds GLP-1 use among new mothers saw an increase of 24-fold in 2025. Researchers looked at insurance claims covering over 1 million births over 7 years. Breaking news and analysis at townhall.com. A new study says that chickenpox vaccine may protect against shingles. Correspondent John Scott reports.
17: Anyone who had chickenpox as a child is at risk for developing shingles, a painful, blistering rash. New data shows a sharp drop in chickenpox cases over the last 3 decades thanks to the chickenpox vaccine. Researchers say people 34 and younger may be less likely to develop shingles because they're more likely to have been vaccinated against chickenpox. The data from Epic Research also showed that rates of shingles are rising among people 35 and over who are more likely to have had chickenpox infection as children. John Scott reporting.
12: Astronomers say they have detected the first ever radio